0: as many years as it did to be awakened to that. But it has become a very significant part of who we are and what we're doing. I had the privilege of participating a couple weeks ago with America Reads the Bible in D.C. And in a week's time, about within 2 miles of the Capitol building, the scripture was read from the table of contents all the way to the maps aloud in our nation's capital. And this lesson really began from our reading portions right now. If you've been following with us, we just started in the Old Testament. We're in the book of Genesis. If you missed out on the beginning of the year, come on. It's a great point to jump in. We'll do some things. The book of Genesis and Exodus is high drama. It's not a hard read at all. That's the stuff of Hollywood. In fact, if it weren't in the Bible, you wouldn't believe it. When we get to Leviticus, I'll step back in. We'll need some help. But it is a worthwhile investment of about 10 minutes a day, 10 to 15 minutes a day. You can read through the entire Bible in a year. And it's transformational. So I would invite you to that. Now, I want to start in Genesis 26. It says, the Lord appeared to Isaac and said, so who's the key character in this little paragraph? It's not a trick question. The Lord appeared to Isaac. Remember who Isaac's dad was?
1: Abraham.
0: The smart group comes to church on Saturday night. The Lord appeared to Isaac and said, do not go down to Egypt. Live in the land where I tell you to live. His dad had gone to Egypt for a while when there was a great drought. And God said to Isaac, don't you do that. Stay in this land for a while, and I will be with you, and I will bless you. For to you and your descendants I will give all these lands and will confirm the oath I swore to your father Abraham. I'll make your descendants as numerous as the stars in the sky, and I'll give them all these lands, and through your offspring, all nations on earth will be blessed. He's repeating to Isaac the promise he'd made to his father. That's a pretty remarkable promise. All nations on earth will be blessed through you. Imagine if an angel showed up and said that to you. I mean, most of us would be thrilled if everybody on our block was blessed through us. Most of us would probably do the happy dance if the Lord just said everybody in our household would be blessed through us. All nations on earth will be blessed through you. That's going to take God. No individual, certainly no Bedouin in the Middle East, is going to orchestrate that in antiquity without the intervention of Almighty God. But it's verse 5 that caught my attention. Because Abraham obeyed me and kept my requirements, my commands, my decrees, and my laws, so Isaac stayed where he was, which was the instruction that began this little paragraph. Don't go to Egypt, stay where you are. And he makes this amazing promise to Isaac. But in that fifth verse, he tells Isaac why that promise is going to shape his future. It's humbling. It isn't because Isaac is righteous or holy or special. He said, because Abraham obeyed me. And then there's a series of statements that are made that seem somewhat repetitive. Hebrew is a very ancient language. You know, most of the Old Testament Hebrew Bible was written in Hebrew. The New Testament is written in Greek. Very different languages. Greek is very specific, very nuanced, far more complex. Hebrew is an ancient language, and there's a simplicity to it. If you want to emphasize something in Hebrew, you repeat it. In some of the older translations, you'll read a phrase where God would say to someone, listen, listening. And it's just because in Hebrew, both of the verbs are just abutted to one another. It means listen carefully. Well, in this case, the statement's made about Abraham. It says, Abraham obeyed me. And then there's four things listed that he did. He kept my requirements. He kept my commands. He kept my decrees. And he kept my laws. Now, I suppose I could find some difference and nuance between the four, but in general, they're very similar. He kept requirements, commands, decrees, and laws. But they're all introduced by saying that Abraham obeyed me. It's a little blind in English. Some of the translations will say, he hearkened to my voice. He listened to me. In the NIV, the translators chose to give you their conclusion of the meaning, not the literal word. Abraham listened to me, and because he listened to me, he could keep my requirements, keep my commands, keep my decrees, and keep my laws. And because he listened to me, all the earth is going to be blessed through you, Isaac. How many think it might be in your better interest to listen to the Lord? God said to Isaac, because Abraham listened to me, all nations on earth will be blessed. But he didn't just listen. He yielded himself in obedience. Now, to really grasp that in Genesis 26, you need the prologue. You need to know a little bit of the story before it. So I put it in your notes. It's Genesis 22. And God has said to Abraham, I want you to take your son Isaac and offer him as a sacrifice. Many of you know the story. And so he does, and he gets to the point that he's climbed Mount Moriah and built an altar and bound Isaac and put him on the altar. I mean, they're right at that point, and that's in your notes. He said Abraham reached out his hand and took the knife to slay his son, but the angel of the Lord called out to him from heaven, Abraham, Abraham, he replied, here I am. Now, I want to ask you a question. The text doesn't tell us with clarity, but it feels like to me that it's at least a safe assumption that when it says the angel of the Lord cried out to Abraham, that anybody who was there with Abraham would have heard the angel crying out. Is that fair? The angel cries out. The language is specific. It wasn't like Abraham heard the voice of the Lord. The angel cried out to him. Let's read on. Don't lay a hand on the boy, he said. Don't do anything to him. Now, I know that you fear God because you haven't withheld from me your son, your only son. And Abraham looked up, and there in the thicket, he saw a ram caught by its horns, and he went over and he took the ram and sacrificed it as a burnt offering instead of his son. So Abraham called that place, the Lord will provide. And to this day, it is said, on the mountain of the Lord, it will be provided. And the angel of the Lord called to Abraham from heaven a second time. Same scenario, same location, same drama, same emotion, but the angel has something else to say. My opinion, and you can, we can disagree and both go to heaven. I think it's the Lord himself. But the angel of the Lord called to Abraham from heaven a second time, and he said, I swear by myself, because you have done this and have not withheld your son, your only son, I will surely bless you and make your descendants as numerous as the stars in the sky and as the sand on the seashore. Your descendants will take possession of the cities of their enemies. And through your offspring, all nations on earth will be blessed because you have obeyed me. Isaac was present with Abraham. He's the one on the altar. When the angel of the Lord cries out two times, he hears the promise. Now scroll forward. It's only four chapters in your Bible, but time has passed. And Abraham, his father, is gone. And now Isaac is doing his best to follow the Lord. And God speaks to him. Go back to chapter 26. The Lord appeared to Isaac and said, and he recites to him this amazing promise that Isaac has heard before. I will make your descendants. He said, I swore to your father Abraham, I'll make your descendants as numerous as the stars in the sky, and I'll give them all these lands, and through your offspring, all the nations of the earth will be blessed. And because your father, oh, listen to me, because your father hearkened to my voice, and I know he listened because he kept my requirements, and he kept my commands, and he kept my decrees, and he kept my laws. Because of what your father did, all nations on earth will be blessed through you, Isaac. And we just have this one simple sentence in verse 6 and 26. It says, so Isaac stayed where he was. Smart man. He's listening to the Lord. What I want to point out to you is the impact of generational faith. That the faith of Abraham had a profound impact upon Isaac's life. They didn't have a spiritual life, a faith life, that was only expressed in some sort of corporate worship. Abraham invited his son into his spiritual journey enough that he took him to offer him as a sacrifice. Abraham was an old man when Isaac was born. Isaac, at this point, is of age. I'm quite confident if it had been a matter of physically overpowering Abraham, he was capable. He cooperated to the point that his father bound him and laid him on the altar and drew back the knife. And Isaac hears the voice of the Lord calling out to his father, Abraham, and he hears the message. Abraham had a faith that impacted the generations who followed him. Because we find Isaac following the Lord.
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2: 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Some of my favorite verses that Paul wrote, a bit of devotional time, and then some place to journal. The goal is to be changed. We want to be transformed by the Word of God and not just informed by it. Saul of Tarsus, a hero of mine, I got to know him as the Apostle Paul, an unrelenting advocate for Jesus in the face of unyielding persecution. Folks, that sounds like the world we live in. Lessons from Paul, it'll help you and I be overcomers, triumphant in this season in the earth. You'll enjoy the book.
1: 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Now, let's get back to Pastor Allen with his message called Lessons in Listening. 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
0: Can we talk for a minute about generational faith? It's a very important topic for us right now. You know, we think of it in other arenas of our life, we're pretty comfortable with the conversation. I'm sometimes just amazed. Amazed is my kind word, stupefied. Sometimes I hear Christian parents say things like, well, I don't want to influence my children. I want to let them make their own decisions. What? Do you know how many hundreds of billions of dollars are being spent to try to influence your children? Do you know when you send them off to school, and particularly when you send them off to university, and if you send them off to, God forbid, the formerly elite universities, they very much intend to influence how your children think. If you're not purposefully, intentionally, systematically trying to help your children learn to trust the Lord, you are missing a primary assignment of parenting. I mean, I'm all for academics and social activities and athletics. I think they all have a place to play, but they are very much secondary to helping your children learn to know and cooperate with the Lord. But, you know, in almost any arena, we can talk about these generational impacts. I mean, you do any financial planning at all, somebody's going to talk to you about generational wealth. That doesn't mean you're fabulously wealthy. It just means you have some intention of leaving some resources to the generations who follow you. Well, I want to talk to you for just a minute about generational faith. Do you intend to lead a life of faith so that it brings the blessings of God to the generation or the generations who follow you? And if your answer is no, or I don't know, or I've never thought about it, it's time for a change. Every generation has to choose for themselves. Isaac could have rejected God's invitation. Lord knows there's enough generations in Scripture who do that. How many times, we're not reading the historical books, but we will in a few weeks, how many times is there a godly king followed by a wicked king who came from that family? Generational faith. See, what you do and who you are is far more impactful than what you say. Kids learn far more by watching you than by what you say to them. Grandparents, your assignment is not to be the spoiler in chief. I'm going to be sure I annoy everybody. And you say, well, you know, and if you don't have children, or you don't have children at home, or you don't need to live near your grandchildren, you live near children. Put them on your prayer list. Let your interactions with those families and those young families be such that you're planting seeds for generational faith. We have got to break out of the gravitational pull of self-absorbed carnality that's about me and my own. We have different gifts and abilities, but we have a responsibility to the generations who follow us. The transformational faith which impacts generations is generational faith. And here's the awkward reality. If we're going to get into the diagnostics, for decades, there's been a consistent falling away. And we like to point accusing fingers, and there's many things we can say, but we've been co-opted by comfort and convenience and entertainment. It's far more important to us that our children have life experiences. And that's not recent news, folks. We've been shaped by this for several decades now. And then we see failures in academia where they're intentionally trying to disrupt biblical worldviews and godly values without apology. I've been in those classroom settings where they say, you know, the pastor of the churches where you grew up were poorly educated and lack sophistication, and they couldn't really help you understand Scripture. We intend to tell you the real truth, not what your parents told you. May I make a suggestion? If you hear that one of your children or grandchildren was in a classroom where that was said, I don't care if it's a Christian school, you give them permission to leave. And if there's any pushback, you tell them you'll take the appointment. What nonsense. What nonsense. Do you know how much dishonesty lurks in academia? I had to get to the postgraduate level before it really broke through on my consciousness how much deception was taking place in the guise of elite education. How they manipulate the facts in order to fill students with propaganda. Teach your children to listen to the Lord, and your grandchildren and your neighborhood children and the children who worship with you and the children who live on your block and the adults who live on your block and the people you work with. Generational faith. There's seldom a week that goes by in this season where I don't interact with a family whose children have left home for education or work or something at an appropriate time, only to return in short order, having rejected the faith and worldview and beliefs of their parents. It happens with an alarming frequency. And as if that weren't tragic enough, I meet with families on a regular basis where parents have been banished by their children. Their children have cut ties. They're estranged from their family, not because of some gross abuse. I'm not talking about that. I'm talking about a clash of worldviews and a faith that's been so fragile, so underdeveloped, so unformed that when it's assaulted by other ideas, we're not capable of articulating it. The church has some responsibility in this. But there's no mystical closet where the church lives, folks. It's us. We are the church. We are diligently engaged in trying to do things to help children have a vibrant expression of who God is and how to interact with Him. We talk about crazy ideas like one meal a week at your kitchen table with your family without a device. It's a spiritual wellness check. And if you manage to get that anchor, do something crazy and start talking about twice a week. You don't need to do that any more frequently than your kids participate in practices for their sport of choice in this season. Now I'm meddling. So I want to take the balance of our time and see if we can put together a little bit of a how-to guide to instill this kind of generational faith. It isn't accidental. It is not any more accidental than learning to speak English well or to write English well. It is very intentional and it's purposeful. How do we do that? Now, I'm not suggesting that what I'm going to share with you is the only way. I'm not even prepared to suggest for you it's the best way. It's the part that God has made real to me. And it was prompted by a verse of Scripture that was just, you know, occasionally when we're doing the Bible reading, it's like a verse is illuminated. And a few weeks ago, I read Psalm 138, verse 2. You have it in your notes. It says, you have exalted above all things your name and your word. When this age comes to a conclusion, there are two things that will be lifted up above everything else. The name of Jesus and the word of God. Now, I grew up in a barn in Middle Tennessee. I'm not always the most clever, not always the sharpest knife in the drawer, all those things. But I can take that verse and I can tell you I'm committed, body, soul, and spirit, to the extent that God gives me strength and an opportunity to be an advocate for the person of Jesus of Nazareth and for the Word of God. And I would invite you to that. So if you ask me, how do we cultivate generational faith? And it doesn't have to start when you're little. You may not have bumped into faith. You may not have had a revelation of Jesus until you were far more mature. It's not too late to start building that generational faith. Say, well, I didn't do it when my kids were little. Okay, a day with the Lord is like 1,000 years and 1,000 years like a day. God can do in a day what you and I failed to do in 2 decades. Don't let the devil convince you that you're a victim. Don't accept that. The blood of Jesus is sufficient to deliver you from your sin and your failures. Our God is a redeemer and a restorer. Now, that's not an excuse to be sloppy, but once you recognize that you've stepped out of the darkness into the kingdom of the Son of God, then we get busy with a generational faith. And I'm going to submit to you that it's centered in these two things. It's how we honor the Word of God and how we acknowledge and honor the name of Jesus. So let's start with the Word of God. Most of us begin to interface with the Bible, whether we do it when we're young or we do it when we're older, by learning the stories and the characters of the Bible. Most of us don't dive right into, you know, word studies on Greek verbs. Thank God. You know, we really don't care. We start to learn the characters in our Bible and the stories that go with them. Does that sound right? I mean, you learned about Noah. Dude built a boat. And when you learn about Noah, you're introduced to some characteristics of God, the sovereignty of God, the power of God over all creation, that God's engaged with humanity, that he didn't just create the earth and everything that's in it and step away, that he cared about the behavior and the activity of Noah's generation. In fact, they'd become so wicked, so dark, so perverse, so ungodly that God said, I can't tolerate it anymore. I'm going to start again. Noah, I need your help. Build the boat in a field. Here's a plan. Tough assignment. See, you learn something about God. You learn these stories when you're kids, but if you'll think about them a little, you learned a lot. You know, God said, Noah, have you got a life plan? Noah said, yes, I do, Lord. Here it is. God said, I don't care. Here's mine. Build the boat.
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3: 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We are being prayer warriors together right now. Hey, I am Katie Evans, and if you want to join me in being a prayer warrior, well, there's a couple ways. If you are involved in your church, ask if they've got a prayer chain. I am on my church's prayer chain. It's great. A lot of times, it's just the pastor will send out emails to those of us who requested to be on that prayer chain, and then we are praying for one another. And here at the station, it's super simple. Just go to the station website and enter the keyword prayer. From there, it's going to redirect you, and you are going to see prayer requests from so many people. So you can pray for them, and then you can also submit your own prayer request. You'd be like Angie. She says, I'm reaching out because I'm overwhelmed and hurting deeply. I feel like my life has not turned out the way it should have, and I'm struggling with loneliness, stress, and feeling stuck in a difficult situation. I feel let down by people and honestly feel like everything is against me right now. Even my faith is shaken and I don't feel supported or cared for the way I need. I don't have the strength I used to and I need real help, comfort, and some kind of relief from everything I am going through. Angie, I have been in your shoes, so I am praying for you and so is the rest of your radio family.
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2: Well, I don't have to ask you if you've ever been through that cycle. One day everything is great and the next day you wonder what in the world happened. You're happy for a week, and then something takes your joy away. How do you deal with the ups and downs of life? The psalm that we're going to talk about today tells us some things that will help us. We have been in the psalms for these weeks in the month of May. We're going to finish out the month in psalms, and today we're going to be in Psalm 30. If you have your Bible, you'll turn there. We'll follow the scripture and talk about this particular subject. What happens when life does its thing, its up and down thing. We'll talk about it in just a moment. We still have one week left for you to order your copy of the special book on Psalms that we produced for this series. It's a beautiful hardback gift book called Five Psalms for a Flourishing Life. It's 236 pages to help you practice daily abiding with the Lord. These written instructions will really grab hold of your heart, turn you in a new direction, away from sadness and depression and discouragement to being filled with the joy of the Lord. We want you to have this book, and here's how you get your copy. In these next 5 days that we're on the air here in the month of May, take one of those days and send a gift to Turning Point of any size. In your letter, ask for the book on Psalms, and it will be sent to you no matter what size your gift. We want you to do the best you can, be as generous as you can. But the book is not conditioned on the size of your gift. Whatever gift you send, you simply ask for the book on Psalms, and it will be on its way to you. We have them here in our warehouse ready to send as soon as we hear your request. Well, here's part one of life's ups and downs.
9: A seminary professor once chastised a student for turning in a sermon that had a very boring title. He was trying to teach this young man to be a better preacher, and he said to him, sermon titles have to be catchy, and they have to be relevant. They have to be engaging. So I want you to take this sermon and bring it back tomorrow with a new title that will grab hold of people and make them want to listen. Well, the young man wasn't exactly sure what he was being asked to do, so he said, how do I come up with a catchy title? Well, the professor said, it's easy. Just imagine that your sermon title is posted on a sign in front of your church. It's Sunday morning, and a big bus full of people has stopped momentarily by your sign. You want a sermon title so catchy, so compelling, that all the people on the bus will jump off of the Greyhound and run into your church. Just think of it that way, and I'm sure you'll come up with a great title. The student left to ponder the matter, and the next day he returned with his new title. There's a bomb on your bus. That'd get him into church.

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3: Kinds of mistakes that are part of the game. And then the entire game is over, and it's ultimately decided by the flick of a hand in the goal, a mere deflection, one defining moment, and everybody says, that's the game. And you've played so hard for so long, and it came down to one defining moment in your life. And throughout the game, if you were like me, your emotions were rocketed from one extreme to another, from disappointment to acceleration, from anger at what you thought was unfair, and maybe unsportsmanlike conduct on the part of the other team, and then admiration of a play that was well executed. From total fatigue to the discovery of energy that you found them dredge up from somewhere you didn't know where. And it seems like that's the way life is, isn't it? It's a lot of effort over a long period of time, and it ends up being decided by one or two defining moments along the way. And all of us know that we're the product of the ups and downs of life. Psalm 30 is an honest expression on the part of the psalmist of life. That's why I love the Psalms so much. I find myself here, I find my emotions here, I find the things I have felt and thought of here expressed in ways much better than I could ever express them. The superscription over the psalm, if you'll notice carefully, says that it's a song at the dedication of the house of David. And that's caused a lot of confusion on the part of scholars, because the only house that David really built himself was his own house. That was built by Hiram when he became king. And most people do not believe this psalm fits that occasion, but rather that it is meant to describe the events that were involved when David brought the ark back to Jerusalem and set it up in Jerusalem as the final resting place for the Ark of the Covenant, where the temple would ultimately be built. And as you read the psalm, you begin to see that there are many connections with it that have to do with that particular event as recorded in 2 Samuel. You see, when David became the king over Israel after waiting for such a long time to be finally crowned king, when he came into his kingdom, his first desire, according to the Old Testament, was to go and get the Ark of the Covenant and bring it back to Jerusalem so that it would be central to the worship of God's people. Now, the Ark of the Covenant, as we've learned already, represents the presence of Almighty God. In the Old Testament system of worship, the Ark of the Covenant was that which represented the Shekinah glory of God, the presence of Almighty God. Now, I was reading again what happened when the Philistines got a hold of the Ark of the Covenant. Do you remember that? And the Ark of the Covenant went throughout Philistia, and everywhere it ended, there was all kinds of problems. And frankly, they finally got to the place where they didn't want anything to do with the Ark of the Covenant, and they sent it away. Well, for many years now, the Ark of the Covenant had not been at the center of Israel's worship. In fact, during the time when King Saul was in the office, the Bible says that during Saul's reign, nobody even inquired about the Ark of the Covenant. They didn't even ask any questions about it. But David knew that the Ark of the Covenant was central to the worship of Almighty God, and so it was his desire to bring it back to Jerusalem. And as soon as he became king, that was his intention. Well, unfortunately, he assigned this project to some of the people in his kingdom who weren't very well studied in terms of the Old Testament law. And if you read the story in the Old Testament, you'll discover that they went to get the Ark of the Covenant, and they didn't follow the instructions for moving the Ark of the Covenant, because in the book of Numbers, there are detailed instructions as to how this piece of furniture was to be moved. They thought the most convenient way to get it from where it was to Jerusalem was to put it on an ox cart and just take it on down to the city. Well, that was not the way you were supposed to move the Ark of the Covenant. And on their way down, they came to a place called the threshing floor of Obed-Edom. And the Bible says that the oxen stumbled, and when the oxen stumbled, the cart kind of jolted, and a man by the name of Uzzah reached out to steady the Ark of the Covenant on the cart so that it wouldn't fall off, and as soon as he touched the Ark of the Covenant, he died right there on

0: the spot. He was just fried in a moment. And the Bible says that David got angry. Now, I don't know why he would get angry, because God had said that's what would happen if anybody touched that piece of furniture in that way. God had told him that was the penalty because it represented the holiness of God. But the Bible says David was angry. In fact, he was so angry that his anger turned into fear. And in 2 Samuel chapter 6, verses 9 through 11, we read that David was afraid of the Lord that day. And he said, "How in the world can the ark of the Lord come to me?" So he would not move the ark of the Lord with him into the city of David, but he took it aside into the house of Obed-Edom the Gittite. And the ark of the Lord remained in the house of Obed-Edom the Gittite for 3 months. In other words, David was so bent out of shape over what happened and so afraid of what had happened that he said, "Just leave it where it is. I don't want anything to do with it. I'm not bringing it back to Jerusalem now. Let's just abandon this project and get back to other things." Well, the interesting thing about the story is that after the Ark of the Covenant had been in the house of Obed-Edom for about 3 months, word trickled back down to Jerusalem that everything Obed-Edom touched was turned into gold. Everything that he did was so successful, because the Bible says that the Lord blessed the house of Obed-Edom because the Ark of the Covenant was present. And all of a sudden, David got renewed interest in getting the Ark of the Covenant back to Jerusalem. And so this time he went back and he studied the Old Testament law, and he found out how it was supposed to be done. And he went back and he got the Ark of the Covenant. And it tells us in 2 Samuel chapter 6, beginning at verse 12, that David went and brought up the ark of God from the house of Obed-Edom to the city of David with gladness. And so it was, when those bearing the ark of the Lord had gone 6 paces, that he sacrificed oxen and fatted sheep. And many scholars believe that it was at that particular moment that Psalm 30 was born, that David wrote that song, for right there in that moment when the joy of the Lord was on him, and the Ark of the Covenant was returning to its special place. Well, it was a glorious and exciting day. But I want you to just think back for a moment over the story I've just briefly told you and look at the ups and downs in David's life. He went from being angry and afraid to being overwhelmed with joy. He went from being mad at God because something he did in the flesh failed to being filled with exhilaration to the point where he couldn't contain himself. And I rather suspect that most of us have been on that up and down trail through much of our life. How many of you know that there are peaks and valleys, and sometimes the height of the wave, the crest of the wave, determines the depth of the trough that comes after it? Isn't that true? And you know, life is hard to navigate like that. We're going along trying to make sense out of it, and we just can't. And I often think about that as a pastor. I don't know of any career that you could ever sign up for, any position you could ever take, that would challenge your emotional equilibrium more than being a pastor. You go from a party at night to celebrate somebody's anniversary, to a wedding the next day, to a funeral the following day, to the hospital, to people in trouble, and your emotions are all over the place. And I think that's much of what David was talking about. In fact, in the psalm, and we're going to do this quickly, there are 5 contrasting experiences that are pointed out by the psalmist in the ups and downs of life. He begins in the first 4 verses and in verses 8 through 10 with the cycle from hurting to healing. We do not know exactly what was going on in David's life at this time, because we have no record in the narrative that David ever had a serious sickness, but a number of his psalms allude to the fact that he experienced some sickness in his life that was nigh unto death. And here in the 8th verse of the 30th Psalm, we read these words, which are the prayer of David about his own situation in life, a prayer for his healing. Notice the 8th verse of the 30th Psalm. "I cried to you, O Lord, and to the Lord I made supplication. What profit is there in my blood? When I go down to the pit, will the dust praise you? Will it declare your truth? Hear, O Lord, and have mercy on me, and be my helper." Now, the interesting thing is David's praying because he's sick, and he's arguing with God. He's saying, "Lord, let me just plead my case with you for a moment. Why are you letting me be sick, and why am I almost dead? Lord, what profit is there in my blood? If I die, is my dust going to praise you? Lord, you let me die, you're going to lose a worshiper." I mean, that's kind of the argument that David is bringing before the Lord. What good is there? I can't do you any good when I'm dead, Lord. Why don't you let me live, and then I'll worship you and praise you. And the one thing you have to say for David's argument is, at least his argument was not totally self-centered as most of ours are. He seemed to be concerned about the glory of God, and he said, if you'll save me, I'll be one more worshiper who will bring honor and glory to your name. And finally, he gets his sense in his head, and he quits all this argument, and he just pleads to God for mercy. In the last verse, he says, hear, O Lord, and have mercy on me, and be my helper, and that's where we end up. And if you've ever been sick, or you've ever found out that you have something that is scary to you in terms of sickness, that's kind of the way you pray. Lord, you may argue with him about lots of things, but when you get right down to the end of it, you say, Lord, I need your mercy. Please, please help me. So he prays for his healing. And then in verses 1 through 4, we see the praise for his healing. For this is what happens after God heals him. In you, O Lord, I put my trust. I will extol you, O Lord, for you have lifted me up and have not let my foes rejoice over me. O Lord, my God, I cried out to you and you healed me. Sing praise to the Lord, ye saints of his, and give thanks at the remembrance of his holy name. Now here's the picture. Wherever David is in this situation in his life, he has gone down almost to the grave. And he says, O Lord God, I extol you, for you have lifted me up. And the word lifted up from the Hebrew language is the same expression that's used for dipping a bucket down into a well and drawing water up out of the well. David has this picture in his mind, Lord God, you reached right down into the grave and you pulled me right out of the grave. I was almost gone. And the interesting thing is the word extol means to lift up. And so if you read the text that way, David is saying, I will lift you up, O Lord, because you lifted me up. I'm going to lift you up in praise because you lifted me up. And he begins to praise God for his healing. Anyone who's ever been through a life-threatening experience or a difficult disease knows that when God brings you back from that disease, you just can't ever wake up any morning without thanking him for the light of day. You can't get up any day without thanking the Lord for his goodness to you, to give you another day. And you see the colors differently, and you see the beauty of his world differently, and your heart is filled with joy for the renewed opportunity to be alive. In fact, this is what David says. He says, Lord, you healed me, and you kept me alive. How many of you know that when God heals you, or whether he doesn't heal you, if you're alive today, it's because God's keeping you alive. And every day, whether you've ever experienced a threat to that or not, you should get up and look out at the world in which he's placed you and say, Lord God, thank you for keeping me alive. Through another day, through another night, I lift up my voice and my hands to you in praise for your goodness. Notice David has gone now from hurting to healing. And then notice the purpose for his healing, which is in the fourth verse. And we'll touch on that a little bit later. But he just says, he turns now and addresses the people. And he says, sing praise to the Lord, you saints of his, and give thanks at the remembrance of his holy name. When people have prayed for somebody who is sick and God raises them up, it's just as much their responsibility to praise God for the healing as it was for them to pray for the healing in the first place. And I know that for many of you, you've prayed for those who've been ill, but have you always been careful to give praise to God when he has healed them? Sometimes when the healing comes, the pressure's off and we forget. We're so careful to say, Lord, if you'll do this, I'll give you praise, but then we don't often do it. So David exhorts the people, sing praise, you his saints, and give thanks to God and remember his goodness because of his healing. Now you see, the first contrast is one of going from hurting or ill health to healing, and it's kind of a long way between the two. He goes, secondly, to another contrast, from hurting to healing and now from weeping to joy. Notice what verse 5 says. It says, weeping may endure for a night, but joy comes in the morning. From weeping to joy. Now, most of the time, weeping and joy don't go together. I've noticed one exception, and that is that sometimes women cry when they're happy. I don't understand that completely, but I've seen them say, I'm just so happy, you know, and I'm trying to figure that out. I can't understand it, you know. But most of the time, weeping goes with sadness and joy goes with gladness. And David now is talking about this big chasm that exists between the ups and the downs of weeping and joy. And you know, you can experience those things in just a moment of time. You can be filled with joy one moment and in tears the next because events change and things happen. I want you to notice two things about this little expression, this little contrast between weeping and joy. First of all, this is an everyday truth. This doesn't even necessarily have to come from the Bible to be true, but it is true. It's good common sense that when a person's going through a difficult thing, you can usually say to that person with meaning and not be false in doing it, you know what? It's not going to be like this forever. Just hang on. It's going to get better. Just hang on. You'll get through this. One of the great verses of the Bible, which has been a bit misinterpreted with this little phrase, is, but I like this misinterpretation. Some guy was asked what his favorite verse in the Bible was, and he said his favorite verse in the Bible was this, and it came to pass. It didn't come to stay. It came to pass. And you know, and that's kind of the way it is. A lot of people think, you know, when you go through trouble, it's forever. But the Bible says weeping comes in the nighttime, but joy comes in the morning. And it is true. This is an everyday truth. And I see this all the time as a pastor. Sometimes when we're paying tribute to someone that we've loved who has gone on to be with the Lord, and you look at the sadness in the faces of the family members and you think, it'll never, ever be all right with them. But then a year later or so, you see that somehow God has healed over the open wound and he's brought back some gladness and joy. I was talking with a pastor friend of mine just recently. They've just gone through some tragic things with one of their children. And his wife said, I looked at my husband the other day and I said, I wonder if we'll ever smile again. Some of you have been through hurt so awful that you've actually wondered if you'd ever be able to smile again because it hurt so much at that moment of time. But you know what? Generally speaking, God restores it and you move through that time of weeping and God brings back the joy. He just has a way of healing. But you know, this is not just an everyday truth. This is an eternal truth. And I want to explain this to you because this is a precious thought. How many of you remember in reading the Old Testament account of creation that the Bible says something, if you think about it, that's rather strange? After describing the creative work every day, the Bible says this, and the evening and the morning were the first day. Now, what's wrong with that, class? Isn't that upside down? Isn't that backwards? Isn't it morning and evening is the first day? But in God's calendar, it's not like that. In God's calendar, he says it's the evening and the morning, and that's the first day. And you know what? There's a wonderful little practical thought there if you'll just grab hold of it. How many of you know that if you start the day the night before in the thought process, in the planning process, in the thinking process, the next day will always go better? If you sit down at night and read just a little bit from the Word of God before you go to bed and kind of look over the things you're going to do the next day and say, Lord, these are the thoughts that I have as I look at tomorrow and just bless them. You know what will happen? You'll go to bed that night and God will organize those things in your mind while you're sleeping and you'll get up the next day and the evening and the morning will be the day. I think it's important to start early with God, but maybe we should start even earlier. Maybe we should start the night before. But here's the precious truth about eternity. Right now, you and I are living in the evening time of life. But the Bible says there's going to be a morning that dawns someday. And all of the sorrow and the sadness and the difficulty that we have known in our nighttime of life is going to be all gone in the dawning of that new day when the Lord comes back. And guess what? When he returns, there's not going to be any more ups and downs. There's not going to be any more weeping and sorrow and difficulty and challenges. He's going to heal every hurt and take away every sickness and restore every blemish. And there is going to be joy in the morning. Weeping may be ours for now, and it is probably ours. Listen, that's a great thing. Amen. It's a wonderful thing that God has given to us. So here is this contrast from weeping to joy. Now notice the third one. This everyday eternal truth is followed in the text by number three, and that is from prosperity to poverty.
1: Isn't it interesting how the Bible uses contrast to teach us life lasting truth. I've discovered that as I've studied the Bible over these years. Look for the contrast. The Bible likes to tell us what it could be and what it should be, what it has been, what it will be. And through these contrasts, we see life as it should be today, and it helps us grab hold of these scriptural truths and put them into practice. Life's Ups and Downs, Part 2, tomorrow. Don't miss it as we continue our study of the 30th Psalm. We still have two Psalms after this one, and we'll finish up this month in the book of Psalms, which is obviously the favorite book of a lot of people. Someone once told me there are more tear stains in the book of Psalms than any other book in the Bible. And I suppose that's true because the Psalms are visceral. They talk about life as we experience it because written by David, who experienced life at the deepest level. Be sure and join us tomorrow here on this good station as we continue our discussion from the Psalms. I'm David Jeremiah. Thanks for listening.
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3: 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Do you ever stop using your technology as much? Hey there, I am Katie Evans, and I know that some people for Lent will give up certain aspects of technology, but it can be so difficult because it's so ingrained in what we are doing. Like, our phones are little supercomputers. If you have a smartphone in your pocket, you can access so many things. And our laptops are now also our televisions, and our televisions are our gyms. You know, there's so many things that are connected. There are refrigerators, smart refrigerators that will tell you when you're running out of things. But sometimes it is good to just go back to, well, a less technological way of doing things. And I did that a little while ago because I was getting lunch with my dad and he was waiting on a customer of his. They were talking. And so I'm just sitting there and I'm like, you know, I should have brought my computer so I could do some prep, and thought, well, I've got my notebook, I've got a pen, I've got paper. So here I am, my prep, my non-digital prep paper and pencil, well, pen. And you know what? I think I might do it more often.
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7: With SRN News, I'm John Scott. Secretary of State Marco Rubio's visit to India highlights efforts to stabilize relations between Washington and New Delhi. The two countries aim to strengthen strategic and economic ties despite recent trade tensions. Rubio met with Indian Prime Minister Narendra Modi to discuss trade, energy, defense, and maritime security. His four-day trip also includes talks with officials from the Quad Alliance that includes India, Australia, and Japan. Russia and ally Belarus held joint nuclear drills last week, and Ukrainian President Zelensky warning that Belarus could provide a launch pad for Russia to open a new front in northern Ukraine. Texas Republican Senate candidate Senator John Cornyn and State Attorney General Ken Paxton gearing up for Tuesday's runoff. Advertising has topped $109 million. This is SRN News.
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10: Whenever God draws you to Himself and you want to draw yourself to God, expect great spiritual conflict in your life. You're going to see that today. In your family, among your friends, among your loved ones, you will expect great spiritual

0: Welcome to Somebody Loves You Radio, the Bible teaching ministry of Raul Reese in Diamond Bar, California. We are focusing on the spiritual realm, and it's great to have you with us today. Raul will establish how prayer is a powerful weapon in the unseen war that's raging daily all around us. God hears every petition, and you may not receive an answer as soon as you'd like, but you can always be confident of God's sovereign control both now and in the future as the world's final days unfold. Today's lesson is War in the Heavens. In Daniel chapter 10, here's Raul Reese.
1: Daniel now, not only has he been in Babylon for 68 years, in chapter 9 he is wondering, hey God, you said 70 years of captivity. And then not only recognizing the captivity, but God answering not only his reading of the word, and then praying and confessing and repenting for sin, and then God sending Gabriel to speak to him and to show him that, hey, this is what I'm going to do in the next 2 years. I'm going to release 55,000 of your people. They're going to go back to Jerusalem. Nehemiah and Ezra will be there. The walls will be rebuilt. And then in 49 years, what I'm going to do is I'm going to fulfill 483 years. And on April the 6th, 32 AD, the Messiah will ride into Jerusalem on a donkey. And he will fulfill prophecy. And then there will be one more year left, the last 7 years of world history. But that will take 1,900 years to be fulfilled. To me, that's incredible when I read it. Let me give you historically in chapter 10 of Daniel what's happening, because now it's 72 years. The people of God already have returned back to Jerusalem, only 55,000. Read the book of Haggai. And they've gone back, and at this particular time now, Daniel is an old man. He came into captivity at the age of 12 or 13 years old. He came from Jerusalem to Babylon. King Nebuchadnezzar is history now. Cyrus the king is now ruling over the Persian empire. And Daniel is remaining in Persia, not only until his death, but at this particular moment, Ezra and Nehemiah are being written at this particular time. And if you already have read the book of Ezra and the book of Nehemiah, you know that those 55,000 people that have returned back to Jerusalem to rebuild the walls of Jerusalem, even as Nehemiah was born in captivity in Persia, and the king Artaxerxes gave him permission to go back to rebuild the walls for 12 years. The Tobiah and Sanballat and the Arabians are harassing the Jews. And it seems that every problem in the Old Testament, as we hear in the headlines today, is the problem with Israel and the Arabs. And it's nothing unusual, because we even know that as Ezra and Nehemiah were being written and the Jews were going back, only 55,000, the rest of them remain in Babylon and in Persia. And then God began in the last days of the prophet Daniel. Probably Daniel now is 91 years old. That God once again would speak to Daniel one more time. And this time, God would speak to him about the uprising of Persia, the uprising of Greece, the uprising of Rome, and the uprising of the last world government of world history, the Antichrist, in chapter 10, chapter 11, and chapter 12 of Daniel. Imagine that. Here is Daniel now in Persia, an old man. And listen to what he does. Beginning with chapter 10, beginning with verse 1. In verses 1 to 9, we see the vision of the glory of God. He says, in the third year of Cyrus, 535 BC, king of Persia, a message, literally a word, was revealed to Daniel, whose name was called Belshazzar, the name given to him by Nebuchadnezzar, which is a Babylonian name. The message or the word was true, but the appointed time was long, And he understood the message and had understanding of the vision. Now, I find that very interesting that the word was given to, or the word was revealed to Daniel, but the appointed time was very long. And that word that he uses here, appointed time, and literally in the Hebrew it says a great warfare and conflict, a time of conflict and warfare. And it took 500 years to be fulfilled. 500 years before Jesus Christ came, from the time that the prophecy was given, his first coming. We know that for a fact. And here is now Daniel, as he's not only waiting upon God, but check this out, verse 2. In those days, I, Daniel, was mourning for 3 full weeks. He says, I ate no pleasant food, no meat or wine came into my mouth, nor did I anoint myself at all for 3 whole weeks until they were fulfilled. 21 whole days he gave himself to God. 21 whole days. He did not touch any food. He drank water, no wine, nothing. Just stood there before God in prayer, waiting, denying of himself before the Lord. Asking God, God, I'm your instrument. How do you want to use me one more time? You see, you're never too old. When I hear people get into this, say, I'm going to retire. Go retire to do what? Nothing? Seriously. Most people that I have known that have retired have died within the next 5 or 10 years. You're retiring to die. Why not put yourself in the service of God, and when they say, hey, Raul has died, then you can say he retired. Because that's true when you retire. That's when you go to be with the Lord. You see? And I think it's important that we understand the mentality that we are to have as God's children. Daniel was giving himself to the Lord in prayer, in fastings, waiting upon him. And then watch what happens, verse 4. And now, on the 24th day of the first month, which is the 24th day of Nisan, as I was by the side of the great river, the river Tigris River, I lifted up my eyes and I looked, and behold, a certain man clothed in linen, whose waist was girded with gold of Uphaz. His body was like beryl, his face like the appearance of lightning, his eyes like torches of fire, his arms and feet like burnished brass in color, and the sounds of his words were like the voice of multitudes. Who do you think that is? Jesus Christ. Same vision that John the Beloved had 1900 years later. Same vision that Ezekiel had in the book of Ezekiel, and now Daniel once again sees the presence of Jesus Christ as Christ reveals himself to Daniel. Imagine that. Why? Because Daniel was waiting upon God. Watch this, verse 7. He says, and then I, Daniel, alone saw the vision, for the men who were with me did not see the vision. But a great terror, a great fear fell upon them, so that they actually started running to hide themselves. And therefore, because of this, I, Daniel, was left alone when I saw this great vision, and no strength remained in me, for my vigor was turned into frailty in me, and I retained no physical strength. Imagine that. He was wiped out, just like John. When John saw Jesus Christ, John fainted. It was on the ground. When Ezekiel saw God, he fainted too. No man can actually see God and live. But it's a manifestation, a revelation of God. And here God is speaking to Daniel. And Daniel's reaction is that he sees Jesus Christ and it wipes him out when he sees God. And then what happens, verse 9. And while I heard the sound of his words, I was in a deep sleep with my face to the ground. Notice that. I mean, when he saw God, he threw himself to the floor with his face down in total surrender and submission and humility before God. Completely wiped out. That's what happens to people that see God. There's no arrogance in their lives. No pride at all in their lives. But let me warn you. Very important warning. That whenever God draws you to himself and you want to draw yourself to God, expect great spiritual conflict in your life. And I want you to write that down. You're going to see that today. Great spiritual conflict in your family, among your friends, among your loved ones. You will expect great spiritual conflict.
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1: Verse 10 to 21, the conflict now with Satan. And then suddenly, a hand came and touched me, which made me tremble on my knees and on the palms of my hand. Can you imagine? He sees Jesus Christ, and then a hand touches him. And at the same time, many commentators declare that this was Jesus himself. Others declare that it's an angel. There's going to be many angels here talking to Daniel. He says, suddenly a hand touched me, which made me tremble on my knees and on the palms of my hands. And then he said to me, oh, Daniel, men greatly beloved, understand the words that I speak to you and stand upright. For I have now been sent to you. While he was speaking this word to me, I stood trembling. Now notice that every time when Gabriel came to him, what was Daniel doing? Reading, praying, worshiping, and then boom, the message came. It says that God heard his prayer. God hears your prayers. And God always sends his answers. Now, the problem with answered prayer, it could be one day, it could be a few weeks, it could be months, it could be years, or it could be after you die, God will answer your prayers. You see? We need to understand that. In this case here, Daniel is praying for 21 days, and it takes 21 days for him to receive the answer to his prayer. 21 days. He said, well, why 21 days? I'll tell you in a moment. Verse 12. Then he said to me, do not fear, Daniel, for from the first day that you started praying and set your heart to understand. Notice the condition of the heart. From the day God saw you submitted to him and God saw you open to the Holy Spirit and say, God, not my will, but your will. God, I'm through with myself. Whatever you want to do in my life, however you want to use my life, God heard that and God answered your prayer. He says, now we can speak. Now I can deal with you. What happened? He says, do not fear, Daniel, for from the first day that you set your heart to understand and to humble yourself before your God, your words were heard, and I have come now because of your words. Imagine that. I'm here because of your prayer. I'm here to give you the answer. To me, that's amazing. Verse 13. He says, but the prince of the king of Persia withstood me for 21 days. And behold, Michael, the archangel of God, one of the chief princes, came to help me, for I had been left alone there to the kings of Persia. Did you notice that he also said the king of Persia? Why? Because demons rule over the nations of the world. That's what he's telling you. There are demons ruling over governments of the world. Even today. And here he makes a confession, say, hey, look, it took me a long time, 21 days to get to you, but Michael came to help me because I was all alone fighting head-to-head combat for 21 days and I could not break the ranks until he came to help me. And then I broke through. And I have to go back. You'll read it in a moment. Verse 14. And now I have come to make to you understand what will happen to your people in the last days, for the vision refers to many days yet to come. Can you imagine that? Hey, Lord, I thought you said in chapter 9 that was it. No, there's more. There's more. Chapter 10, chapter 11, chapter 12. I'm going to show you, Daniel, the whole thing for the last days. The word latter days here in the Hebrew is speaking of the last days when Christ will return in all of his glory to set up his kingdom. And then he uses the word here, your people, in reference to who? To the nation of Israel. Hey, who's the conflict with today? The Jews and the Arabs. It's always been the Jews and the Arabs. And even though Israel is a primary factor, and then among the Arabs, yet we have the one world government already in power, the one world monetary system coming already in the future, wars and rumors of wars, and we know that in Ezekiel chapter 38 and 39, there is going to be World War III. The Russia will come along with all of the Muslim nations together, and they'll try to invade the Middle East, Israel, and then God will intervene, and 5/6 of that army will be wiped out, and the Jews will win the battle, and they will use what? The weapons that they came with for 7 years for fuel, and they will bury their dead for 7 months, and they'll use professional burials to do that because of a nuclear holocaust. Whoever knew that until today? We never knew that. We have the capacity today to do that. It's happening all over the world. And yet God spoke to Daniel. Daniel, this is what's going to happen. Watch this. Verse 15. And when he had spoken such words to me, I turned my face again towards the ground and became speechless. He was in shock. He couldn't believe it. And suddenly, another angel, having the likeness of the sons of men, touched my lips. And then I opened my mouth and spoke, saying to him who stood before me, my Lord, because of my vision, my sorrows have overwhelmed me, and I have retained no strength. Lord, this is too much for me. That's what John said, and that's what Ezekiel said. Too much. When they saw the future, they said, whoa, man, that is too much for me. Can you imagine, as we read today in the 21st century, what's ahead? It's hard to conceive, hard to understand. That the days, 24-hour days, are going to be shortened unless no flesh would survive. And the moon will turn into blood red, and the stars of the heavens will fall. And there will be two major earthquakes. One will shake the islands and the mountains out of their sockets in Revelation chapter 6. And then in Revelation chapter 16, there will be a second earthquake that will come. And what will happen? It will shake not only the islands and mountains of their sockets, but not one island and one mountain will be found on the face of the earth. All these things are the beginning of sorrows, the Bible said. Jesus said that. The worst is yet to come. Not the best. The worst is yet to come before the best comes. And yet people don't understand it. How we need a real awakening today to these things that are coming upon the earth. And we are that generation that the Lord has talked about. Look what else he says. Verse 17. For how can the servant of my Lord talk with you, my Lord? As for me, Daniel, no strength remains in me now, nor is my breath left in me. It just wiped him out when he saw it. And then again, another angel came in the likeness of a man that touched me and strengthened me. And then he said, oh, greatly beloved, fear not, Daniel. Peace be to you. Be strong. Yes, be strong. So when he spoke to me, I was strengthened and said, let my Lord speak, for you have strengthened me. Hey, don't you remember what Jesus said to Peter, James, and John right before he was leaving? And he told them everything that was going to happen. He said, what? Let not your heart be troubled. If you believe in me, believe also that I go to prepare a place for you. And if I go, I will return again to receive you unto myself, so that where I am, you also will be with me. The great promise. Don't get hooked on this earth. Get your roots in heaven. everything's going to burn in this world. And when the things begin to happen, let me warn you, they're going to happen so quickly, you'll be in shock. You will be in shock when they begin to happen. The next great event in God's calendar will be the disappearance of the church of Jesus Christ to heaven, what we call in Scripture the rapture of the church. That can happen at any time. Then World War III will happen. Ezekiel 30:39. Then Jacob's trouble. 7 years of world history like the world has never seen before. Once the church is out of here, the Antichrist will appear. The unveiling of the Antichrist, the false prophet, Satan, and all of his power against Israel and against the nations of the world. And then Armageddon and the second coming of Jesus Christ. And then 45-day judgment of the nations. And then the 1,000-year reign of Christ, we call the Millennium Kingdom, the reign of Christ on the earth. Check this out, verse 20. Daniel, you're greatly loved, fear not. Peace be to you. Be strong. Yes, be strong. And so when he spoke to me, I was strengthened and said, let my Lord speak now, for you have strengthened me. Tell me what else. Then he said, do you know why I have come to you? Why? And now I must return to fight with the prince of Persia. And when I have gone forth, indeed, the prince of Greece will come. Daniel, this is just the beginning. Until Jesus Christ comes, there's going to be spiritual warfare heavy against the Jews and against the world.
0: Well, it is hard to fully grasp the reality of a spiritual realm where angels and demons are at war and our prayers are weapons in God's mighty hand. 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Tune in next time as we continue this series with more encouragement to live with eternity in view. The spiritual darkness of this world can feel oppressively overwhelming, but God has promised us the light of Christ and the hope of heaven. Now, with the closing comment, here's Rawl once again.
1: Verse 21, but I will tell you what is noted in the Scripture of truth. Hey, I'm going to tell you what God said in the Scripture. No one upholds me against these except Michael, your prince. Hey, Daniel, turn the page. In chapter 11 that we begin, until chapter 12, everything God said, everything he said about Napoleon, everything he said about the Antichrist, everything he said about the last days, about Greece and Alexander the Great, and what he said about every one of the kings and every one of the leaders in Rome, everything is written in the book of Daniel, chapter 11.
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2: 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Hey there, I am Katie Evans, and it is now my goal for the month to go to the gym at least 3 days a week. So far, so good. It's not too bad. They've got classes at my gym, so I can take those, or I can go do the free weights. I'm not real big on the free weights. I like the machines. That's a little bit easier. And if I'm really feeling like punishing myself with a workout, the stair climber. I don't know why, but that makes me sweat more than anything else. It is such a workout. But yeah, it's been good so far. Everyone who works at the gym has been great. Teachers teaching the classes are fabulous. Of course, they, you know, when you sign up, they're like, here, have one free personal training. And I did that. And they're like, do you want more? And I'm like, it's not in the budget right now. Maybe in the future I can rearrange my budget a little bit. But hey, I just feel good going to the gym, having that accountability of I paid for this membership. Now I better make it worth my while. Yeah, that's one of those things. And it might not be in your budget to do that. So if you want to get more fit this May with me, well, you don't have to have a gym membership, but you can go to parks. There are plenty of parks that have gym equipment there for free. You can just go for an extra walk a day, but we are getting fit and healthy this May.
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3: 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We knew him, but now we don't know him like that anymore. What does that mean? We know him enthroned in heaven above. And now that we are new creations in Christ, we're believers. How do we relate to one another now?
2: 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I'm David Jay, thanking you for joining us today as we listen, learn, and are challenged by God's Word, the Bible. What do you do when heaven feels silent? When you've prayed, believed, even begged, and still nothing changes? When the person you love isn't healed? When the worst actually happens? When it feels like evil is winning? Where is God in all of that? This May, Pastor Jack Hibbs' featured resource is Why Doesn't God Answer My Prayers by Erwin Lutzer. 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On today's edition of Real Life Radio, Pastor Jack continues with his series now called Disciplines of Life, and a message titled Disciplines of Determination. As the world is becoming more and more difficult, there will always be a reason to quit. But we've really got to stand firm in our faith and stay committed to God and His will for our lives. You see, in life and in faith, there will always be troubles, always problems, discouragement, and people telling us to stop and walk away. But determination means choosing not to give up, even when there are reasons that seem convincing enough to do just that, give up. So today, Pastor Jack teaches us that hard times are a part of the Christian life. We'll face criticism, struggles, even disappointment. But God can work through those hardships, and we can trust Him to see us through, especially when things seem hopeless. Now with his message called Disciplines of Determination, here's pastor and Bible teacher Jack Hibbs.
3: And so listen, Exodus chapter 4, verse 10 says, Then Moses said to the Lord, O my Lord, I am not eloquent. Listen, these are reasonable reasons to quit. I am not eloquent, neither before nor since you have spoken to your servant, but I am slow of speech, Moses stuttered, and slow of tongue, his tongue was tied. So the Lord said to him, I love it, this is how God talks, Who made man's mouth? Or who makes the mute, the deaf, the seeing, or the blind? Have not I the Lord? Now therefore go, and I will be with your mouth and teach you what to say. That's God. Don't you recognize that voice? Don't you recognize that kind of speech? That's how he speaks to us. Lord, I can't go. God says, I want you to do that. I can't do it. Moses, can you imagine Moses? He's an old man. God says, I want you to go now. I want you to do this. I can't. I stutter. I stammer. And God says, who made the mouth? You did. Then I'm going to take care. I'll control your mouth. You go. Listen, what God calls you to do, tells you to do, number one, you will be able to have a bazillion reasonable reasons why you shouldn't do it. Listen, everybody will tell you also, we'll come to this in a moment some more, but people will tell you, friends will tell you, maybe your husband or your wife will tell you, maybe, I don't know, although you pray that the husband and the wife will be on the same page, walking together in unity on something, whatever it is, there'll be 1,000,000,000 or more reasonable reasons why to quit. In this Christian life, in this Christian experience, the days, listen, I have this on a based on a biblical source. The days are going to get rougher. Oh, great. I've come out here on a Wednesday night to be encouraged.

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3: Time. There will never be enough help. There will never be enough people alongside you. There'll never be enough money. There'll never be enough energy. There'll never be enough of anything. You understand that? That's the way it is. Well, we can't, you know what? We can't do it until we have enough. You know, churches, a lot of churches get in trouble because they'll have this big thing. We're going to have a drive. We're going to have a construction drive. We'll have a thermometer on the stage and we'll have all the numbers there and we want you to pledge. Pledge. Well, everybody, people, and they don't look like an idiot, so everybody, it's just a pledge. Yeah, I'll give $1,000. And here's what happens. With good intentions, they'll embark upon the promise of a human rather than the provision of God. And then they wonder, oh no. Be very, very careful. Listen, God will lead, God will guide, God will provide. And here's the thing. People will come and give reasonable reasons why you should quit what is going on in your life. Don't quit. People will sit down, maybe it is a husband or a wife, and give reasonable reasons why the marriage should come to an end. There are no reasonable reasons why the marriage should come to an end. God wants it to fix, to be worked out, to be healed. Yeah, but my husband or my wife committed adultery. And it sounds like this sometimes. I get to divorce them. That's the second option. The first option is for God to heal that relationship. Forgiveness, mercy, grace. That comes first. Zechariah 4:10 says, "For who has despised the day of small things?" God always begins with small things. And maybe it's a little bit of forgiveness, or maybe it's a little bit of repentance, or a little bit of mercy. But listen, there will always be reasonable reasons why you should quit your commitment to Jesus Christ. Don't do it. Count the cost, my friend, of what you're fighting for, and then fight for it to the end. Just listen, count the cost of what you're fighting for. Is it of eternal value? Listen, people are so caught up in the temporalness of things that they'll die on an anthill for nothing that's going to last. You want to be fighting for something that is eternal. And in all of your life's experience, there'll be nothing more profound and more rewarding and more eternal than your Christian commitment. Don't quit. I had someone come up to me this last Sunday and said, you know what? The older I get, the less friends I have remaining with me in my Christianity. Can we all say, I know what that's like? Yeah. Very few friends that were walking with Jesus with Lisa and I 33 years ago are walking with Jesus now. It's a heartbreak. There'll always be reasons to quit. Secondly, there will always be emotional reasons to quit. This is a ripoff, big time, emotions. Listen to this. Numbers, in the book of Numbers, chapter 13, listen to this. It says, "And the Lord spoke to Moses, saying, send men to spy out the land of Canaan, which I'm given to the children of Israel. From each tribe of their fathers, you shall send a man, everyone a leader among them." This is the cream of the crop. "Go up this way into the south and go to the mountains and see what the land is like, whether the people who dwell in it are strong or weak, few or many. Then when they came to the valley of Eshcol, there they cut down a branch with one cluster of grapes and they carried it between two of them on a pole." Them big grapes. "They also brought some of the pomegranates and figs." This is from the land of Israel. "Now they departed and came back to Moses and Aaron and all the congregation, the children in the wilderness of Paran at Kadesh. And they brought back word to them, to all the congregation, and showed them the fruit of the land. Then they told them and said, 'We went to the land where you sent us. It truly flows with milk and honey.

0: and this is its fruit. Nevertheless, the people who dwell in the land are strong. The cities are fortified and very large. Moreover, we saw the descendants of Anak there. You know Goliath? Goliath was one of the sons of Anak. Giants are there. Then Caleb quieted the people in front of Moses. How cool is that? Caleb just, hey, quiet. Listen to this. And he said, let us go up at once and take possession, for we are well able to overcome it. But the men who had gone up with him said, we are not able to go up against the people, for they are stronger than we are. You don't say that before you go to battle. Can you imagine? All right, you guys, lock and load. We're probably going to get blown up, but let's go. Not the thing to say. And they gave the children of Israel a bad report of the land which they had spied out, saying, the land through which we have gone as spies is a land that devours its inhabitants. All the people whom we saw in it are men of great stature. There we saw the giants, the descendants of Anak. And he says, we were like grasshoppers in their sight. Well, how do they know that? Oh my gosh, look. We must look like grasshoppers to them. Fear speaking. It's powerful, you guys. Everybody can be ready to go. And somebody says, I think we're going to die. And then that gets in someone's head. And it bounces around in there. Emotions will get you to quit. Emotions get you to think things you ought not to be thinking. It goes on to say, and all the children of Israel complained against Moses and Aaron. And the whole congregation said to them, if only we had died in the land of Egypt, if only we had died in the wilderness. But my servant Caleb, God says, because he has a different spirit inside of him, he has followed me fully and I will bring him into the land. But all for the rest of these people, they're going to die. Wow. Where do you want to be in this? Are you guys with me? Where do you want to be in this battle? We are living it now. You want, oh, it's never going to work. Stay home. I've given you this quote before. I love it. Samuel Adams said, let us awaken then and invent a different spirit. That's like Caleb. A spirit that shall inspire the people with confidence in themselves and in us. A spirit that will encourage them to persevere in this glorious struggle until their rights and liberties shall be established on a rock. That word events means to show a clear manner, to prove beyond any reasonable doubt, to manifest, to make evident, to be certain, and to act on your certainties. Do you believe in the Bible? Yes! Then act on it. That's what the scripture says. Just do it. If you're a brand new Christian, I highly recommend you do what I did when I got saved. First book I ever read in the Bible, I got saved, went home, read the book of Revelation. That's the way I am. I want to see how it ends first. Read the book of Revelation. After that, all the rest of the Bible was easy to read. Because why? I read the back of the book first. I know how it turns out. So I'm reading. Oh my goodness, these guys are attacking those guys and it looks bad. But I read the end of the book. We win. So I'm just going to keep reading because I know how it turns out.
1: 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And now, let's get back to today's message. Once again, here's Pastor Jack.
0: I read this today. The certainty inspired Adams, who was religious in nature, that he believed that God had intervened on behalf of the United States and would do so as long as the citizens maintained civic virtue. We shall never be abandoned by heaven while we act worthy of its aid and protection. What a great boldness that is. Did you know the Bible? In the Old Testament, David came out to his troops and he said, now look, this is how they talked back then. All right, you guys, we're going to go to war in 3 days. I don't want anybody messing around with any girls. That's what he told them. Purify yourselves from any women. No messing around. Focus on the fight. And then that day came and he said, let's go. And they went. David's mighty men of valor. There's always reasons to quit when you think about there's always reasons, historical reasons to quit. Historical reasons. What I mean by that is this. If you're a Christian tonight, One of the things that you and I constantly deal with, which is a great thing, is suppressing the memory of your past, your BC days. You know, before Christ days, BC? You suppress that every time that comes up in your mind. No, maybe it's a person's name. Maybe it's a place. I don't know what it is. But you fight it. You push that back. But listen, there's people in your history. Oh, I'm going to say something. It's probably going to upset some people. So I'll say it really loud. Historical reasons to quit. If you're on the internet chatting with somebody that used to be somebody from your past, man, you are flirting with death. Are you a Christian and you're talking to somebody who was your old junior high boyfriend or girlfriend? You're flirting with death, man. Are you chatting with somebody who was your old, lover in college? You're flirting with death. And you look at the statistics that people who look at that or talk that or do that and where it goes off to. And if it never manifests physically, there's an emotional relationship going on. It'll kill you. It'll rip you off. There will always be historical reasons why you should quit Christianity. Satan will see to it. In 2 Corinthians 5, verse 16, the Bible says, "Therefore, from now on, we regard no one according to the flesh." That's powerful. "Even though we have known Christ according to the flesh, yet now we know him thus no more," or no longer. Listen. If you were once, and therefore, if in Christ, he says, if anyone is in Christ, verse 17, he's a new creation. Old things have passed away. What? "Behold, all things have become new." And I thought about that today. You know what? Imagine if somebody turned right now. Imagine. We don't know. Listen, from now on, he's saying, we knew Jesus in this world once when we met him face to face in Galilee. We knew him, but now we don't know him like that anymore. What does that mean? We know him enthroned in heaven above. And now that we are new creations in Christ, we're believers. How do we relate to one another now? Not according to our historical past. You and I know each other in this world, in this plane of being redeemed, walking with Jesus. I would be crazy to say, "Hey, nice to meet you. Well, hey, you know what? Well, I guess if we're going to be friends, you should know that I used to be and that I used to be and that I used to be." Christians don't do that. We don't know anyone after the flesh any longer. We only know one another in Christ. So if you're a former axe murderer, don't tell me about it. I don't need to know that. Unless you plan on, backsliding, then I'd like to know that. But you don't walk around. Sometimes I get a little nervous about testimonies. People parade somebody out in front of the church. Tell them your story. "Oh, you know what? I used to be a this and a that." And that's great, if true, that God delivered that guy from that thing or that place or that whatever. But I got news for you. Whoever heard him say it, "Hey, did you see that guy the other night? He was at the church. The guy, he used to be a axe murderer. Hey, there he is. He's shopping over there at Walmart. That's the guy. Hey, see that guy? He used to be the axe murderer." Do you know what I'm saying? It's in the head. "Hey, what's your name? You go to Calvary, right? You're the guy who was an axe murderer, right?" Isn't that true? I don't want to know. I just want to know you in Jesus now. The Bible says in Philippians 3:13, "Brethren, I do not count myself as apprehended, but one thing I do, forgetting those things which are behind, reaching forward to those things which are ahead, I press toward the goal of the prize of the upward call of God in Christ Jesus." Point number two, there will always be days when we want to quit. There'll always be days in Christianity when your mind, your emotions, your feelings just want to quit. And you need to be determined to press on. The discipline of determination means this: because we think we see something better, we've got to determine now to arrest that and put it out of our minds. There'll be days when I think I'm just going to quit. I'm going to take a break from my Christian commitment. You can't do that. Why would you do that? "Well, I think I see something better over there." That's called temptation. Satan will dangle it and, "Hey, look at that." Determination anticipates. I love this. Listen. Determination, right here, anticipates a hostile attack. To be determined anticipates a hostile environment, a hostile attack. There's a danger of a lack of determination. When tough times come, when difficult times come, sick times, perilous times, financial hardship, attack, Jesus warned that there are a lot of people who profess to be believers, and we don't know how long, but time goes on, he said, and then they will be ridiculed, mocked, and attacked for being a Christian. And they have a day in their mind where they say, man, I'm not going to take this anymore. I can't take it anymore. Everyone's coming down on them. Maybe it's the family. Oh, you Christian. Oh, boy, you know, there goes Holy Joe. And you start to cave. Listen, you need to run to Jesus. Are you there right now? Run to Jesus. Don't quit. Don't give up. Be determined. He'll see you through. Hang on to him. In 1 Kings 21, the Bible says, and it came to pass after these things that Naboth, remember this story? Naboth, he had a vineyard, beautiful thing, beautiful vineyard, producing great crops. And Ahab saw it, and he wanted that vineyard. He wanted Naboth's vineyard. I want it. And he offers Naboth, hey, I'll trade you some land. I don't want to trade. I'll give you some money. I don't want any money. This land is inheritance of mine. It's in my family. And listen to this. It says in verse 4 of 1 Kings 21, so Ahab went into his house sullen. You know what sullen means? He goes into his house and he's displeased because of the word of Naboth. And he says, I will not give you the inheritance of my fathers. That's what he told me. And he lay down on his bed and he turned away his face and he would eat no food. This is the king. What's the matter? He won't give me his vineyard. He winds up killing the guy to get it. Unbelievable. Giving up on following God because you think you see something better. Doesn't God want me happy? No. Where'd you get that idea from? Follow Jesus and he'll make you happy. That's what it says. God wants you holy, happy. It says blessed, that's the word happy. Blessed are the what? Blessed are the peacemakers. Blessed are the pure in heart. Blessed are the, fill in the blank. In obedience to him, your life becomes happy. But you don't sign up for Jesus. Okay, man, yeah, I want to be happy. Where do I sign? Just raise your right hand. You know, Jesus, come into my heart. Why are you praying that? I want to be happy. Hey, that's a byproduct, man, of coming to Christ and having your sins forgiven. Understanding he died on the cross for your sins. If you were the only human to have ever lived, theologically correct, absolutely. If you were the only, imagine Adam and Eve got together, and they never got together again after that. And you're the only one walking around. He would have died for you if you were the only one ever born. That's how valuable you are, but you have to come to him.
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4: 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Been doing some spring cleaning lately? Hey, I am Katie Evans, and I have. My mom recently had a yard sale, so I went through my closet. I got rid of clothes. I got rid of stuff. My aunt gave me some houseware stuff that she was like, hey, can you take this to your mom's yard sale? You can sell it, keep the money, whatever. But so I got a lot of stuff cleaned out, and it feels good, you know, to kind of like look in and see it's like, there's so much more space to fill with stuff. No, I mean, that is kind of one of my first things, is like, I can get more stuff now, but I don't need more stuff. How much of the stuff that I got rid of, like the clothes, was I not actually wearing? I had so much that I was keeping, like, well, maybe I'll wear this again, or maybe this will fit again someday. But it's like, hey, you know what? I'm blessed to be in a position that if I did need a fancier dress for like a cocktail party, I could go out and find one. It probably would be thrifted, yes, but I got rid of one of the cocktail dresses I'd been holding onto that I wore to a friend's wedding years ago, and I was like, well, I don't know, it's really nice, but it's kind of fancy, and it's just, it's someone else's now. It is their problem, I mean, their blessing now.
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14: 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It's not an easy thing to confront people on their sin, but with love, it is a lot easier. Today's message is titled, When Confronting, in Matthew chapter 18.
6: You know, there's one thing that most people can all agree on, and that's confrontation. What do we agree on? That nobody likes to confront people on sensitive issues. Well, there are those certain people or family members that maybe you have that do seem to like it. But let's think happy thoughts from most people. But most will avoid confrontation at all costs. Confrontation can be defined as a hostile or argumentative meeting. It's meeting with opposing views. And because of this, most people would rather not deal with it at all costs for all the obvious reasons. Life has enough problems already on its own. We don't have to add more misery on top of that. Plus, who wants to deal with anything that you could turn into a volatile situation? We don't like to fight, and we will do almost anything to avoid, you know, some kind of weird encounter with someone that could turn sour or turn into a battle. And because of that, many times we end up choosing to not deal with issues that are around us. For example, when a couple gets married, they usually go through a honeymoon phase of marriage. Anyone ever had gone through that honeymoon phase of marriage? What, am I the only one here? Nobody else? Okay, all right. See, that's where you, when you first get married, you're both on your best behavior, meaning the things that really irritate you the most, you kind of overlook them in that beginning marriage as you give a hall pass to them and say nothing about it. But then it happens on a certain day. It's kind of unexpected. But then maybe the wife says something like, honey, dear, when are you going to start listening to me with a sensitive heart like my dad listens to me? And then the husband might respond with, well, as soon as you start learning how to cook like my mom cooks, you know. Whoa, it's on. And just like that, the honeymoon is over, okay? And that's when the mountain of attitudes and emotions that you have been holding in start pouring out. But how did they pile up like Mount Everest? Because there was not any confrontation on each individual thing. So they built up and built up until the gunny sack overflowed. Understand, there are many confronted areas that we can face with our spouses. This is why, for those who are single, I really encourage you to have a long courtship, because it's really easy to get married, but it's a lot of work to stay married. And the loneliness that you're experiencing being single can many times be not as bad as the battles that you might fight as a married couple. Understand, I'm all for being married. In fact, my wife should have a gold medal being married to me for 45 years. But take the time to really get to know the person that you're thinking about marrying before you get married. Because in God's eyes, marriage is forever. It's not like the American version of marriage that is just an institution of convenience, meaning, well, as long as it's working out for me, I'm in. But as soon as it turns into hard work, it's no longer fun, well, then I'm out. Know this, it doesn't work that way. That's not how a marriage works biblically. God actually holds us to our vows. You know, a vow is defined as a set of promises committing to a person or a role. And what marriage vows did most of us take? For better or for worse. Maybe right now in your marriage, it's on the worse side. It's not on the better side, but that's the vow, for better or for worse. In sickness and in health, for richer or for poorer, until death do us part. That's how long the marriage is supposed to last, until death do us part. But moving on with our subject, you know, throughout life, we are faced with confrontation moments. We have them with our spouses, we have them with our children, our neighbors, in-laws, and maybe your in-laws are outlaws, I don't know. Parents that want to meddle in your marriage, co-workers, bosses, and the list, well, it goes on and on. Know this, not everything said has to be said. Okay, so we're talking about confrontation. We're talking about bringing up subjects you don't want to talk about, but at the same time, not everything needs to be said to cause a confrontation. And not every issue needs to be confronted. And it takes basically, I'm just giving this from life experience, a lifetime of discernment to figure out when to confront and when not to confront. On just how to confront, though, and when it's best just to move on, we're saying, well, absolutely nothing. And because of some of those confrontations that you have engaged in the past, and because some of those past ones went to epic levels of misery, it has maybe scared some of you away from any confrontation at all. Well, we need to do things scripturally. And because some who will say nothing, and then there's others who will say too much, okay? So hopefully today we can learn what Jesus said on the matter of confrontation, and that we can find a biblical balance on this subject. And this way, we're not going through life carrying anger and bitterness deep within our souls towards those that God asks us to love and God asks us to forgive. Well, today, as we continue in our study through the Gospel of Matthew, we will consider 3 points in light of our title, When Confronting. Number one, seeing a problem. There's going to be problems, okay? And when we see a problem, or we're having a problem with someone else because someone else sinned against us, we're called to go and confront them. Number two, agreeing together. When we agree on something here in the church, it matters what we agree on here because it will be agreed upon in heaven above also. And number three, forgiving others. It's not an easy thing to do, but God commands us to forgive others. Well, let's look at our first point here, seeing a problem, as we read together starting in Matthew chapter 18, verse 15. We left off with verse 14 the last time, so we're picking up in verse 15. So it says, if your brother sins, go and show him his fault. Now, this is either sinning against you or he's just living in sin. Okay, now this is not just your brother, it's your sister, obviously. And go and show him or her their fault in private. And if he listens to you, you have won a brother. But if he does not listen to you, take one or two or more with you, and that by the mouth of two or three witnesses, every fact may be confirmed. If he refuses to listen to them, go tell the church. And if he refuses to listen even to the church, let him be to you as a Gentile or a tax collector. So, I mean, this could be someone that sins against you. You're to confront them. This could be someone that's just sinning in general, and we are to confront them. Now, who is the person? It's the Christian. Now, I know that for me and my wife, we had bought a townhouse when we were living back in Virginia. And we bought it like on a Saturday. And then on Sunday, we came in and we were talking to this one guy. He was a realtor. And he goes, what? You bought this townhouse? And it's like, well, yeah, we just did it yesterday. And he goes, did you tell him that I was your realtor? Well, you were not our realtor. Oh, no. I need to be your realtor. I'll go in there and I'll save you money and I'll get you a kickback. I'll get you a new deck put on the back of the house. You know, he goes, I'll do all of these things, but I need to be your realtor. I'm like, oh, okay, well, good. Be our realtor then. So he goes in there on Monday and then he becomes our realtor on the unit because then he gets a commission. Oh, and he said, and whatever commission I get, I'll give it to you. I'm like, okay, that sounds good because we didn't have any money. So it's like, great, this is good because someone helped us with a down payment to get the place in the first place. So it was like, all right, great. So he goes in, he becomes our realtor on it, and he gets us nothing. The price of the unit goes up to cover his fee, and then when the house closed, he never gave us his commission like he said he was. So it's like, okay, so like a couple months goes by, so you were coming in. You said you were going to get this, you're going to get this, you're going to get this. You got none of that stuff. The price of the unit went up, and then you said you're going to give us the commission. Where's the commission? He just blank faced, nothing, walked away. So there you go. You know, so that's where you confront, because, you know, he lied to us and misrepresented himself to us. Now, as Christians, God has given to us all great responsibilities. We've all been called by God, as you know, as his sons and daughters. So that includes God's called us to worship him. We are all called to really know God, to walk with him. We are called to know his word, to not only live it out, but we are called to proclaim his name and his word in this dark world that we live in. You know, we are to shine as lights. Now, know this, we're not called to shine our personal light. Why is that? Because even though some of you might have a bright attitude towards life, we have no light inside of us. Jesus said in John 8:12, he says, I am the light of the world. And when we ask Jesus to come in, we have his light to shine. Hopefully, as a believer, as people get to know you more and more as a Christian, they see more of Jesus in you than they see of you. That's what I desire in my life. So I tell people all the time, I go, if you see something really good come out of my life, if I've been a blessing to you, well, that's Jesus inside of me. Now, if you see me and I'm a little bit of a stinker, well, that's just me, okay? So, you know, hopefully you see more of Jesus than you see of me. So we're all called to shine Jesus' glorious life, okay, in and through us. We're to proclaim to this dark world that there's a God in heaven who loves them. You know, me and my wife were having lunch last Friday, and we were talking with the server there and just sharing with her, you know, that, yes, you know, God loves you. And my wife just asked her point blank, do you know Jesus Christ is your Savior? You know, so she stayed at the table for a while as we shared with her, you know, and we want people to know that Jesus cares about them, that he's willing to forgive us of our sin. You know, he's willing to walk with us and have a real thriving relationship with us this side of heaven. In fact, it says in 1 John chapter 2, it says that Jesus is referred to as the advocate. Now, the advocate comes from a crazy word called, you know, parakletos, which is just another word that means that he's called to walk alongside of us by the holding of the hand. And that's what God desires. He wants to walk with us on this side of heaven by the holding of the hand. God wants to know us. He wants to walk with us. He wants us to get through to the other side. He wants to make sure we get all the way to heaven. But while we're on this side of heaven, God desires to use us for his glory by us proclaiming him to a sick and dying world, by us praying for all the needs that we see around us, from the things in our own lives, in our families' lives, to those that are around us, to the issues that we see around the world. But in the midst of all that, God chooses to use us in keeping the church functioning properly. He wants the church. Now, the church is this building in a sense, but the building is just a building. What makes it a church is the people. The true church is the people. It's not the building, okay? So he wants the people to function properly. And one of those areas is confrontation. Here in our text today, God gives us a threefold process dealing with someone who's fallen into sin. Now, whether they've sinned against you or we just see them living in sin. And notice it begins with confrontation, as we're told in verse 15. If your brother or a sister sins, we're to go to him or to her and confront the sin issue. But wait, I thought we're not to judge, as some people say, hey, don't judge me, bro. You know, it's like we come and confront someone, hey, don't judge me, bro. And of course, that comes from the longest message recorded that Jesus ever gave. It's the Sermon on the Mount. It's found in Matthew 5, 6, and 7. We spent about 12 Bible studies when we were in Matthew 5, 6, and 7. And they get that from Matthew chapter 7, verse 1, where it says, "Do not judge so that you not be judged." So many times Christians will be silent because, well, I don't want to judge. Jesus said, don't judge. Well, hold on. Many take that out of context. As to mean we are to never judge, which is simply not so. Jesus was talking about a hypocritical and self-righteous judgment is always wrong. Or trying to judge someone's motives. Like, I don't know what the motive of your heart is. You could walk up to someone, you were looking at me strange. It's like, what are you talking about? I saw you. You gave me a dirty look. And it's like, no, maybe they just had indigestion problems and they were holding gas in. Who knows, you know? But it's like, you can't judge that person. You can't judge what they're thinking. I don't know what they're thinking. I mean, there was this one usher at Harvest when I first came on staff as a pastor, and he comes up to me, he goes, "Pastor, this guy, he was giving the offering, he put his hand in a bag and pulled money out." I'm like, "What?" He goes, "Yes." And he walks me over and is kind of, you know, about the fifth row in from the back, and he goes, "That guy right there." And I'm like, "You saw him do that?" And he goes, "Yeah." And I go, "Well, look, the service is just starting now. It's going to be a mess to try to get him out of there and confront him. Let's just leave it, and then we'll hit him up after the service." So, oh man, that service was over. He came up and got me the usher. We followed the guy out. I go, "Excuse me, sir." I said, someone said that they saw you take money out of the offering bag. And he goes, "What?" He goes, "I haven't been to church in a long time. And then you come to me and say, I took money out of the offering bag? I didn't take money out of the offering bag. What the heck are you talking about?" Then the usher leaned toward me. I don't think this was the guy. Not to me, to the usher. Okay. Yes. And so, you know, it's like, sometimes, you know, confrontation is like, this is why it's good to only deal with what is known fact. Known fact, not anything that you're guessing, that you're feeling. But again, many will take that out of context and say that we cannot judge. For example, if someone does something good, though, don't we judge their good work and a good job that they do? Don't we go up to them and thank them for, you know, just their loving kindness and serving? I thank people for serving at the church here all the time. For we are judging what they did and we're showing them gratitude. But in the same way, we are to judge what is not good. Now, Jesus, this is why everything should be read in context. They read in verse 1 of Matthew 7 that says, "Do not judge, lest you be judged." But did you read the rest of the chapter? Because he goes on to say in the Sermon on the Mount in Matthew 7, verse 19, he says, "Every tree that does not bear good fruit is cut down and thrown into the fire." Now, Jesus isn't talking about trees here. He's using it as an example. Verse 20, he says, "So then you will know them by their fruits." Who's them? It's people. You know, you will know people by their fruit. "Not everyone who says to me, 'Lord, Lord,' will enter the kingdom of heaven. It's he or she who does the will of my Father who is going to enter into heaven." Okay? So yes, we know people by their fruit. The fruit just means by the action of their lives. It's the way they live. It's what they do. So if someone is caught lying, if someone lied to me and it comes out to not be true, guess what? You're a liar. You said something that wasn't true. If someone is caught stealing, they're a thief. Why? They were caught stealing something. You're not like having some unfounded judgment towards them. You're a liar. You're a thief. If someone is caught spreading rumors behind someone's back, guess what? You're a slanderer. You're a gossiper. Why? It's because of what you do. This isn't like some unfounded judgment here. It's just calling you what you are. It's not judging. It's just speaking the truth about what they did. Again, it's all based on the outward deeds of that person. So what does the text, as a believer, as a Christian, what are we instructed to do? Well, we're told in verse 15, if our brother or sister sins, whether it's against us or they're just living in sin, first, this is another brother or sister. Did you get that point? We're not hired to do this with the heathen, with the person that doesn't believe in Jesus. This is to the church. Remember, it's addressed to the body of believers that personally know Christ. And if we see this sin, or the sin's happened against us, but we know this sin is in them, we're called, first of all, to announce it on every social media platform we're on. Then we're called to come in on Sunday morning with a blowhorn and make sure everyone in church knows what that person did. No, just kidding. That's not what we're to do. We're not to let anyone know about it. Jesus gave us a 3-step process on dealing with the person who's in sin. And the pastors here at Core Church have had to use these tools many times. So let's walk down the line here. What are we to do? Number one, if you as a believer see someone in sin or they've sinned against you, you are to do what? Verse 15, go to that person in absolute privacy. You keep your mouth, okay? You don't talk about it with anybody else. Did you see what so-and-so did? Did you see what they did to me? They stabbed me in the back and they twisted the knife. You know, let's pray for them. What's their name? Well, let me give you their name. That person right up. No, you don't say anything to anybody. Nobody else is supposed to know. Understand, the whole motive and the purpose of this can be seen in the story of the lost sheep. This is one of the problems when you split a Bible study in half the chapter. It's like we forget what we looked at the last time we were in Matthew 18. We left off with, again, the story of the lost sheep that Jesus had talked about in verses 12 to 14. And the shepherd, what did he do? He left the 99 to go and get the one sheep that strayed away. Okay, now, in context here, this is the point. When we see another Christian fall, it's like that one sheep that left the other sheep. So we go to that one that's living in sin, and we're moved with compassion. And the whole purpose of us confronting someone, another believer or supposed believer that's living in sin, is to see them repent and be restored to the Lord. So if we're going to go to them with any other motive than that, like, I am the church sin sniffer. I am playing the Holy Spirit in your life now. You have no right to go to them. Don't confront anybody on anything. Our whole motive and what gives us the right to do this is we have a love for them and we want to see them right in their relationship with God. That's the only reason. It's absolute love and concern about them and how this sin will separate them and sever the relationship with Jesus. So what do? In private, without anybody else knowing, we might say to that person, hey, I know you and your girlfriend have just moved in together. And I'm totally excited about both of you coming to church and seeing you guys here and everything. But did you know that the Bible says that being intimate and having sexual relationship before you're in a committed marriage is sin before God? You know, let me show you in the Bible what it says in 1 Corinthians 6:9. It says if you're fornicating or having this sexual relationship, you know, and you're not married, yet the Bible says you cannot enter heaven. This is a big deal. And I wanted to come and bring it to your attention. I just want you to know that, man, I'm praying for you. I've been praying about this situation ever since I knew you moved in together. You know, how can I help you get this right? How can I help you get to a place where we can have open fellowship with the Lord again? Because it's causing that separation between you and God. Now, hopefully what happens is the other person says, you know what? I kind of know that inside, you know, but I was justifying this because I do plan on marrying this girl. We're going to get married eventually. And we were just trying to save money on rent because the cost of living is so high. And, you know, you can say, well, yes, you know, it's like that all sounds good and everything. But, you know, you still can't live in sin. So if they listen to you and they repent, a couple that really loves Jesus, they will love you even more because you cared enough about them to actually tell them the truth.
14: That is all the time we have for today's message. I want to thank you so much for joining us today and encourage you to join us next time as we follow along in our study series through the Gospel of Matthew. 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And remember, there's a God in heaven who loves you.
4: 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Hey, I am Katie Evans, and if you do or have struggled with anxiety, I'm sure that there have been so many well-meaning people who've directed you to Philippians 4, 6, and 7. You know it. It says, do not be anxious about anything, but in every situation, by prayer and petition, with thanksgiving, present your requests to God. And the peace of God, which transcends all understanding, will guard your hearts and your minds in Christ Jesus. Now, the Bible, it is a holy book. Those are some fabulous words. But as someone who has struggled with anxiety for a long time, sometimes it can feel like that prayer is not enough. And I want to tell you that that is okay. It is okay to get some counseling. There are so many great Christian counselors out there. And if you've ever told someone or been told, you know, you just need to pray harder, like, that's not always it. It is okay to get help. I've been seeing a lot of prayer requests where people are struggling with anxiety and they feel like they aren't praying hard enough, but it's okay to ask for some professional help. Philippians 4, 6 through 7, it's a good start, but it's okay to reach out.
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21: This is it. This is for real. That if I quit right now, I knew if I quit in this moment, I will forever be a quitter. The way I respond right now is going to affect the trajectory of the rest of my life. And so I just reaffirm in my mind, I'm dying before I quit.
22: Well, after dropping out of college, Chad Williams had one chance to become a member of an elite military team, and you're going to hear his story today on this special Memorial Day edition of Focus on the Family with Jim Daly. Thanks for joining us. I'm John Fuller.
23: John, Chad Williams personifies the type of steely resolve that's required to be a member of one of America's top fighting forces, the Navy SEALs. And as we remember all of the military men and women who have died for our freedoms, Chad will share his story of a grueling training process to become a SEAL, and he'll pay tribute to his mentor and coach. And although he had serious responsibilities, Chad takes a lighthearted approach to his story, which I think everyone will enjoy.
22: Yeah, well, here's Chad Williams now speaking to a group of men at an event hosted by Wingmen Ministries on today's episode of Focus on the Family with Jim Daly.
21: As you guys know, I'm a former U.S. Navy SEAL. I imagine most of you guys know what SEALs are. You know, typically you have to explain to, you know, the women. One time there was one that actually asked me, she goes, "So do you work at SeaWorld or something?" And it's like, no. Maybe you guys didn't know this, but SEAL is actually an acronym that stands for our areas of operation, sea, air, and land. And I think most people are pretty surprised to find out after Bin Laden that Navy SEALs are operating, you know, on land. They expect us to stick to waterborne operations. So I remember a lot of people kind of scratching their heads asking, like, what, is there a puddle in Pakistan these guys came crawling out of or something? And we're on land. To kind of give you guys an idea of what my team was doing on my last deployment, I was out in Iraq, and we were tasked with working with the Iraqi Special Operation Forces, and one of our goals while we're over there is to hunt down men that make suicide vests and those roadside bombs, IEDs. And we wanted to train the ISOF how to do this job themselves. And so it kind of makes sense. You want to pull out of a place like Iraq, well, you got to teach up their own countrymen, their own special operation forces, how to do the work. And we're coming up on what looked like just enough time on the calendar to do maybe one more operation. So we decided, let's make this final operation a sort of graduation operation. We'll let the ISOF plan the whole thing from the ground up, and we'll be there with them just in case things hit the fan. So they start from scratch, they go out in the street, they get a source of information that tells them about a man that's an Iraqi policeman by day, but at night, back home, he's one of these bomb makers. And to kind of give you an idea of the type of character that makes these suicide vests, for instance, you know, oftentimes they're not the ones that want to wear it themselves. In fact, they have such a difficult time finding somebody else to put one on that in one instance over there, they took two mentally handicapped women, strapped these vests onto them, and then they shoved them off into a crowded marketplace and watched from a distance as they set it off with the remote like cowards, killing these women and just so many more. So this kind of gives you an idea of the type of scumbags we're going for here. But we've got this guy's number. The ISOF, they've got this whole plan, where he lives, how they want to approach the house, get in, extract, and they're presenting all these things to us. And they say one other thing, though. They say, when we operate with you SEALs, we see that we get shot at more than you guys do. And we think we figured out why. And we're like, oh, yeah? What is it? And they're convinced that it was just merely the color of our uniforms. They say it's the uniforms. Like, really? So they're saying, we're wondering if you'd be willing to maybe take off your American color uniforms. And for this final operation, we've got a pile of ISOF uniforms you guys could put on. So like, okay, let's get this straight. You want us to get shot at more with you? And they're like, yes. And so we're like, fine. So picture this. Needless to say, you know, my dark complexion start growing out, a little facial hair, get on one of these guys' uniforms, I blend in just fine with these fellas over there. In fact, my wife will try to motivate me to shave by letting me know it's time to cut it down because I look like I belong in Bin Laden's family or something. So here we go, blending in with these guys. This is the final operation. And I happen to be standing up in the Humvee, the turret, that night behind the 50 caliber machine gun. That's the showstopper. I remember I've got my night vision goggles on, looking through my green little world. I got my weapon, headspace, and time ready to go. Kind of going over this in my mind, where this guy lives, how we're going to get him. This is business as usual. But there's one other unique I know that popped into my head. I couldn't help but, you know, realize that I know this is the final operation. Which means just a matter of days from now, I know I'm going to be back home in Huntington Beach, California, surfing in the ocean, lobster diving. But what we didn't know about that night was that we were actually being set up the entire time to get thrown into a real nasty ambush. We're really about to get into the worst circumstances we'd been in on this entire deployment as we're getting into a battle for our lives. Now, before I hit on what happened that night, I want to kind of backstep a little bit and share with you guys a little bit of my road to becoming a SEAL, you know, fresh out of high school, going to the local community college. I didn't have any real big plans. I'm failing all my classes really just because I'm not attending. I'm just ditching, partying, and surfing all the time. And I'm pulling into the parking lot at the end of the year. It's time to take finals. And it just hit

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3: Navy SEAL. And he's looking at me and, you know, here comes my dad, the voice of reason. He's kind of watched the track record of my life. And he's like, Chad, joining the military is not like anything you've ever done in the past. When you decide you're over it, you could just stop. He says, it's not like playing ball or skateboarding or just going to the local community college. If you join the military and for some reason you find out it's not for you, suppose you quit SEAL training, you can't just get out. Because you know what's going to happen to you? You're going to find yourself stuck in the military, chipping paint off some boat in Japan. I can't argue with this logic. I don't have the greatest track record, but I knew. I was determined. I'm dying before I quit. And so what do? For a typical young father-son relationship, I just go storming out of there. Whatever, Dad, you know. And meanwhile, I'm preparing. I'm doing the running, the swimming, pull-ups, push-ups, everything, running past the house like I'm Little Rocky. Just dun, dun, dun, dun. And my dad's looking out the window and calls me back up one day. He says, so you really want to do this? You want to be a SEAL? I'm like, yeah, Dad, I want to be a SEAL. He goes, great, I set up a workout for you with the Navy SEAL. Check out my computer screen. And I'll never forget looking over at his computer and reading this little one-liner in an email. It says, can Chad come out and play tomorrow? Play? I'm like, Dad, you don't know any Navy SEALs. Some guy you met off the internet wants to play with me and you're setting this up. And he goes, he's a SEAL, Chad. I'm like, very skeptical. Okay, you know, well, there's more of a conversation my dad had with this Navy SEAL by the name of Scott Helvenston that I didn't know at the time. I got the backstory later, but it'll do you guys some good to know it now. He spent some time on the phone with Scott. And he says, hey, look, my son, he wants to be a Navy SEAL. He's making the biggest mistake of his life because he has no idea what he's getting himself involved in. And so I just want to know, would you do me a big favor, meet up with my son, and I'm asking you to crush him. Just bury him. Beat this desire of becoming a SEAL out of him. So Scott, apparently after thinking about it for a while, shoots off this email. Can Chad come out and play tomorrow? So off I go. It's Oceanside, California, meeting up with this Navy SEAL beach parking lot. He spots me right away. You Chad? Yes, sir. All right, Bubba. I was Bubba from that point forward. Come on over here. Scott's got me doing some pull-ups and push-ups and whatnot. Not that difficult. Sends me off on a run. And he says he's going to catch up after about 15 minutes. He had some gear he wanted to clean up back at the truck. So off I go. 15 minutes into this run, I'm looking back. All I know is I'm running out into the wetlands, away from civilization, people getting fewer and fewer. And I'm thinking, where's this Navy SEAL? And I start thinking, he's not going to catch me. And I start cranking up the speed, and I'm just thinking of all the buddies I'm going to be bragging to how this Navy SEAL couldn't catch me on a run. And as I'm looking back, it's just like that movie with Arnold Schwarzenegger, Terminator 2. There's a scene in the movie where the bad guy called the T-1000 can morph into these knife hands and chase down a moving vehicle. Well, that's the Navy SEAL, like the T-1000, these knife hands coming down this trail. Nothing I can do to keep the distance. He just closes this gap, gets right up to where I am. I'm going so fast, I mean, I don't have time to spit because I'm breathing so hard. Well, he just stops and turns around on a dime, and I never saw what was coming next. I was greeted by his fist. Just impaling my stomach. I'm clothesline, going for a ride. My feet come off the ground. I remember the feeling of the wind being knocked out of me before my back even hit the ground. And this poof of dirt up all around me. And then put yourself in my shoes for a moment here. Remember, at the time, all I knew was this. Some guy my dad met off the internet. Now I'm thinking, child predator for sure. He's jumping on top of me. We're in the wetlands, there's nobody around. He's just ragdolling me in the ground, threads of my shirt, just ripping spit flying out of his mouth. He's screaming, going ballistic. But then I hear these words. He says, you want to be a Navy SEAL, you better stay 3 paces behind me. And that's when it clicked. I mean, that's when it hit me that this is it. This is for real. That if I quit right now, I knew. If I quit in this moment, I will forever be a quitter. The way I respond right now is going to affect the trajectory of the rest of my life. And so I just reaffirm in my mind, I'm dying before I quit. So he gets up off me, says, 3 paces. I'm going after him. This went on for a handful of miles. He continues to turn around, smash me down, get back up, going after him. Finally, we get to this point, miles down the trail, where he circles up. And he's walking back and

0: forth. And he looks like one of these UFC MMA cage fighters just ready to get it on with the guy across from him. And I don't even want to project to him, you know, that I'm willing to fight him at all. I'm like this 19-year-old skater punk kid. So I'm thinking in my mind, all right, Chad, no direct eye contact with this psycho. Just use your peripherals. Don't set him off. And he breaks this awkward tension by asking me, he says, hey, if we would have gone another mile or two, would you have stayed with me? And that's why I just told him, Scott, I'll die before I quit. And he just loosens up and he goes, great, you want to meet up again for another workout tomorrow? First thing, I was like, are we going to talk about the flashback you had on the trail there? I mean, you went psycho, man. And he didn't want to discuss it. And so I'm like, all right. And so I'm going back home and at first feeling humiliated, dragging my feet. I got beat up like I'd never been beat up before. But then it hits me that, hey, I made it through a show workout. I could do this again tomorrow. I could do it again the next day. So I kind of go from this attitude of dragging my feet to I'm excited, clicking my heels. Well, my dad can't wait to find out how things went. So as I'm reaching for that front door, he's already pulling it open. He goes, how did it go? And I still let him know, Dad, I'm going to be a Navy SEAL. He's like, what? He gets on the phone with Scott. We all have lunch together one day. They fill me in on just this whole, you know, background going on. He goes, what is going on? I wanted you to meet up with my son to crush him. He comes home. He wants to be a SEAL more now than ever. And apparently Scott told him, look, I gave it a go, and I think your son might have what it takes. And if you don't mind, I'd like to start meeting up with them.
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0: So from that day forward, I met up with this Navy SEAL, Scott Helvenston, virtually every single day. And I went from just being Bubba to eventually I became Junior. He was like a second father to me. And Scott's no ordinary Navy SEAL, if there ever were such a thing. Guy holds all kinds of records. Here's some of them. He's the youngest man to have ever made it through SEAL training. And I'll just set that up by saying he grew up in over 27 different foster homes. So the military took him at a very early age. He finished qualified SEAL training by the time he was 17 years old. That's the record. Nobody will ever beat that record. He's also a world champion pentathlete. So you've heard of the triathlon, three events. Imagine five events, world champion status. On top of that, he's the fastest Navy SEAL on the SEAL training obstacle course. So to kind of put that in perspective, there's an obstacle course in Southern California, Coronado, San Diego. Every single Navy SEAL that ever was, is, or will be must go through this obstacle course. We get timed on it. You go through it hundreds of times. There's not a SEAL on the face of this planet that could beat this Navy SEAL going through an obstacle course. And if that doesn't do it for you, here's one more kind of funny one. I remember Scott and I, we're going to go do some mountain climbing one day. All right, Junior, want to go do some mountain climbing? Like, yeah, Scott, never been mountain climbing. So I remember trying to really burn the moment, the memory into my brain. You ever done that? We're kind of looking around like, I don't want to forget this. You're capturing it. And so I remember in my capture being passenger seat, looking over at this dude that I just idolize, his arms up there on the wheel. I'm thinking, man, I want my arms to be like Scott's one day, taking weird mental pictures. You know, and Scott looking over at me and starts telling me about a TV program he was on one time called Man vs. Beast. And what it was, he explains it to me, is these Hollywood producers would take a wild animal, a beast, on this TV program and put him up against an athlete in a competition of strength or speed. And on this show, every single time, hands down, beast wins, human looks like a fool. Well, Scott gets invited to go up on this program. They say, hey, we hear you're something special. We want to know, you want to go up against the beast on Man vs. Beast? And Scott, you know, he's never the kind of guy to back down. They want him to go against a chimpanzee through an obstacle course. And so he goes, yeah, I'll race the monkey. And so he shows up. You could probably see where this is going. They've got all the obstacles, the high wall, the cargo net, the ropes. The irony of it all is that by the time they got to those monkey bars, Scott's pulling ahead of this monkey. And that's the other record. He's the only man to beat the beast on this TV program, Man vs. Beast. And I get to spend almost every day with this guy as he's preparing me, he's training me up, getting me ready to go through SEAL training. But our time was coming to a close. You know, I signed up, I've got a date, it's set, I'm going to be shipping out. And Scott, he took an opportunity, he put it, to go overseas again. And he says, you know, who knows, Junior, perhaps I can make a difference. He's very patriotic, cares not only about freedom as we know it here, but actually very concerned on his heart and his mind, the freedom of children just caught in the midst of it all in the Middle East. He's one of those people that really wants to make a difference. And so he decides to take this opportunity. And so he actually is rolling out before I roll out for boot camp. And he's on the phone with me saying, all right, Junior, about to go do this thing, referring to going to Iraq. And he says, I just want you to know something I've never told anybody that I've ever trained before. He says, I know you're going to make it through SEAL training. And to hear those words from Scott, I can't tell you just all the confidence that gave me. I mean, that was as good as I knew I was going to make it then. And so he's reminding me the timeline of things, that he's only going to be gone a couple months, and I'm about to do this Navy boot camp, which is about a couple months. And, you know, then I go through Navy A school, and I get my opportunity to go through SEAL training. And he says, I'm going to be back in time. We're going to see you make it through. And so we say our goodbyes. Scott's gone now, and I'm about to go. I just got a handful of days left before I go. So I figure if I can't work out with my mentor in person, you know, next best thing is he's recorded some workouts for me to do, and, you know, on video or whatever, and I'll throw this in and see what we got. Well, I'm turning on the television, and one morning on the screen, as it pops up, Scott's face is there on the screen. It's a picture of him smiling. And the first thought that entered my brain was, Scott didn't let me know he's going to be on TV for something again. I'm trying to figure out this picture of him smiling, and then I see in the lower third where it says his birthday, followed by a dash, and it says March 31st, 2004. And before I could really process what that meant, I didn't really have to, because this still image of Scott changes to video footage. This switches to a screen where I'm looking at a guy that was like a second father to me. I mean, those arms, I got a mental picture of to this day in my mind, as silly as it is. I'm looking at him laying in the street in Fallujah, Iraq, lifeless. His vehicle's burning in the background. It was a premeditated ambush. These guys have videotaped as they're just mutilating him and three other Americans. They're beating a whale and just wailing with them, like sticks and rods, and they find rope wrapping it around his legs, dragging him through the streets, and just parading him and three other Americans around, hanging him upside down from the Euphrates River Bridge and setting him on fire, and chanting in Arabic on the screen, Fallujah's the graveyard of Americans, just over and over. And, you know, to this day, I don't have the words to describe to you just what was going on inside of me as I'm seeing all of this. I mean, I went through all of the emotions and just, this isn't real, it's fake, he had to fake his death because he's got something top secret. Like, I knew, that's Scott. And so there's no denying that. And so needless to say, it changed me big time as a human being. And one of the things was, you know, I wanted to be a SEAL for, I guess you could say, sort of narcissistic reasons in the very beginning. It was, I want identity, I want to do this for me. But I was beginning to learn that there's a whole lot more to this. And one of the big motivations was, I want to do this in honor and memory of Scott. And so one of the things I did when I got to SEAL training, they let you write some motivating things on the inside of your hat. So I had family and, you know, my girlfriend's name at the time, who's my wife now, and Scott Helvenston. He was a big motivation for me to make it through. And so I make it through Navy boot camp, and I get my shot at SEAL training. And SEAL training, it is by far, I think, the most difficult military training there is in the world, hands down. To kind of give you guys an idea of how tough it is, I'll share this one thing with you. I didn't write about it in my book. It's not in any SEAL book. It's not in any SEAL movie. It's the most difficult day of SEAL training. But I figure a setting like this, I could share a little something exclusive with you guys. And so it's the day before you graduate. See, the very first day of training, when you show up, these instructors, among other things, the torture that goes on, they give you an animal to take care of, a dog, and you might think that sounds kind of cool, but the truth is that the last thing you ever want to deal with at the end of a very long day of training is some whiny, poopy, peeing dog keeping you up all night. This little puppy's like a little torture device, and the instructors know the sleep deprivation this animal will put you through. But you know that saying, man's best friend. I mean, it's true. You know, as you're proceeding through training, making it to graduation, I mean, this little dog, your little ally, your swim buddy, it's always there by your side, begins to kind of grow on you. My dog's name was Taco. Like, come on, Taco, right, little guy. And then, like I said, the most difficult day of training, this day before you graduate, in order to demonstrate as a Navy SEAL, you are prepared. If this is what's required of you to take life, you have to take this dog that you've loved and nurtured with your own bare hands, you have to turn and break its neck. I'm just playing with you guys. You don't kill a dog in SEAL training. No. You actually do it to a cat. So, yeah. All right. The truth is, they don't give you an animal in SEAL training, okay? That's why it's not in any book or any movie. All right, let me be genuine. So just to be clear, you don't need to be contacting PETA or anything like that. We don't torture animals in SEAL training. The most difficult part of training, it's called Hell Week. This is for real. Hell Week is 5.5 days long, just in a nutshell. 5.5 days long, you get 4 hours of sleep. That's not per night. That's a grand total of 4 hours of sleep for the next 5.5 days. From the moment Hell Week begins, these instructors are getting you as cold as they can. You know how that air was? Pretty cold this morning. Imagine the first thing you're waking up to is a hose just spraying you down. And that cold air and that cold water, you begin to shiver. And the shivering turns into what they call jackhammering, because you look like you're hanging onto a jackhammer. As you're performing push-ups and pull-ups and sit-ups into the thousands, you've got the beach sand rubbing and grinding in all the unfriendly places. And then they send you out into the surf zone to perform what I think is really the worst part of SEAL training. Personally, this is what I felt. It's called surf tortures, and you do this many times. Surf tortures where you lay down in the surf zone, and very similar how it sounds, it is torture in that surf zone. As you link arms with your buddies, the water's so cold it takes your breath away. I mean, guys are going right into the, you know, hypothermia, and these instructors say, we're not letting any of you out of the water. You're not wearing a wetsuit. We're not letting any of you out of the water till three of you give up and quit. And these are some pretty tough dudes that showed up to go through SEAL training. There's already a big vetting process. You make it through, and all these guys have already declared, I'm dying before I quit. And so could you imagine the battle of wills? It is a battle, and they've got 5.5 days to play this sadistic game. They always wind up getting their quitters, and I'll tell you what, you dig deeper than you've ever dug in your entire life to not be one of those guys. And we play this game over and over throughout Hell Week. Oh, we want 2 quitters this time. This time we want 5. And it just gets tougher and tougher. If you're not performing surf torture, you cover over 200 miles during these 5.5 days running, and that's with a boat wherever you go on top of your head. It rubs through the hair and through the skin in the top of your head. The pressure's so great on your neck. In a class before us, a guy broke his neck underneath one of these boats. We had a guy break a leg. What I just shared with you guys is a little 5.5 day snapshot of about a 2-year-long pipeline to make it through SEAL training. I can kind of wrap up difficulty-wise just on the numbers. The numbers speak for themselves. I showed up with a class of 173 guys. We all vow the same thing. We'll die before we quit. By graduation day, there's only 13 of that original class number still standing there. And that graduation day, I mean, that was the highlight. I'll never forget where I was at as I was walking out, looking up, thinking, Scott, we did this. I had his name written on the bill of my hat. I've got my family, my friends there. As they're just like, Chad, you did it. You made it. And getting the trident and insignia says, I've become a SEAL pinned into my chest. Not only was this one of the happiest moments of my life, but quickly and unfortunately, it became one of the lowest days in my life, and I didn't understand why, and things just went downhill from there. You know, later on, I heard these words spoken by a Christian philosopher. This is years later. He says, one of the loneliest moments a man will ever experience is when he has achieved that which he thought would deliver the ultimate. In the end, it lets him down. One of the loneliest moments a man will ever experience when he's achieved that which he thought would deliver the ultimate, in the end, it lets him down. What he's referring to right there is just the human condition, but on steroids.
1: And that's where we're going to have to end today's presentation by Chad Williams on Focus on the Family with Jim Daly. We're going to hear the rest of his story next time.
2: John, this has been such a great reminder of the extreme physical and mental training that our troops endure, and we really do appreciate the service of our military members and their families. 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
0: Of course, I'm not going to let anybody know how I really feel. I mean, I got my buddies pat me on the back. You did it. You got to be on top of the world. And I just back, yeah, living a dream, rock star. When in reality, I was more miserable at that stage of my life than I'd ever been.
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2: I have a confession to make. I have got a couple things that I need to take to the dry cleaner that have been sitting on my laundry chair for a couple months. Hey, I'm Katie Evans, and you're like, well, why do you have a laundry chair? What is that? Oh, you know, the chair that you just throw laundry on? Yeah, I've been meaning to take these couple things to the laundromat. Most things I have that say dry clean only, I'll be like, nope, that's all right. We're just putting you in on gentle and sending you off with a prayer in the washing machine. But some of these things are a little bit nicer. One is a wool coat, so I don't want to risk shrinking that. I'll tell you the story of how I shrank my mom's wool sweater once. But yeah, so I am making it a goal of mine to get those into the dry cleaner sometime in the next couple weeks. No, that's not my official goals for May. My official goals are to go to the gym 3 days a week and work on my posture. But yeah, this is just a small little goal. Get those clothes off to the dry cleaner. Okay, so now the time I accidentally shrank my mom's wool sweater. I was doing laundry. I was living at home just after college, and I put everything on gentle. Well, you know the cartoons where wool sweaters get real small when they're washed and dried? Yeah, it's true.
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9: Welcome back to Touch My Life. Are you ready for the week? Oh, I am. This is going to be good. We're studying Joshua. I hope you're being inspired like I am. I'm so moved by this breaking down of Joshua entering into the land, the strategy, the military strategy, God's involvement, my involvement, the angels. Oh, it's so good. We're in chapter 7. And we're going to pick up today talking about the sin of Achan and how it stopped their progress. We don't talk about sin a lot. We don't talk about the reality of how to deal with it. You know, we always just say, oh, sin is bad and you shouldn't do it. Well, PC is going to try to give you some insight on the reality of sin. Sin doesn't have authority. It doesn't have the power we think it does. But we do have to learn some practical ways to deal with it in order to get rid of the consequences that keep us from moving forward. Let me give you four practical insights.
10: Let me give you these practicals before I go. Practical number one. Here's what I want you to understand. I worry, listen, number one, I worry about standing still. That's what I got out of this. A practical for me is I want to look at my life and I wonder what's standing still. There should always be progress in our lives. If at a standstill, if you're ever at a standstill, check the camp. That's all I'm saying. We should always be moving forward. My life has always been moving forward. Well, you're always moving forward. You went from 1 to 2. You're 3. You went to 5 years old. You was a teenager. You went to 20. You went to your 30s. You went to your 40s. Now you're in your 50s. You went to your 60s. You're always progressing. You got your preschool. You went to elementary school. You went to junior high school. You went to high school. You went to college, junior college. You went to do your doctorate work. You're always progressing, right? Your relationship. You dated. Gotten more serious. You popped a question. You went through an engagement. Then you got married. You was courting and then you had babies. Then you moved from an apartment and then you got a house and you went from riding a bike to catching a bus to driving a car. You get what I'm saying? You're always progressing. Your church should always be progressing. Ain't no reason a church should be doing the same thing for 20 dang years. Ain't no reason for it. Ain't no reason for your job, for you to be at the job doing the same dang thing for 30 years. Ain't no reason. You should always be progressing. To not progress is to say that God ain't got nothing else to do. Boom. Woo. I just try. Listen, for the church of God not to be moving means God is sitting up there twiddling his thumbs and he ain't got nothing. Do you think God is in heaven saying, well, what am I going to do today? No, God is trying to save 7.4 billion people. You cannot tell me God doesn't have anything for you to do. That's number one. Number two, God described the sin, but he didn't name the person, which meant it was Joshua's job to find the culprit. Do you remember after Joshua prayed, he said, oh, sovereign Lord, and God said, get up off your face. He said, Israel sinned. He said, Israel lied. He didn't tell him who. Do you think God knew? God knew it was Achan, but he didn't tell him. So God describes the sin, but he won't tell you what it is or who it is or where it is. But he'll tell you that something is wrong. He said, it ain't with me. Problem is with you. You've got to find it. So the practical is, number one, worry about standing still. Pay attention to standing still. Number two is the fact that God wants you to find it. God wants you to find it. Number three, God had to make a very strong statement that this was a theocracy. If we're going to make it, in other words, number three is that God had to kill Achan because he had to set a strong tone that if you're going to roll with me, God said, I'm in charge. You need to know it. And that's why God don't keep on blessing you. He's going to hold it up on purpose. He's going to hold it up until you give him the respect, until you give him the honor that is due him. He wants you to know this is a theocracy. This is not a democracy. This is a theocracy. Israel was under a theocracy. It was God ruled. And if you're a part of the kingdom of God, yes, we live in a democratic world. We live in a democracy. We live in a republic where people make decisions, where we vote. But as a Christian, we are under the rule of God, period. And when you mess up spiritually, when you don't do what God called you to do, it is a theocracy. You don't have a choice. You can't vote on it. You can't cast a ballot. You can't vote in absentia. You can't pray in absentia. You are submitting to God's 100 complete authority and rule. And number four, maybe Joshua was hasty in attacking Ai. I mentioned this Ai earlier. Was it overconfidence? Did he rely on the spy's report rather than hearing from God? So number four, practically, before you do anything, make sure you hear from God that that's what you should be doing. Make sure you hear it. Because you might go traipsing off, running off to get your bachelor's degree, and God said, no, I didn't say that. And then you pass out because, well, I can't get the money. The loan didn't come through. Oh, I failed the class. Well, I didn't tell you to do it. So you go running to God, same thing. And then God says to you, you didn't follow my instructions. I don't know why this man keep hitting me. Because you married him. I told you not to. I'm not making light of that. But it is serious. People are in bad relationships and bad situations. And I have been there because I didn't heed God's voice. So I'm going to tell you this. We need to talk a little bit more about disobedience. We need to talk about sin a little more. I'm going to tell you, I really started learning about holiness and about living saved by being at the late Bishop Reed's church at First Church of God. That man preached about sin, I think, at least twice a month. I mean, that man was on it. But it really taught me to be conscious of my obedience. But it also taught me, too, to start talking to them about it. I started calling the pastor and saying, man, I'm struggling with this. And I got more open. They knew what all my issues were. My pastors knew what my struggle was. My wife knows all of my struggles. There ain't nothing I'm hiding. There's nothing I'm not actively working on that God is not aware of, that in my life, I am committed to living a life of obedience. Now, again, I'm not thinking of every rule in the Bible every day when I go out there. I'm thinking, am I in the will of God? Am I obeying him today? Am I at the right job? Am I fulfilling his purpose? And when you can say that, guess what? Here's the reality. Write this down. When you can say that, guess what? You're going to progress. And that's it. So I hope I've given you a great lesson tonight on the pitfalls, the downfalls, clearly, of what can hold up your program and what you need to do in order to get it underway again. Well, beloved, I want to pause here in the lesson and deal with this concept of disobedience and sin just a little bit more. While it is true, we have victory over sin, and sin hath no more dominion over us, there are still consequences that come with it. There are still lessons we learn from it. And we must be not always conscious of the guiltiness of sin, but we must do the work to know what our sins are. We must take them seriously and understand that these sins, or this disobedience, this area of flaw, could be the holdup in our progression. Now, that doesn't mean that, you know, your destiny is completely conditional. There are lots of things that God allows us to have and to do apart from being 100% perfect. I mean, we're never 100% perfect. So all of where we are, even to this day, is a result of his grace and his tremendous mercy. However, God requires of us an attention to the areas in our life that God wants us to clean up. We have to take his calling seriously. We have to be committed, and God wants to know that you're in it, that you're with him. God makes it clear. He says, all the commandments are bottled up into this: love the Lord your God with all your heart, mind, soul, and strength, and love your neighbor as you love yourself. In other words, I need to know that you love me, that you're here for me first. Love me first. Put me first. Choose me. Pick me. And God wants to know that. That's the essence of a strong relationship, where there's want, there's desire, that there's passion, that there's a will, a need, a want to be where he is.
9: And when God told Israel not to take anything from that city, that it was accursed, he meant it. And so there are things in your life that God means. Leave it alone. And you say, well, other people, and you've seen this, other people can do it and get away with it, but not you. Your plan is specific to you. Your plan is different from theirs. And you can't judge the person of God based on how he deals with you and how he deals with others. Everybody is trying to get to their own promised land. I hope that you are hearing me clearly when I say every individual who has been called by God out of Egypt has a specific calling and job and a task and a promised land for them, where their gifts thrive, where their personality, their essence of who they are, what they have in their hand, and what they've been called to do matters to the highest degree. So I just wanted to reiterate that, you know, sin is real, and it is a possibility that sometimes disobedience gets in the way of our progress. And lastly, I want to encourage those who are struggling, that this I tried to intimate that, you know, struggling is the life of the believer at times. It's the struggle that shows that you care. If you're flippant and nonchalant and you don't address anything in your life, there's no accountability anywhere in your life, that's where I'm concerned. But the believer who is crying and praying and struggling and grappling and confessing and talking to confidants and people and maybe therapy and a pastor who's actively working on it, God honors that. He doesn't honor the perfection. There is none righteous, no, not one, but God himself. But when he sees that your desire is to be like him, hallelujah, thank you, God. When he know, as the deer panteth for the water brook, so my soul longs after thee. When he sees your heart throb, when he feels your heart tugging and needing and wanting him, he knows you're serious. He knows. I remember a pastor told me once in my younger days, he said, oh, I'm not worried about you. He said, because I told him I was going to tell him something. He says, I don't want to already know. And he said, I'm not worried about you. And what he meant by that is he knew I was on the trajectory of getting to God. He knew I longed for his presence. He had watched my life to a degree where he could tell I was serious. And when you know that you are serious, when you know that you are on the path for God, you're going to be okay. Just stick with it. The struggle is real, but it gets better. The stuff I used to worry about 5 years ago, I don't worry about it anymore. 10 years ago, I don't worry about it anymore. There are things that I am progressing in even to this day. Hallelujah, hallelujah. Come on, PC. God is working with me to this day, but he works with me because my heart is for him, because my effort is to be obedient. I want to do his will. And sometimes when I think about doing wrong, I can hear his Holy Spirit saying to me, now, you know, you don't want to do that. Now, you know, you don't want to go back to Egypt. And then I have to say, yeah, you're right. And then I think in my mind, in reality, you don't want to go there. And I shut my flesh down. I hope that you're encouraged. I hope that this little blip just helped make this understanding about disobedience and sin a bit more practical and understanding. Take the weight off a little bit. Don't put the pressure on you. You're not going to be perfect, but God's grace is sufficient. Let's get back to our lesson. I just want to finish up that final verse in chapter 7, verse 26, and introduce the Valley of Achor.
10: All righty. We're going to be in Joshua chapter 7, the end of chapter 7, the last verse of chapter 7, and then we're going to go into chapter 8. We just finished up the lesson on how Achan was the one who stole something from the conquest of Jericho. I want you to remember that this last conquest of Jericho was miraculous. It was a move of God. We talked about the angels helping and all of that, the Spirit of God. And so tonight we're going to see a different type of approach in taking over this city. We know that because Achan took the spoils, he and his family were killed. They were stoned in the city of Achor, which we're going to look at in just a second. And so this sets us up for now to try to take over IE, AI, spelled AI, but pronounced IE. He's going to take over IE. But the first time they tried to take it over, they got beat because there was sin in the land, because Achan stole the stuff and put it in his house. So had to come back, deal with Achan, kill his family, blah, blah, blah. And so now they're getting ready to go back into taking over IE again. Very small city, but one they could not actually get the victory over. So let's take a look then at Joshua chapter 7 and the last verse, which will be verse 26. Verse 26 says, over Achan they heaped, well, let's just read the end 25. Then all Israel stoned him, and after they had stoned the rest, they burned them. Over Achan they heaped up a large pile of rocks, which remains to this day. Then the Lord turned from his fierce anger, Therefore, that place has been called the Valley of Achor ever since. And Achor means trouble, the Valley of Trouble. Now, the purpose of this studying Joshua is to try to help us understand our practical progressiveness into our own life paths that God has given us gifts for, a calling for. We're trying to determine how we can go into the land, into the promised place that God has specifically designed for us. So the reason for studying Joshua is not just for historic sake, but we're trying to learn lessons about God, about people's decisions, Joshua, about how God works and moves with his people so that we can apply some of those truths to our everyday living. So we're not literally crossing over water beds or Jordans or rivers, but we are crossing from old lifestyles, old trends, old patterns and belief systems into a new set of belief, a new space of faith and continuity with God. So we're trying to learn how to get to that place spiritually, how to get to that place physically, manifested in our career, as in the right job, the right classes you take, the right life you live. I just don't want us to live till we're 80, 90, or 100 years old and we're just basically holding down a job, holding down an apartment, collecting a check. I mean, what's the point of being a Christian? I think we maximize our effectiveness as Christians when we are in our sweet spot, I call it. I recommended a book called The Sweet Spot a long time ago. But when you're in your sweet spot, meaning you're doing the job that you believe you're gifted to do, and that's why I gave you the previous assignments, so you'll know what you're good at, you'll know what your calling is, you know what your conquest is. A lot of these things are just to help you understand how to defeat the enemies, the obstacles, so that you can get strategically into the place where God wants you to be. So all that being said, you're going to experience what's called trouble. All right. So we're going to talk about trouble. And so we know that the text said the Lord turned his fierce anger once they took care of Achan and got rid of him. The Lord turned his anger and basically they were out of trouble. They were leaving trouble. And so that's what the text says here. Therefore, that place has been called the Valley of Achor. What? Where? The place where they heaped the large piles on Achan, who sinned. So there is a place called the Valley of Achor where there is trouble, which is called Achor is synonymous with trouble. So let's talk about trouble for a minute. And all of us will probably have some experience to some degree with trouble and try to understand how to best facilitate that. All right, so I want to talk about the Valley of Achor, which is trouble. I want to talk about some dynamics of trouble. Number one, the first aspect is that trouble is the condition of distress, anxiety, or danger. The pressure of something else that causes a reaction by the self in response to the thing creating the pressure. Eliminate the thing creating the pressure and you eliminate the trouble. So there is something, there is a condition of distress, anxiety, or danger. There is something external here that creates pressure on the self, which creates a reaction. You respond to the thing causing the pressure, the distress, the anxiety, or the danger. That puts you in a place of trouble. If you eliminate the thing creating the pressure, you eliminate the trouble. So where do I get that from? I get that from the concept of Achan was the reason why they were in trouble. Achan was creating the stress and the problems of Joshua and the other group not being able to go in and possess Ai. The pressure of Achan's disobedience brought a response which put them in trouble. Once they eliminated the thing creating the pressure, which was Achan, once they stoned him and the family, they eliminated the trouble.
9: You don't want to miss the rest of this week. Oh, this gets good. I'm going to break this down, how stress leads to sin and what we do to get rid of it. Oh, don't miss it. I hope you can tune in next time. 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
2: 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For where your treasure is, there your heart will be also. That's kind of continuing in what I've been sharing over the past couple of weeks about not worrying. And I know it's so easy to just say, hey, don't worry, read this Bible verse. Trust me, I've been on the other side of that, and I know it doesn't always work, but you're just looking for a little something. Maybe that's a good place to start. And then you can go to NAMI.org and get some more help.
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11: The bigger issue we're talking about is, why are regular people unable to get out of this path that we're on? How did this guy, who's got a good education, he goes to church, he's got a lot of things going for him, apparently. How did he become so radicalized about stuff that is mostly not even proven? It's all social media hype. He threw his whole life away because of that. And he's not the first or the only person.
12: And I mean, I think there's some validity to that, but you got to know, like, who's shepherding your church. 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But I think that who you allow to influence you can cause you to go off the rails out of nowhere.
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18: Hello and welcome to the Food for Your Soul ministry. My name is Bishop Ron C. Hill, and I'm blessed to be the pastor of the Love and Unity Church of God in Christ right here in the city of Compton, California, a ministry that has been going on for many, many years. This ministry started the second Sunday in November of 1981 with five members. That's right, five members. I was a young guy back then, of course, full of excitement and anticipation, and I was expecting God to move in a mighty way. I had quit a job years before that. I quit a job in 1972 and went full-time in the ministry. My ministry initially was about winning souls to Christ and bringing people into the church. I left a full-time job, and I was focused on the fact that God had called me. He had called me to be involved in promoting Christ's gospel and bringing people into the church. When I quit that job, I learned that God is a God who will hear and answer prayer. I would spend hours in prayer every day, 6 and 7 days a week. I would spend hours in prayer. I would get a handful of tracts. I'd preach on street corners, knock on doors, go to the public square, and share Christ's gospel with sinners. And the backup was, again, prayer, fasting, Bible reading, repentance, going after God, because I needed God to supply my wife and I, and eventually our new baby. And a door opened up at the Skid Row Mission, known as the Union Rescue Mission, in downtown Los Angeles. Back then, they had never had a black man on staff at the Union Rescue Mission in downtown Los Angeles. One of, if not the largest rescue mission in America even today. And my job description was, I had to teach a Bible study to the men of Skid Row 4 days a week. Tuesday through Friday, I would teach a 45-minute Bible study. I had about 15 or 20 men that I would counsel with every other week. And I would come in contact with 50 to 60 men every day coming into the office requesting various kinds of services. And I was able to share the gospel of Christ one-on-one with 30 to 40 people every day, and a large percentage of them would accept Christ as Savior. It was wonderful, helping the poor, preaching the gospel, teaching a Bible class, and they supplied the parking that I needed, the food, and they sent me to school and gave an excellent salary. And all I had to do was do the work of God. After a number of years of doing that, the Holy Ghost led me to leave that position, and not knowing at that time, He was preparing me to go into the pastoral ministry. During the 4+ years that I was a chaplain on Skid Row, the administrators of the mission would send me to this local college, Azusa Pacific University now. They would send me there once a year for a week training, intensive training in the pastoral ministry. They sent me out there twice in two consecutive years. I got this big syllabus out there and sitting at the feet of the leading pastors in Southern California, and sometimes from across the nation. And I'm complaining because at that time, I had no inkling that God was going to call me into the pastoral ministry. And I went to the seminar kicking and screaming, but I had to go because they were signing my checks. And they told me that I would go get the training, and I went and got the training. And lo and behold, after God instructed me to start a church, all of the training that I had received at Azusa began to surface in my heart. They'd given this big syllabus each time to refer to in terms of the do's and don'ts of the pastoral ministry. So I'm armed with, number one, I had used my faith. Listen, I quit my job, and I had used

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3: Clearly, that prayer, fasting, and Bible reading is not the victory. You don't get the victory just by prayer, fasting, and Bible reading. But what it does is it will open you up to receive the victory, because with biblical knowledge and with fellowshipping with God in prayer and in fasting, it allows God to illuminate your inner man. It allows him to speak directly to you about spiritual issues. At the end of the day, it is about, as a Christian, it is about knowing what is our purpose as a Christian. What is it that we're supposed to be doing? And sad to say, many people in the American church, even standing behind pulpits, have kind of don't really have a clear vision on what it is that the church is supposed to be doing. Now listen to this very carefully. Number one, we are on this planet to finish what Jesus Christ started.
4: 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I am getting married in October. Hey, I am Katie Evans, and math is not my strong suit. Now, you might be thinking, what do these two things have to do with each other? Well, a couple weeks ago, back in March, I got a notification from the wedding website that we are using, and they were like, hey, your big day is in 7 months. And I was like, wait a second, it's in 6 months, excuse you. And then I did the math. No, it was 7 months away. I mean, we're about 6 months away now, but I was like, hey, I've got a whole extra month I didn't account for. So, you know, it's starting to get down to business. If you've ever planned a wedding, you know what I'm talking about. If you are in the midst of it as well, you know, I just got out my save the dates. Supposed to send those about 6-7 months in advance. Got those out. Got mostly everything, I think, booked. The deposit's paid. Not going to be a huge wedding. Close family and friends in a family friend's backyard. We're having a taco guy. We're doing churros. It is going to be fabulous. And even though it's still around 6 months away, I know it'll be here before I know it. So just trying to enjoy this planning phase.
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7: 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Mm. But I don't think the government's going to do that. 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I think the correct term is entitlement. 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
10: Well, it's Wednesday, and I'm glad you decided to spend some time with us. You know, there's hardly anyone I want to learn prayer from like I do Derek Prince, unless, of course, it's the Lord. But I got to tell you, having had the privilege of being Derek's biographer, I learned things about his prayer life. I learned things about how God revealed techniques for changing history through prayer and intercession that were absolutely fascinating. And today you're going to have the privilege of hearing some of those as Derek teaches us in this wonderful series called Ruling by Prayer, how history can be shaped by prayer. Let's listen.
11: God waits for us to pray. Our prayers have a great deal to do with the kind of government we live under, much more than most Christians have ever realized. Today I'm going to speak about this out of my own personal experience. I'm going to tell you of cases in which I myself have seen history shaped by prayer. For my first example, I'm going to go back to the early years of my Christian experience. In 1940, I was called from a position as a professor of philosophy at Cambridge University into the British forces in World War II. In July 1941, I had a dramatic personal encounter with the Lord in an army barrack room. I can't go into the details of that right now, but it completely transformed me and changed the whole course of my life. Sometime later that year, my unit was sent out to North Africa, and I found myself serving as a hospital attendant with the British forces in North Africa. In the course of that experience, I was granted the rather doubtful privilege of taking part in the longest retreat in the history of the British Army, 700 miles of continuous retreating, from a place named El Agheila in Libya to the very gates of Cairo. And let me say, to retreat for 700 miles is a very wearisome and demoralizing experience, especially in a barren desert. At that point, the fate of the whole Middle East hung in the balance. If the Axis forces could press through and capture Cairo, they would command the Suez Canal, cut one of the main lifelines of the British Empire, and ultimately the land of Israel, and the oil resources of the entire Middle East would be at their mercy. So it was a critical moment. Now, doubtless there were many factors that caused that retreat, which I could not properly analyze, but the one that impressed me was that the officers did not have the confidence of the men under them. The morale was bad, there was poor communication, and our impression of the officers was that they were much more concerned with their own comforts and selfish needs than with the needs of the men under them or even the need to prosecute the war successfully. For example, there was the question of water. Water was tremendously scarce, and the ration of water was one military water bottle every 2 days per each man, which had to be used for everything, drinking, washing, cooking. But it was very obvious to us that while we were living on that ration of water, the officers were using more water each day just to put with their whiskey than we had for all other purposes. Obviously, that didn't work for a good relationship between the officers and the men under them. Now, as a Christian who'd come to know the Lord and had a very definite relationship with him and believed in the Bible, I felt I ought to pray, but I just didn't know how to pray. And so I more or less waited for God to give me a prayer, the kind of prayer he wanted prayed. And after a while, God gave me this specific prayer. Lord, give us leaders such that it will be for your glory to give us victory through them. Once I started praying that prayer, I prayed it every day regularly. Now, I didn't know what was happening, but God began to move swiftly. The British government appointed a new commander for their forces in the Middle East, in North Africa, a man who was an officer who was serving up in the desert. He was flown back to Cairo to take command, but his plane crashed on landing and he was killed. So at this very important moment in the most active theater of the war, the British forces were left without a commander. In that situation, Winston Churchill, who was Prime Minister of Britain at the time, acted more or less on his own initiative and appointed an unknown officer who was flown out from Britain. His name was Bernard Montgomery. Now, I have to say on the basis of observation that Montgomery was a committed Christian and a God-fearing man. He was also a very fine commander and a man of great discipline. And he went to work reorganizing the British forces. He restored discipline and morale. He changed the whole attitude and bearing and conduct of the officers. And then there was fought the well-known Battle of El Alamein, which was the first major Allied victory in the whole of that theater of war, in fact, in the whole war. And it reversed the whole course of war in North Africa in favor of the Allies. So that was the Battle of El Alamein. Now, I was serving with a military ambulance up in the desert, a little way behind the advancing British forces. And on the tailboard of the truck, there was a little portable radio, and a news commentator was describing the preparations at Montgomery's headquarters just before the Battle of El Alamein was fought. And he described how Montgomery came out and assembled his officers and men and said, "Let us ask the Lord, mighty in battle, to give us the victory." And as I listened to those words, what I call heaven's electricity went through me from the crown of my head to the soles of my feet. And God spoke very quietly but very firmly to my spirit and said, "That is the answer to your prayer." So early in my Christian experience, I learned that prayer can change the course of history. Now, this is right in line with Scripture. For instance, in Psalm 75, verses 6 and 7, the psalmist says this, "For not from the east, nor from the west, nor from the desert comes exaltation or promotion." And notice it says not from the desert, which was particularly appropriate to my situation. Then it goes on to say, "But God is the judge. He puts down one and exalts another." And that's exactly what happened in that situation. The human leaders had chosen one commander, but God put him down and raised up another man who was a man that would give God the glory. And so I want you to understand that it pays to pray for leadership.
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11: The second example I'm going to give you of history being shaped by prayer happened in the country of Kenya in East Africa in 1960 when I was serving there in educational work with African students and teachers. At that time, Kenya was scheduled to receive independence from the British Empire within just a couple of years, and the country had gone through a tremendous political crisis. The Mau Mau emergency, which had torn the country in two, created enmity and suspicion not only between blacks and whites, but between the different African tribes. Just at that time, the Belgian Congo to the west had received independence from Belgium and had immediately been plunged into bitter civil war. All the political experts predicted that Kenya would go the same way as the Belgian Congo, only worse. Now, in August of that year, I was one of the speakers at a Bible convention for African young people. The convention lasted a week, and we'd come to the closing night, and somehow the Spirit of God moved in a rather sovereign and unique way. And at a certain point, I felt that we had tapped the resources of God's almightiness and that it was our responsibility to use them aright. So I went up to the platform and silenced the young people who were praying, and I challenged them to pray for their nation's future. I pointed out to them that Christians have a responsibility to pray for their government, and that their country was facing a major crisis, and that probably their prayers were the only thing that could save their country from disaster. Well, they united in prayer, and for about 10 minutes, everybody, something like 200 or 300 people, were just praying, laying hold of God, one of the most dramatic experiences I've ever been in. Then, when they became silent, the young man, the young African who'd been standing beside me on the platform, quietly spoke to his fellow Africans and said, "I want to tell you that while we were praying, I had a vision. I saw a man on a red horse, and the horse was very fierce and very cruel, was coming toward Kenya from the east, and behind it were other red horses, also fierce and cruel. But he said, while we were praying, I saw these red horses turn around and move away from Kenya toward the north. And he said, as I was meditating on this, God spoke to me and said this, 'Only the supernatural power of the prayer of my people can turn away the troubles that are coming upon Kenya.'" Let me quote those words to you again. "Only the supernatural power of the prayer of my people can turn away the troubles that are coming upon Kenya." Now, I cannot go in full length into the history of the years that followed, but I have to say that that vision granted to that young African was exactly fulfilled. About 3 or 4 years later, there was a serious communist attempt to move into Kenya and take the country over from the east. But it was foiled by the wise and the prompt action of Jomo Kenyatta, the first president of Kenya, and the communists never have made any real advance in Kenya. But they moved away to the north, occupied Somalia, and today Somalia is basically an armed communist camp. But from that time onwards until now, Kenya has been one of the most stable and progressive of more than 50 new African nations that have emerged on the continent since World War II. Certainly that was not what the political experts predicted. It was brought about by prayer, by concerted, corporate, believing prayer at a crisis in the nation's destiny. Now, as I close, I want to ask you this question. Could the same be true of the United States? Could it be true of the United States, what God said to that young African in 1960 about Kenya? "Only the supernatural power of the prayer of my people can turn away the troubles that are coming upon the United States."
10: You know, if there was ever a teaching that we need in our generation, this is it. I got to tell you, there's so much cynicism, there's so much fear, there's so much nervousness. But Derek lived through the horrible days of World War II when victory on the part of the Allies was not assured. And then he lived through the whole Israeli war for independence. I mean, he just lived through some desperate times. After that, by the way, he lived through the Depression in England post-World War II. And he learned how to shape history through his prayers. Let's reclaim those truths, cast off the cynicism, and shape our times through intercession. Hey, that's all the time we have for today. For everyone at Derek Prince Ministries, I'm Stephen Mansfield. Join us again tomorrow as the legacy continues.
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5: 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Everything is okay. 2 minutes later, the terrorist shot her dead.
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14: We know how fast the child develops. 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

0: Welcome to Through the Bible, a five-year journey through the whole Word of God. As we travel through the book of Genesis, our teacher, Dr. J. Vernon McGee, reminds us that this first book of the Bible is clearly divided into two major sections. Chapters 1 through 11 record four great events, and chapters 12 through 50 introduce us to four outstanding people. We've already studied the life of Abraham in chapters 12 through 23, and now our focus turns to his son, Isaac. So turn with me in your Bible to Genesis 24 as we begin the long journey back to Abraham's homeland, Mesopotamia. So as you find your place, let's pause for a moment to hear from a few of our fellow travelers on the Bible bus. First, a short note from a pastor in Ethiopia. He writes, "With younger generations learning in English and elders fluent only in Turkana, this program has bridged the gap, encouraging unity in worship and in the Word of God. I am grateful for your help in bringing us all together." And a listener who joins us in Hindi shares this testimony. "Whenever I read the Bible, I found it difficult to understand. I used to search on YouTube to learn the meaning of the scriptures. During that time, I came across the Satyavacan, which is TTB in Hindi, program. I had been studying the Bible through this program for nearly 3 years. I began answering questions during Bible study sessions, and through Satyavacan, I am experiencing spiritual growth. Today, I share the Word of God with my family, and whenever I have the opportunity to preach at our church, I prepare wholeheartedly. May God continue to help us grow in His Word." Isn't that great? Well, the World Prayer Team continues to travel and pray around the world every day. 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Oh, and don't forget, we'd love to hear from you too. 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You can also call and leave a message at 1-800-65-BIBLE. Who knows? Your letter may be just the encouragement another listener needs on this journey. Let's pray and thank the Lord now for the privilege of studying together. Heavenly Father, thank you for opening our hearts to your Word. We intercede for those hearing the gospel near and far, that all of us would respond in faith. Would you bless the teaching of your Word now? In Jesus' name we pray. Amen. Well, we're off to Genesis 24 on Through the Bible with Dr. J. Vernon McGee.
1: Now, the 24th chapter of the book of Genesis, friends, is one of the richest sections of the Word of God, because it tells a love story that goes way back to the very beginning. You can see how social life was way back in those days. And this is a very dramatic account that is given here of the way that a bride was secured for Isaac. And again, there is a fantastic picture that is presented here to us, which we'll see a spiritual picture. Now, last time, we barely got our foot in the door. I merely read one verse just to introduce us to this chapter. And here we saw that Abraham, he's old, well stricken in age, and the Lord had blessed Abraham in all things. Now he wants to get a bride for his son Isaac, and he doesn't want to get a bride in that section of those people there that were given to idolatry and paganism. And so he sends back to his people back in the land of Haran. Now, notice how he does it. And actually, we've come in chapter 24 to a break in the division. You will recall that I said that the first part of Genesis, first 11 chapters, four great events. The last section, beginning with chapter 12 through 50, four outstanding individuals. Now, from Genesis 12 to 23, we've had Abraham, the man of faith. Now we have Isaac, the beloved son. And there are three great events in the life of Isaac. And frankly, we've already seen two of them. One is his birth, and the second was his offering by Abraham, and third, his bride. They say there are three great events in a man's life. One is his birth, one's his death, and then one is his marriage. And they say that he has no choice except of the middle one, of marriage. And sometimes they don't seem to have much choice in that connection. But nevertheless, these are the three great events. Now, two of these events, the birth of Isaac, and now we come to the one, his bride, and how he secured that bride. This is a very wonderful chapter, and there are two things that I want you to notice as we go through the chapter. One is the leading of the Lord in all the details of the lives of those involved here. It's a remarkable statement that's made time and time again, how God led. And that leads me to say, even in this early day, there were those in that climate, that social climate, that were looking to God and following his leading. And this is supposed to be way back yonder in the Stone Age. Man was a caveman and pretty much uncivilized. Don't believe a word of it. Here's a record that goes back there, and man's not that kind of a man at all. He's a caveman today, but not back there. And we find here the leading of God. Now, if God could lead back in that day in the lives of these folk, he can lead today in your life and my life. And this puts down a pattern for us. That's the first thing to notice. The second thing is the straightforward manner in which Rebekah made her decision to go with the servant, become the bride of Isaac. That is a tremendous thing. We'll notice it as we go through. We get to that later on, but you keep your eye out for that and your ear open. I'm reading now verse 2, Genesis 24. And Abraham said unto his eldest servant of his house that ruled over all that he had, put, I pray thee, thy hand under my thigh, and I will make thee swear by the Lord. Now, that's the way men took an oath in that day. Didn't raise their right hand and put the left hand on a Bible. Didn't have a Bible to begin with. Frankly, I don't think it's necessary for anybody to put your hand on the Bible to swear. If it's necessary to get you to tell the truth to do that, then it may be you won't tell the truth. But here, this was the method in that day. A man put his hand in the thigh of the man that he's going to make an oath to. And so this servant, and I think it's Eliezer, he was the head servant in the home of Abraham, and he had a son. Remember, Abraham called God's attention to that. Now, God says to him in verse 3, I'll make thee swear by the Lord, the God of heaven and the God of the earth, that thou shalt not take a wife unto my son of the daughters of the Canaanites, among whom I dwell. My Christian friend today, you got a boy in your home or a girl in your home that's marriageable, you ought to pray that they'll not marry one of the Canaanites because they're still in the land. And there is always a danger of our young people marrying one of the Canaanites. And if you do, someone has said, if you're going to have the devil for your father-in-law, you're going to have trouble with him. You always do. And now will you notice, Abraham here says to his servant, verse 4, but thou shalt go unto my country, to my kindred, and take a wife unto my son Isaac. And the servant said unto him, peradventure the woman will not be willing to follow me unto this land. Must I needs bring thy son again unto the land from whence thou camest? And Abraham said unto him, beware that thou bring not my son thither again. The servant said, now suppose I can't find a girl that'll come with me. Shall I come back and get Isaac and take him to that land? And Abraham said, never take him back. This is the place where God wants us. And do not turn him to that land under any circumstance. That's very important, by the way, to see. Now, verse 7, the Lord God of heaven, which took me from my father's house and from the land of my kindred, and which spake unto me, and that sware unto me, saying, unto thy seed will I give this land, he shall send his angel before thee, and thou shalt take a wife unto my son from thence. Now, Abraham is really a man of faith. He demonstrates it again and again, and here he's magnificent. He says to this servant, you can count on God leading you. God has promised me this. Now, you see, he's not taking a leap in the dark. Faith is not a leap in the dark. It must rest upon the Word of God. I find a great many people today They say, well, I believe God and it'll come to pass. Well, fine. It's wonderful for you to believe God. But do you have something in writing from God? Abraham always asked for it in writing. And he had it in writing from God. God had made a contract with him. And he says, God has promised me that through my seed, and that's Isaac, that he's going to bring a blessing to the world. Now, you can be sure of one thing. God has a bride back there for Isaac. And you see, he rests upon what God has said. We need not be foolish today. Faith is not foolishness. It's resting upon something. It's always reasonable. Never leap in the dark. It's not betting your life that this will come to pass or that will come to pass. It's not a gamble. It's a sure thing. Faith is the real sure thing. And Abraham here is sure. He said, you can be sure of that. Now, he says, though, if the woman will not be willing to follow thee, then thou shalt be clear of this, my oath, only bring not my son thither again. Don't ever return my son back there. But if the woman won't come, then you are discharged. Well, what does that mean? It means simply this. Abraham would, I think, have told you very frankly, well, God has another way of working this out. I don't know what it'll be. But he says, I'm sure of one thing, that this is the way God wants it done. Now, friends, that's what faith is. Faith is acting upon the word of God. It rests upon something. And God wants us to believe his word and not just believe this pious nonsense that I hear today, that you can force God to do something and that God has to do it because I believe it. May I say to you, no one wants to be healed more than I have. And I believe in divine healing. And I've made it through now with cancer in my body. And don't tell me now that I don't believe in faith healing. I do. But I want to say this. When somebody comes along and says that you can force God and that God has to do it, God will heal you and demand it. I'm not in that position yet. I don't know what his will is. But whatever his will is, I want that done, but I want to make very sure that we pray and ask God to do something. But God will have to be the one to determine whether it's his will or not. Abraham's got something to rest upon. He's not demanding anything of God. Says, well, if this doesn't work out, then God has another way to work it out. And we can always be sure of that. Verse 9, and the servant put his hand under the thigh of Abraham, his master, swear to him, concerning that matter. Now watch the servant as he goes out to get a bride for Isaac. And the servant took 10 camels of the camels of his master and departed. For all the goods of his master were in his hand, and he arose and went to Mesopotamia under the city of Nahor. Now may I stop just to make this comment. I make the statement that there weren't just three wise men that came in on three camels to Jerusalem. That wouldn't have created a stir in the city. I believe there were nearer 300 camels that came in and 300 wise men. And the scripture would seem to bear that out. There's no number given, of course. The number of gifts, that is, the kind of gifts, three kinds of gifts. But that doesn't confine it to three wise men. But you'll notice here, even the servant that's going to Mesopotamia to get a bride for Isaac, he takes 10 camels along, and that means somebody had to ride them. He took along quite a retinue of servants. Now, notice what he does. He says here, and he departed, for all the goods of his master were in his hand. In other words, he had charge of all of the chattels and all the possessions of Abraham. And he arose, and he went to Mesopotamia under the city of Nahor. And he made his camels to kneel down without the city by a well of water at the time of the evening, even the time that women go out to draw water. Now, that may seem strange to you that the women came out to draw water, but they were the ones that did the watering of the camels in that day. Very frankly, women did lots more work in those days, friends, than they do today. I mean by that hard work. The women were the ones that watered the stock and took care of them. Now, the men were supposed to be out trading, of course, and they were supposed to be out doing other work. Now, they were not always loafing by any means, but it's interesting to note this was the custom of that day. even the time that women go out to draw water. Now, this servant was waiting. It was not the proper thing for him to water his camels, a stranger, before others came there that lived in that community. And he said, now notice, this servant that's depending on God, and you find Abraham also put all of this in the hands of the Lord. And now the servant, listen to him, he prays. He said, O Lord God of my master Abraham, I pray thee, send me good speed this day and show kindness unto my master Abraham. Behold, I stand here by the well of water, and the daughters of the men of the city come out to draw water. And let it come to pass that the damsel to whom I shall say, let down thy pitcher, I pray thee, that I may drink, and she shall say, drink, and I will give the camels drink also. Let the same be she that thou hast appointed for thy servant Isaac, and thereby shall I know that thou hast showed kindness unto my master. Now his prayer is something like this. The daughters of the men of the city will be coming out. I do not know, that is, I'm speaking for this servant. Now, that servant would say, I do not know which one to choose. And so it's just left up to me, pick one of them. Now I pray that the one that I pick might be the one that God picks. In other words, he calls upon the Lord to lead him in making the right choice. Now, who do you think he's going to pick? Well, he's a man. He's going to pick the best looking when it comes out. And you can be sure of one thing, Rebecca was a good looking woman. We need to emphasize that today. The Puritans had an idea that beauty was of the devil. Well, the devil is beautiful. He's an angel of light, by the way. But he doesn't have it all. God, after all, is the creator, and you've never seen a sunset or looked in a beautiful flower that he didn't make it. And he makes women beautiful, and there's nothing wrong with that. And this man's going to pick the beautiful one. He'd be a pretty poor servant if he didn't, I'll say that. And I'm sure he picked the best-looking one that came out. Now, verse 15, came to pass before he'd done speaking, that behold, Rebekah came out, who was born to Bethuel, son of Milcah, the wife of Nahor, Abraham's brother, with her pitcher upon her shoulder. And here comes out the very one. And the damsel was very fair to look upon, a virgin, neither had any man known her, and she went down to the well and filled her pitcher and came up. I told you she'd be good looking. And I knew it was coming, of course, but she was good-looking. The Word of God says it, friends. Nothing wrong with that. I resent that Hollywood and the devil today in the theater gets beauty. But I think the Lord ought to have some of it. He made it to begin with, and there's nothing wrong with him using a lovely person and a beautiful person. Fine-looking men and women. I pray always God will call that kind into his service today. Now, will you notice, the damsel is very fair to look upon, just not an ordinary girl. She would have won the beauty contest. She's a virgin. Neither had any man known her. And she went down to the well, filled her pitcher, and came up. Now, verse 17, and the servant ran to meet her and said, let me, I pray thee, drink a little water of thy pitcher. And she said, drink, my lord. And she hasted and let down her pitcher upon her hand and gave him drink. And when she had done giving him drink, she said, I'll draw water for thy camels also until they have done drinking. Now, the important thing for you and me to note here is that she's a very polite girl also, very courteous. She's beautiful, not dumb, and very polite. You can be sure that she probably is not a modern girl by any means. She could certainly qualify. And she hasted and emptied her pitcher into the trough, ran again into the well to draw water, and drew for all his camels. And remember, there were 10 of those camels there, and I don't know when the last time they filled their hump. It's just like filling a radiator in a car to fill those camels up. Now, will you notice, verse 21, and the man wondering at her held his peace, to wit, whether the Lord had made his journey prosperous or not. The servant, he just stands there in amazement. He's wondering whether this is it, whether God is leading or not. He believes he is. Verse 22, it came to pass, as the camels had done drinking, that the man took a golden earring of half a shekel weight and two bracelets for her hands of 10 shekel weight of gold, and said, Whose daughter art thou? Tell me, I pray thee, is there in thy father's house room for us to lodge in? She said unto him, I am the daughter of Bethuel, the son of Milcah, which she bare unto Nahor, and Nahor's brother Abraham. She said moreover unto him, we both straw and provender enough and room to lodge in. And the man bowed down his head and worshiped the Lord. He sees the hand of God in it. Wonderful to have God leading and guiding, isn't it? And notice here, verse 27, he said, blessed be the Lord God of my master, Abraham, who hath not left destitute my master of his mercy and his truth. I, being in the way, the Lord led me to the house of my master's brethren. And that is a great statement there. I, being in the way, the Lord led me. And the Lord leads those that are in the way, that is, that are in his way, that are wanting to be led, that will be led of him, that will do what he wants done. God can lead a willing heart anytime. Now, verse 28, and the damsel ran and told them of her mother's house these things. And Rebekah had a brother, and his name was Laban. And Laban ran out unto the man unto the well. And friends, right here, let me warn you, keep your eye on Uncle Laban. He'll bear watching at this point and from here on. He was greatly impressed by material things. And notice what happens, verse 30. It came to pass when he saw the earring and bracelets upon his sister's hands, and when he heard the words of Rebekah, his sister, saying, thus spake the man unto me, that he came unto the man, and behold, he stood by the camels at the well. And the servant just waited out there at the well to see if anyone would come out to lead him into the home of Rebekah, whether he really had a welcome or not. Well, believe me, when old Laban saw those rings, he knew that it was a very wealthy guest. And Uncle Laban is not missing a deal. And if you doubt that, you ask Jacob later on. Jacob found out Uncle Laban was a real trader. In fact, he was a better trader than he was. And so he went out, and he wanted to welcome him, and notice how he welcomes him. And he said, come in, thou blessed of the Lord. Wherefore standest thou without? For I have prepared the house and room for the camels. And even old Laban recognized the fact that there was the living God, the Creator, one God, very important. And he welcomed the man, and the man came into the house. He ungirded his camels, gave straw and provender for the camels, and water to wash his feet. And here we have this foot washing ceremony again, to wash his feet and the men's feet that were with him. You say he had quite a few that had come with him. Now the man is entertained royally in this home. Uncle Laban sees to that. I see I don't have time to even develop this, but we're going to see now how he wins this girl, Rebecca, and she's going to go back to the home of Abraham, become the bride of Isaac. May I say this is a dramatic story, but we'll have to wait till next time, my beloved.
0: 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I'm Steve Schwetz, grateful for your company on the Bible bus. and for walking with the Lord together.

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1: 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If you've been listening for a while, you know that over the years, I've done a bunch of different kinds of volunteering. Hey, I am Katie Evans, and some of it has just been volunteering at my church, at their rummage sale, as a Sunday school teacher, not normally all at once. I've gone on mission trips, both abroad and at home. I have volunteered at the dog cafe, and then they didn't, unfortunately, survive COVID. The dogs did, but the cafe had to close. I've volunteered at the Pasadena Humane Society and just all sorts of different organizations. And I think volunteering is super important, which is why I'm so excited. April is Volunteer Month. It is National Volunteer Month. President George H.W. Bush, he launched the 1,000 Points of Light campaign in 1991 and established April as National Volunteer Month. So maybe you can volunteer a little bit this month. Try it out. Maybe make it a goal for yourself for this month, or hey, it can be next month's goal. There is no set time of when you have to volunteer, but it is National Volunteer Month, so maybe give it a consideration.
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5: Hannah Harper, she's the winner of season 24. 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She sings country gospel. Well, she's the first person to win from that genre since Carrie Underwood. 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So it's been a while. She is married, and the fans joke and say that she sings resurrection rock. She's bluegrass influenced, though. 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
3: Salvation is offered universally and accepted individually. You don't go to heaven because your parents are saved. God has no grandchildren. You don't go to heaven because you go to church, because going to church doesn't save you. Going to church doesn't make you a Christian any more than jumping in the ocean makes you a fish or whatever else you want to use, right? It's a relationship. It's not religion. And we need to know him and walk with him, and he is near to us. They didn't preach a man-centered gospel. They didn't preach a prosperity gospel or a one of many paths message, but repent, for the kingdom of heaven is at hand. You are lost sheep. Repent, turn around, and follow the good shepherd. That's their message.
2: Have you ever had a friend whom you only know through another friend? You're not really close to that person, but you two only talk because you have a mutual friend. Well, God shouldn't be a mutual friend. God should be your close personal friend. In today's message, Pastor Dave says that you cannot have anyone else's faith except your own. Your faith does not depend on your parents, your pastor, or even podcasts. Your faith depends on what you learn from God in His Word. Now let's join Pastor Dave in the book of Matthew, chapter 10, as he continues his message, Responding to God's Calling.

God's intention was to reach the whole world, but he wanted to begin with Israel. Israel had the greatest amount of exposure to the Word of God. They were the ones, it was the children of Israel that went to the wilderness. It was the children of Israel went into the land of Canaan. It's the children that built the temple. You know, so they had the greatest amount of exposure to the Word of God, but sadly, many of them have walked away. And you know what? That's a picture of a lot of ways of the exposure we've had in the United States. Guys, if people are ignorant of the gospel in this country, they'd have to try to be ignorant. Because you can't, there's churches everywhere. The Word of God's on the radio. There's Christian music. There's Christian people. I mean, it's hard for me to imagine that there's very many people in our country that haven't heard the gospel, but there certainly are some, and we need to find out who they are and make sure they hear it. Amen? The ministry would later be extended to the Gentiles in Acts chapter 10. Isaiah 53 says this, "All we like sheep have gone astray, who have all turned everyone to his own way." And then we saw last week in Matthew 9, "But when he saw the multitude, he was moved with compassion for them because they were weary and scattered like sheep without a shepherd. They had scribes and priests and Pharisees, but no true shepherds." They had a bunch of religious people, but nobody to tell them the truth. And you know what breaks my heart? I ran into some Mormons when I was up north with Mike. By the way, continue to pray for baby Marky. Baby Marky's still where she belongs, and she's a week closer to being full term, so praise God for that. Amen? Keep praying. But I ran into a couple of Mormons on a bike, and they pull up and like, "Oh, we want to invite you to church," you know, and I was out parking the car. And I said, and here's what I tell them. I said, "Man, I feel so bad for you guys. My heart breaks for you." Like, "Your heart breaks for me? Why?" I said, "Because you're so sincere and you're so zealous and you're willing to do so much for a lie." "What? What do you mean a lie?" I said, "Joseph Smith's a false prophet. You put your faith in a fairy tale writer who says he got some golden plates that disappeared, and you take the focus off of Jesus and you put it on a false prophet." And I said, "You're going to stand before Almighty God on Judgment Day, and the Bible says if anybody comes with another gospel, even an angel, you're not to listen to him." And you're saying, and Joseph Smith said there's an angel that came and told him and gave him another gospel, and you're following him. And my heart breaks because you're sincere and you think you're worshiping God, but you're worshiping a false God, and you need to give your life to Jesus. "Well, you know, I guess you don't want to go to church tonight." "No, well, that, maybe." "Can I get 5 minutes there? I'll go." Yeah. But the reality is it's heartbreaking that we see people that are religious and lost. See, there were Pharisees and there were religious people of the day that walked around with black robes, but it said there were sheep without a shepherd. They had all this religion around them, but nobody telling them the truth. And guys, it's not enough to have, "Well, I'm religious," right? I don't even like that word. I'll tell you a word I hate even more. "I'm spiritual." Stop it. What does that mean? "I'm a believer in Jesus Christ and I follow him with my whole heart." I don't even like to say I believe in God. Because God could be the Hindu, one of the 30 million Hindu gods. It could be Muhammad. It could be anybody. I like to say, "I believe in Jesus. I follow Jesus. He's my best friend. He's my creator. He's my Lord, my God, and my King." Amen? And we should be unashamed of the gospel. These people had been abused, neglected, and led astray. They needed true shepherds. And he calls fishermen to go do it. He calls tax collectors and zealots. People that, from our perspective, you know, sheep are prone to wander. They get lost. There's a video. I should save it. It takes like an hour getting the sheep stuck out of this ditch. And they finally get it out. And they pull the sheep out. It runs 10 steps and jumps right back in the ditch. And you just hear everybody go, "You got to be kidding me." But doesn't that sound like our lives sometimes? The Lord pulls us out of the ditch, and the next day we're right back in the same ditch. "Thank you, Lord. I'll never do that again." Right back in the same ditch. Sheep wander. They need shepherds. And we're called sheep. And Jesus is our shepherd. He commands his apostles to begin their ministry by first reaching out to the lost and neglected sheep of Israel. And the application for us is start ministry right where you are. Again, cross the street before you cross the ocean. And the Jews clearly had the greatest amount of exposure to the truth, but they had rejected it. And Jesus was still a burden for them.

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3: Change of mind, a change of direction. It means my life was headed this way towards total destruction, and I turned around, and I'm surrendering my life to the Lord now. And we all need to repent. We were all sinners. We were all lost. We were all headed to destruction, and we are all living our own life, our own way. And praise God, but through conviction and the Word of God, He turns us around so we can surrender our lives to Him and be born again. The apostles brought the same message that Jesus preached. By the way, you're never going to improve on Jesus' message. You can't improve it. The message he brought is a message we ought to bring. Amen? Simply bringing it over a much broader area than Jesus could by himself, in a sense, or that he chose to. And he didn't add to it. He didn't take away from the or change his message in any way. And many, here's what you hear today. We have a deeper truth. We have a new revelation. That's what these Mormons would say. Oh, but yeah, the Bible was corrupt, so he sent a fairy tale writer to fix it. Stop it, okay? We don't need a new revelation. If it's new, it's not true. If it's true, it's not new. Amen? We don't add to the Word of God. The Word of God is perfect. It's complete. We don't add to it. We don't take away from it. And again, there are many today who come along with a new revelation. May we follow Jesus' command to his apostles and faithfully proclaim the truth that's been placed in our hands. Notice when they're to preach it. I love this right here. It says, as you go. That means as you're walking along, wherever you go, whatever you're doing, you should be doing this. Guys, we don't go witnessing. We are witnesses. Well, we're going to do, again, I'm all for it. Hey, we're going to go witnessing on Friday night. We're going to go knock on doors. I'm all for that. But guys, we should just be witnessing all the time. We should be witnessing in line at the grocery store, witnessing in line when we're walking our dog through the neighborhood and we run into a neighbor. It's as we go, we do ministry. We don't go ministering. We are witnesses all the time. It wasn't just a 1 hour a week sermon. They're proclaiming of the truth wherever they went to whomever they came into contact with, like a divine appointment with a couple Mormons in the parking lot. Those are opportunities. Notice he says preach. The word preach there is to herald. It's a public crier to proclaim and to publish. It's somebody who speaks a message they've been given. They don't change it. They just proclaim it. I've been told to do this. You know, when Paul Revere, right? The British are coming. He didn't change the message. He just proclaimed it. And that's what we're called to do. Jesus is coming. You need to repent. You need to surrender your life to the Lord. While we were yet sinners, Christ died for us. We need to tell people that there is hope, and the hope is not in the election. The hope is not in our government. Our hope is in Jesus Christ, amen? And he's the answer. We must not keep it to ourselves. The calling was to reach the lost sheep by boldly and openly proclaiming the good news of the gospel everywhere they went. They were not on an undercover mission. Everywhere they went, people should know they're a Christian. I want to say this. If we're really living out loud for the Lord, nobody should know you more than a few minutes to know where you stand with Jesus Christ. It should be so evident that you are totally different than the world around you because you're a new creation in Christ. The Spirit of the living God dwells inside of you. So he says, as you go, here's what you preach. The kingdom of heaven is at hand. Again, this is not the entirety of their message, but it was the focus of their message. The kingdom of heaven. Sermon on the Mount, chapter 5. Jesus told us what life in the kingdom of heaven would be like and how its citizens would live. Guys, I'm looking forward to heaven. How about you? I'm longing for heaven. August 1st was our son Mark's birthday. The son who went to heaven almost 3 years ago. And you know what? The more people that I love in heaven, the more I long to be there. Because heaven is better. Amen? Now, while we're here, we want to finish strong and we want to be faithful. But heaven is our home. This is not our home. We're all aliens here. We're on a mission trip, right? We're here recruiting to take people home with us. Amen? We're inviting them. And this is what the apostles were doing. They were called to point people to the kingdom of heaven. The kingdom of heaven is at hand. This means it's close. The Messiah has come, the fulfillment of all the fear.

0: priests and sacrifices, the Lamb of God who takes away the sins of the world. To proclaim a to become a citizen of the kingdom, you must first come to know the King. You know why we are a part of the kingdom of God? Is we know the King. We have a relationship with him. By the way, we're married to Jesus. We're the bride of Christ. We have a relationship with the King of Kings. Surrender your life to him. Repent. Salvation and kingdom citizenship is near and available to everyone. Romans 10, 8, and 9. This is my dad. My dad, again, was a pastor for 60 years. He quoted this verse more than anybody I've ever met. Here's what it says. But what does it say? The word is near you. It is in your mouth. It is in your heart. That word of faith which we preach, that if you confess with your mouth the Lord Jesus and believe in your heart that God raised him from the dead, you will be saved. The word is near everyone. Salvation is offered universally and accepted individually. You don't go to heaven because your parents are saved. God has no grandchildren. You don't go to heaven because you go to church, because going to church doesn't save you. Going to church doesn't make you a Christian any more than jumping in the ocean makes you a fish or whatever else you want to use, right? It's a relationship. It's not religion. And we need to know him and walk with him, and he is near to us. They didn't preach a man-centered gospel. They didn't preach a prosperity gospel or a one of many paths message, but repent, for the kingdom of heaven is at hand. You are lost sheep. Repent, turn around, and follow the good shepherd. That's their message. Hey guys, you're all lost. You need to turn around and follow the good shepherd. You're going in the wrong direction. Follow the good shepherd. Well, not follow the shepherd and he'll give you a bunch of stuff. Follow the good shepherd and he's just one of many paths. And you hear that all the time. And I hear Christians wimp out sometimes. Well, you know, Jesus is good for me. You know, that's my path, but you know, you all have your own. There's a guy who wrote a book called Your Best Life Now, and that's his gospel message. The best life we're going to have is not now, it's in heaven. Amen. And so we need to point people to the fact that Jesus is the only way, and we should not be apologizing for it. The building, if this building was on fire and I told all of you the only door that's available is that one, I'm being narrow, but guess what? That's the only way that you're going to be saved. Amen. And the world will tell you there's many paths. No, there's one path. There's one way. And his name is Jesus Christ. Notice he says, heal the sick, cleanse the lepers, raise the dead, cast out demons. The apostles were not only preached the same message, but they exhibited the same power. The power over sickness, over leprosy, over demons, and over death. And apostles have no message of their own apart from the one delivered to them by Christ. And apostles have no power of their own apart from the power over sickness and demonic and death given to them by Christ. And we have no power of our own. Any power we have must come from the Lord. Amen? So it comes from him. And we're just tools in the hands of the Master. Again, they have no power of their own. We're just, again, tools in his hands. Where are they to go? Unto the Jews. What are they to do? Preach and heal. Final point. How did Jesus provide for them? I love this. Then he says this. Freely you have received, freely give. When God supernaturally gifts someone, they become a tool that God mightily uses. And there can be a fleshly temptation to take some kind of credit or profit financially. One of the convictions I've had in my 35 years as a pastor, I'll never charge for a wedding, I'll never charge for a funeral, I'll never charge for counseling, I'll never charge. Why? Because it makes absolutely no sense. It's ministry. We're ministering to people. Amen? And God will provide. And so we don't want to look at, you know, you get calls all the time and emails, we need more officiants to officiate funerals and weddings, and you can make up to $1,000. I'm like, what are you talking about? People are hurting, and I want to try to turn it into a money-making venture? No, we're called to minister to people. We're called to love people. And you know what? Freely we have received, freely give. God's given us the gifts. Let's use the gifts God's given us and give them away for the kingdom of God and for his glory. It's truly tragic when you see much going on today where people are trying to profit financially from ministry, many of whom are simply wolves in sheep's clothing, who will devour sheep if necessary in order to profit personally. Pastor Chuck at the Senior Pastors Conference, every year, one of his first messages would always be, touch not the wine, touch not the women, touch not the money, touch not the glory. That you don't, you know, stay away from alcohol, be not drunk with wine, be filled with the Holy Spirit. Have eyes only for your wife and don't be a flirtatious in any way. Don't have anything to do with the money. I don't count the money here. I don't touch the money here. I don't have anything. Why? Because I want to be completely above reproach. And touch not the glory. Because any good thing that happens through us, we need to point to the Lord, because the power to do it only comes from Him. Amen? So be careful. Don't praise men. And don't put your focus on men, because they will disappoint you. You know, He had given them great power. The grace of God is a free gift, and He forbid them to charge for it. And when we truly have faith that God will provide, it frees us up to give to others. Again, Pastor Rob McCoy used to say, we're conduits, not reservoirs. You know, if God can get it through you, He'll get it to you. God wants us to take the gifts He's given us and use it to minister to somebody else, not to just store it up and look at it and think about how much dirt we have, right? Verse 9 and 10, it says, provide neither gold nor silver nor copper in your money belts, nor bag of money for your journey, nor two tunics, nor sandals, nor staffs, for a worker is worthy of his food. Here's what he's saying. Now, later he would tell them to take things with them. And in this case, he wanted them to learn that I'll provide for you. So just step out in faith. Don't take an extra coat. Don't take an extra pair of clothes. Don't take any food with you. Don't take any money with you. Just go do as I said, and I'll provide for you. Now, that's a step of faith. That's learning to say, well, Lord, I don't understand how you're going to do it, but I trust that you will. And that's what faith is. Faith is the substance of things hoped for, the evidence of things not seen. This is called putting feet to your faith. And Jesus tells his apostles to go, but take no money, no belongings, no extra clothes, no shoes, no protection, like a staff. They would use that for animals or people that would attack them. Just step out in obedient faith to do what I've called you to do and trust me to provide. Too often today, people want to have all their ducks in a row before they even contemplate stepping into ministry or using their gifts. I've had people say, when I have $150,000 in the bank, then I'll, when all my kids are done with school and they're all, then I can start doing ministry. Well, when I'm retired from my job, then I can do ministry. Well, then I'll be ready. And they'll sit here and wait and wait and wait and wait, and their life is passing them by. If we wait for the river to part before we step out, we will miss out on so much of what the Lord wants us to do. Where God guides, God provides. And Jesus wanted to teach them to trust Him for their every need, to trust and obey. There's no other way to be happy in Jesus than to trust and obey. Amen? A worker is worthy of his food. At the same time, to teach those who receive ministry to provide those the needs of the servants. Not the wants of the servants, but the needs of the servants. The church in Santa Cruz, we had quite a few assistant pastors on staff. I kept working my job. But I always wanted to make sure that they had enough to feed their family. You know, they had enough, and we want to make sure that when we have people that minister to us spiritually, that we help care for them physically. Now, again, they shouldn't be wealthy. They shouldn't be, you know, these guys with Lear jets. What a bunch of nonsense. But we should make sure that they're, you know, we want them to eat. We want them to be able to provide for their families. Bless those physically who minister to us spiritually. Verse 11, now, whatever city or town you enter, inquire who in it is worthy to stay there till you go out. And when you go out into the household, greet it. If the household is worthy, let your peace be upon it. But if it is not worthy, let your peace return to you. The word worthy there are those who open their homes seeking nothing for themselves, simply motivated by the opportunity to bless a servant of the Lord. Apostles, when they had been welcomed into a home, no matter how humble, were to stay there as long as they were in that town, not looking for better accommodations. And when they would go out during this time of determining where they would stay, they would enter a household, and if they were greeted and blessed in that house, they would stay there, and they would bless them as well that they were allowed to stay. And we have so much hospitality and so much generosity in this fellowship, where this happens a lot. Somebody will come to us and say, I feel led by the Lord to help this family. And then they will anonymously give something. We give it to that family to care for them. And then God gets all the glory because they don't know where it came from. And there's people that are just being led by the Holy Spirit. And then when the finances are given to that family, they're like, we weren't going to be able to pay our rent this month. We had no idea, and we were praying. And see, but somebody over here listened to the Lord and used what they had been given to bless somebody else who was crying out to the Lord. Guys, that's the body of Christ. Amen? And that we, and then so many of you have opened up your homes and you've allowed people to move in or rent a room or you want to take care of people. Somebody's sick, people are driving people to the hospital. Why? Because we want to recognize it's not, how can we minister to people? How can we love people? How can we serve people? But notice what it says as we finish up in verse 14 and 15. Whoever will not receive you nor hear your words when you depart from their house, shake off the dust from your feet. Surely I say to you, it will be more tolerable for the land of Sodom and Gomorrah in the day than the judgment for that city. Jesus commanded his apostles to preach the truth of the gospel with boldness, and again, to the lost sheep of Israel. And these cities were inhabited by Jews who had grown up observing the old covenant of feasts and sacrifices. And the apostles came to those lost sheep with the good news, and they were telling them the Messiah has come. But many rejected the good news. They didn't want to hear it. And they refused to hear their words. And he said, shake the dust from your feet. This is a common act of disdain by the Jews. When they would return from a Gentile land, they would shake all the dust from the Gentile land off of their feet. And they're doing the same here as, you know, shaking their, saying this city has turned its back on God. It was a testimony, a visible rebuke against the city's inhabitants, equating them with a pagan land, and the apostles shaking off their responsibility for their guilt of rejecting the gospel message. And notice what he says, when the gospel message is brought to you and you reject it, it's going to be worse for you than it was for Sodom and Gomorrah. What did God do to Sodom and Gomorrah? What did he do? Lit it up, destroyed it, wiped it off the face of the earth. And you know, we live in a place now where the word of God is being taught and most people do not want to hear it. They reject it. And the sad part is that they're hardening their hearts toward God, and we need to keep reaching out to them. But no, there's going to come a day where righteous judgment is coming. In Sodom and Gomorrah, he said, I'll save it if you can get 10 righteous people. You know, it's interesting, in the last election, there was a lady in my neighborhood that was running for school board. And one of her things that she said right on her brochure was, the thing we need to do is get all the Christians out of the way so that we can, you know, teach our kids the way they should be taught. And that we're a roadblock to teaching them the right way. And I'm like, there's a day coming when all the Christians will be gone. Let's just find out what kind of roadblock that was. Because that's when the great tribulation will take place, when all the Christians are gone and we're snatched away. And I pray for that lady. I want to find out where she lives and go buy her house. But you know what? We need to pray for them. Amen? Because guess what? When you turn your back on God, righteous judgment is coming.
1: 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Imagine being the author of the book of Matthew. Here, he had been a tax collector, hated by his own people. Yet he was called out of that and called into ministry by Jesus himself. What an honor, a privilege, and a beautiful way for God to show that he comes for all people. He doesn't care about status, position, or reputation. He comes to restore your heart and your relationship with him. Matthew may have felt like he didn't really fit in with the other disciples, as he wasn't a fisherman, or he didn't have a brother who was also a disciple. But Matthew had areas of strength that God used for specific purposes. The book of Matthew explains the Sermon on the Mount in detail, and it's there for our benefit. Matthew may have been attentive to certain details more than other authors of the Gospels. And again, God utilized this man's strengths for the purposes he had for him. This is how God works, and he wants to utilize your strengths too. We trust that as you're listening to these teachings in Matthew, you're learning and appreciating the way that God has created you uniquely, and that he has a purpose in all he does. 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
3: 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Hey there, I am Katie Evans. 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We are getting prayer requests from all over, and I want to be praying for you. 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Pray for others and then submit your prayer request. It can be long or short, detailed or vague, and you can leave your name if you want. But here's one that came in recently. It says, my prayer is to find new rhythm with God and myself. I feel like I move mindlessly through life. I'm not praying or reading my word as I ought to. I don't spend time with my family and friends the way I would like to. I don't believe I know what I or God wants out of my life. I feel like I'm just moving, working, and living on autopilot. It feels often like I'm living outside of myself, almost like watching my life happen on TV. And it bothers me that I don't really have any intense feelings about it. My life is just happening. And I know God wants more for me, but I don't know how to get out of autopilot in my life. I'm blessed and I'm grateful, but I don't have a zeal or energy for living. I just kind of feel like blah about it all, and I don't feel like this is normal. Please pray that I will get into a rhythm with God and have new excitement and zeal for Him and my life. We are praying for you.
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11: 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It's not an easy thing to confront people on their sin, but with love, it is a lot easier. Today's message is titled, When Confronting, in Matthew chapter 18.
10: You know, there's one thing that most people can all agree on, and that's confrontation. What do we agree on? That nobody likes to confront people on sensitive issues. Well, there are those certain people or family members that maybe you have that do seem to like it. But let's think happy thoughts from most people. But most will avoid confrontation at all costs. Confrontation can be defined as a hostile or argumentative meeting. It's meeting with opposing views. And because of this, most people would rather not deal with it at all costs for all the obvious reasons. Life has enough problems already on its own. We don't have to add more misery on top of that. Plus, who wants to deal with anything that you could turn into a volatile situation? We don't like to fight, and we will do almost anything to avoid you know, some kind of weird encounter with someone that could turn sour or turn into a battle. And because of that, many times we end up choosing to not deal with issues that are around us. For example, when a couple gets married, they usually go through a honeymoon phase of marriage. Anyone ever had gone through that honeymoon phase of marriage? What, am I the only one here? Nobody else? Okay, all right. See, that's where you, when you first get married, you're both on your best behavior, meaning the things that really irritate you the most, you kind of overlook them in that beginning marriage as you give a hall pass to them and say nothing about it. But then it happens on a certain day. It's kind of unexpected. But then maybe the wife says something like, honey, dear, when are you going to start listening to me with a sensitive heart like my dad listens to me? And then the husband might respond with, well, as soon as you start learning how to cook like my mom cooks, you know. whoa, it's on. And just like that, the honeymoon is over, okay? And that's when the mountain of attitudes and emotions that you have been holding in start pouring out. But how did they pile up like Mount Everest? Because there was not any confrontation on each individual thing. So they built up and built up until the gunny sack overflowed. Understand, there are many confronted areas that we can face with our spouses. This is why, for those who are single, I really encourage you to have a long courtship, because it's really easy to get married, but it's a lot of work to stay married. And the loneliness that you're experiencing being single can many times be not as bad as the battles that you might fight as a married couple. Understand, I'm all for being married. In fact, my wife should have a gold medal being married to me for 45 years. But take the time to really get to know the person that you're thinking about marrying before you get married. Because in God's eyes, marriage is forever. It's not like the American version of marriage that is just an institution of convenience, meaning, well, as long as it's working out for me, I'm in. But as soon as it turns into hard work, it's no longer fun, well, then I'm out. Know this, it doesn't work that way. That's not how a marriage works biblically. God actually holds us to our vows. You know, a vow is defined as a set of promises committing to a person or a role. And what marriage vows did most of us take? For better or for worse. Maybe right now in your marriage, it's on the worse side. It's not on the better side, but that's the vow. For better or for worse. In sickness and in health. For richer or for poorer, until death do us part. That's how long the marriage is supposed to last. Until death do us part. But moving on with our subject, you know, throughout life, we are faced with confrontation moments. We have them with our spouses, we have them with our children, our neighbors, in-laws, and maybe your in-laws are outlaws, I don't know. Parents that want to meddle in your marriage, co-workers, bosses, and the list, well, it goes on and on. Know this, not everything said has to be said. Okay, so we're talking about confrontation. We're talking about bringing up subjects you don't want to talk about. But at the same time, not everything needs to be said to cause a confrontation. And not every issue needs to be confronted. And it takes basically, I'm just giving this from life experience, a lifetime of discernment to figure out when to confront and when not to confront. On just how to confront, though, and when it's best just to move on, we're saying, well, absolutely nothing. And because of some of those confrontations that you have engaged in the past, and because some of those past ones went to epic levels of misery, it has maybe scared some of you away from any confrontation at all. Well, we need to do things scripturally. And because some who will say nothing, and then there's others who will say too much, okay? So hopefully today we can learn what Jesus said on the matter of confrontation, and that we can find a biblical balance on this subject. In this way, we're not going through life carrying anger and bitterness deep within our souls towards those that God asks us to love and God asks us to forgive. Well, today as we continue in our study through the Gospel of Matthew, we will consider 3 points in light of our title, When Confronting. Number one, seeing a problem. There's going to be problems, okay? And when we see a problem, or we're having a problem with someone else because someone else sinned against us, we're called to go and confront them. Number two, agreeing together. When we agree on something here in the church, it matters what we agree on here because it will be agreed upon in heaven above also. And number three, forgiving others. It's not an easy thing to do, but God commands us to forgive others. Well, let's look at our first point here, seeing a problem, as we read together starting in Matthew chapter 18, verse 15. We left off with verse 14 the last time, so we're picking up in verse 15. So it says, if your brother sins, go and show him his fault. Now, this is either sinning against you or he's just living in sin. Okay, now this is not just your brother, it's your sister, obviously. And go and show him or her their fault in private. And if he listens to you, you have won a brother. But if he does not listen to you, take one or two or more with you, and that by the mouth of two or three witnesses, every fact may be confirmed. If he refuses to listen to them, go tell the church. And if he refuses to listen even to the church, let him be to you as a Gentile or a tax collector. So, I mean, this could be someone that sins against you. You're to confront them. This could be someone that's just sinning in general, and we are to confront them. Now, who is the person? It's the Christian. Now, I know that for me and my wife, we had bought a townhouse when we were living back in Virginia. And we bought it like on a Saturday. And then on Sunday, we came in and we were talking to this one guy. He was a realtor. And he goes, what? You bought this townhouse? And it's like, well, yeah, we just did it yesterday. And he goes, did you tell him that I was your realtor? Well, you were not our realtor. Oh, no. I need to be your realtor. I'll go in there and I'll save you money and I'll get you a kickback. I'll get you a new deck put on the back of the house. You know, he goes, I'll do all of these things, but I need to be your realtor. I'm like, oh, okay, well, good. Be our realtor then. So he goes in there on Monday and then he becomes our realtor on the unit because then he gets a commission. Oh, and he said, and whatever commission I get, I'll give it to you. I'm like, okay, that sounds good because we didn't have any money. So it's like, great, this is good because someone helped us with a down payment to get the place in the first place. So it was like, all right, great. So he goes in, he becomes our realtor on it, and he gets us nothing. The price of the unit goes up to cover his fee, and then when the house closed, he never gave us his commission like he said he was. So it's like, okay, so like a couple months goes by, so you were coming in. You said you were going to get this, you're going to get this, you're going to get this. You got none of that stuff. The price of the unit went up, and then you said you're going to give us the commission. Where's the commission? He just blank-faced, nothing, walked away. So there you go. You know, so that's where you confront because, you know, he lied to us and misrepresented himself to us. Now, as Christians, God has given to us all great responsibilities. We've all been called by God, as you know, as his sons and daughters. So that includes God's called us to worship him. We are all called to really know God, to walk with him. We are called to know his word, to not only live it out, but we are called to proclaim his name and his word in this dark world that we live in. You know, we are to shine as lights. Now, know this, we're not called to shine our personal light. Why is that? Because even though some of you might have a bright attitude towards life, we have no light inside of us. Jesus said in John 8:12, he says, I am the light of the world. And when we ask Jesus to come in, We have His light to shine. Hopefully, as a believer, as people get to know you more and more as a Christian, they see more of Jesus in you than they see of you. That's what I desire in my life. So I tell people all the time, I go, if you see something really good come out of my life, if I've been a blessing to you, well, that's Jesus inside of me. Now, if you see me and I'm a little bit of a stinker, well, that's just me, okay? So, you know, hopefully you see more of Jesus than you see of me. So we're all called to shine Jesus' glorious life, okay, in and through us. We're to proclaim to this dark world that there's a God in heaven who loves them. You know, me and my wife were having lunch last Friday, and we were talking with the server there and just sharing with her, you know, that, yes, you know, God loves you. And my wife just asked her point blank, do you know Jesus Christ is your Savior? You know, so she stayed at the table for a while as we shared with her, you know, and we want people to know that Jesus cares about them, that He's willing to forgive us of our sin. You know, He's willing to walk with us and have a real thriving relationship with us this side of heaven. In fact, it says in 1 John chapter 2, it says that Jesus is referred to as the advocate. Now, the advocate comes from a crazy word called, you know, parakletos, which is just another word that means that He's called to walk alongside of us by the holding of the hand. And that's what God desires. He wants to walk with us on this side of heaven by the holding of the hand. God wants to know us. He wants to walk with us. He wants us to get through to the other side. He wants to make sure we get all the way to heaven. But while we're on this side of heaven, God desires to use us for His glory by us proclaiming Him to a sick and dying world, by us praying for all the needs that we see around us, from the things in our own lives, in our family's lives, to those that are around us, to the issues that we see around the world. But in the midst of all that, God chooses to use us in keeping the church functioning properly. He wants the church. Now, the church is this building in a sense, but the building is just a building. What makes it a church is the people. The true church is the people. It's not the building, okay? So He wants the people to function properly. And one of those areas is confrontation. Here in our text today, God gives us a threefold process dealing with someone who's fallen into sin. Now, whether they've sinned against you or we just see them living in sin. And notice it begins with confrontation, as we're told in verse 15. If your brother or a sister sins, we're to go to him or to her and confront the sin issue. But wait, I thought we're not to judge. As some people say, hey, don't judge me, bro. You know, it's like we come and confront someone. Hey, don't judge me, bro. And of course, that comes from the longest message recorded that Jesus ever gave. It's the Sermon on the Mount. It's found in Matthew 5, 6, and 7. We spent about 12 Bible studies when we were in Matthew 5, 6, and 7. And they get that from Matthew chapter 7, verse 1, where it says, do not judge so that you not be judged. So many times Christians will be silent because, well, I don't want to judge. Jesus said, don't judge. Well, hold on. Many take that out of context as to mean we are to never judge, which is simply not so. Jesus was talking about a hypocritical and self-righteous judgment is always wrong, or trying to judge someone's motives. Like, I don't know what the motive of your heart is. You could walk up to someone, you were looking at me strange. It's like, what are you talking about? I saw you. You gave me a dirty look. And it's like, no, maybe they just had indigestion problems and they were holding gas in. Who knows, you know? But it's like, you can't judge that person. You can't judge what they're thinking. I don't know what they're thinking. I mean, there was this one usher at Harvest when I first came on staff as a pastor, and he comes up to me, he goes, Pastor, this guy, he was given the offering, he put his hand in a bag and pulled money out. I'm like, what? He goes, yes. And he walks me over and is kind of, you know, about the fifth row in from the back. And he goes, that guy right there. And I'm like, you saw him do that? And he goes, yeah. And I go, well, look, the service is just starting now. It's going to be a mess to try to get him out of there and confront him. Let's just leave it. And then we'll hit him up after the service. So, oh man, that service was over. He came up and got me the usher. We followed the guy out. I go, excuse me, sir. I said, someone said that they saw you take money out of the offering bag. And he goes, what? He goes, I haven't been to church in a long time. And then you come up to me and say, I took money out of the offering bag. I didn't take money out of the offering bag. What the heck are you talking about? Then the usher leans over to me. I don't think this was the guy. Not to me, to the usher. Okay, yes. And so, you know, it's like sometimes, you know, confrontation is like, this is why it's good to only deal with what is known fact. Known fact, not anything that you're guessing, that you're feeling. But again, many will take that out of context and say that we cannot judge. For example, if someone does something good, though, don't we judge their good work and a good job that they do? Don't we go up to and thank them for, you know, just their loving kindness and serving? I thank people for serving at the church here all the time. For we are judging what they did and we're showing them gratitude. But in the same way, we are to judge what is not good. Now, Jesus, this is why everything should be read in context. They read in verse 1 of Matthew 7 that says, do not judge, lest you be judged. But did you read the rest of the chapter? Because he goes on to say in the Sermon on the Mount in Matthew 7, verse 19, he says, every tree that does not bear good fruit is cut down and thrown into the fire. Now, Jesus isn't talking about trees here. He's using it as an example. Verse 20, he says, so then you will know them by their fruits. Who's them? It's people. You will know people by their fruit. Not everyone who says to me, Lord, Lord, will enter the kingdom of heaven. It's he or she who does the will of my Father who is going to enter into heaven. Okay, so yes, we know people by their fruit. The fruit just means by the action of their lives. It's the way they live. It's what they do. So if someone is caught lying, if someone lied to me and it comes out to not be true, guess what? You're a liar. You said something that wasn't true. If someone is caught stealing, they're a thief. Why? They were caught stealing something. You're not like having some unfounded judgment towards them. You're a liar. You're a thief. If someone is caught spreading rumors behind someone's back, guess what? You're a slanderer. You're a gossiper. Why? It's because of what you do. This isn't like some unfounded judgment here. It's just calling you what you are. It's not judging. It's just speaking the truth about what they did. Again, it's all based on the outward deeds of that person. So what does the text, as a believer, as a Christian, what are we instructed to do? Well, we're told in verse 15, if our brother or sister sins, whether it's against us or they're just living in sin, first, this is another brother or sister. Did you get that point? We're not here to do this with the heathen, with the person that doesn't believe in Jesus. This is to the church. Remember, it's addressed to the body of believers that personally know Christ. And if we see this sin or the sins happened against us, but we know this sin is in them, we're called, first of all, to announce it on every social media platform we're on. Then we're called to come on Sunday morning with a blowhorn and make sure everyone in church knows what that person did. No, just kidding. That's not what we're to do. We're not to let anyone know about it. Jesus gave us a 3-step process on dealing with the person who's in sin. And the pastors here at Core Church have had to use these tools many times. So let's walk down the line here. What are we to do? Number one, if you as a believer see someone in sin or they've sinned against you, you are to do what? Verse 15, go to that person in absolute privacy. You keep your mouth, okay? You don't talk about it with anybody else. Did you see what so-and-so did? Did you see what they did to me? They stabbed me in the back and they twisted the knife. You know, let's pray for them. What's their name? Well, let me give you their name. That person right up. No, you don't say anything to anybody. Nobody else is supposed to know. Understand, the whole motive and the purpose of this can be seen in the story of the lost sheep. This is one of the problems when you split a Bible study in half the chapter. It's like we forget what we looked at the last time we were in Matthew 18. We left off with, again, the story of the lost sheep that Jesus had talked about in verses 12 to 14. And the shepherd, what did he do? He left the 99 to go and get the one sheep that strayed away. Okay, now, in context here, this is the point. When we see another Christian fall, it's like that one sheep that left the other sheep. So we go to that one that's living in sin, and we're moved with compassion. And the whole purpose of us confronting someone, another believer or supposed of a believer that's living in sin, is to see them repent and be restored to the Lord. So if we're going to go to them with any other motive than that, like, I am the church sin sniffer. I am playing the Holy Spirit in your life now. You have no right to go to them. Don't confront anybody on anything. Our whole motive and what gives us the right to do this is we have a love for them and we want to see them right in their relationship with God. That's the only reason. It's absolute love and concern about them and how this sin will separate them and sever the relationship with Jesus. So what do? In private, without anybody else knowing, we might say to that person, hey, I know you and your girlfriend have just moved in together. And I'm totally excited about both of you coming to church and seeing you guys here and everything. But did you know that the Bible says that being intimate and having sexual relationship before you're in a committed marriage is sin before God? You know, let me show you in the Bible what it says in 1 Corinthians 6:9. It says if you're fornicating or having this sexual relationship, you know, and you're not married, yet the Bible says you cannot enter heaven. This is a big deal. And I wanted to come and bring it to your attention. I just want you to know that, man, I'm praying for you. I've been praying about this situation ever since I knew you moved in together. You know, how can I help you get this right? How can I help you get to a place where we can have open fellowship with the Lord again, because it's causing that separation between you and God. Now, hopefully what happens is the other person says, you know what? I kind of know that inside, you know, but I was justifying this because I do plan on marrying this girl. We're going to get married eventually. And we were just trying to save money on rent because the cost of living is so high. And, you know, you can say, well, yes, you know, it's like that all sounds good and everything, but, you know, you still can't live in sin. So if they listen to you and they repent, a couple that really loves Jesus, they will love you even more because you cared enough about them to actually tell them the truth.
11: That is all the time we have for today's message. 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
2: 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Whether we like it or not, war has always been a part of human history, and it kind of feels like it always will be. Hey, I'm Katie Evans, and I know the Bible tells us that there will be an end to wars, but sometimes when you're going through life and you're just seeing how there's wars in the Middle East, there are civil wars going on in countries, there are social wars going on, societal wars, faith wars. There's so many things that feel like we're being attacked at all angles. It can be so difficult to know what to pray for. And so I am so glad that someone went to the station website, they entered the keyword prayer, and they submitted this prayer request because it's kind of simple and it's one I think I'm going to try and pray more often. It says, join me in praying for an end to all wars and for God's peace to cover the world. So many lives are being affected by conflict right now. Families are hurting and fear is spreading across nations. So let's come together as one in Christ and pray for peace, protection, and healing for everyone impacted.
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12: The notion that human beings have particular right to life, liberty, pursuit of happiness, basic things that don't actually require anything from somebody else, that is a uniquely American thing. 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And we've always seen that. Scott Turner, the HUD secretary, former NFL player, used to play for the Chargers, former Texas state legislator. 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
18: This is not all I hope in. My life is not even my hope. Jesus is my hope. He provides eternity. I will trust in him. Jesus is Lord. Even of this moment, I'm going to redeem this time too, because God gives us that great privilege to reflect his light in all the darkness of all the world, regardless of where we are. And knowing that, we feel the wonderful call of his Spirit upon our life in every moment.
19: 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In today's episode, Pastor Brian shares the second half of a lesson from Ephesians 5. Dr. Chappell illuminates how we are to reflect the light of Christ, and in doing so, we shine light on the darkness. You can find this lesson and many others when you visit unlimitedgrace.com. And while you're there, look for Pastor Brian's commentary on the book of Ephesians, which he wrote for the Reformed Expository Commentary series. Dr. Chappell reveals how when we lift our eyes beyond ourselves to share Paul's expansive vision, then we too will join his doxology for God's amazing grace that transforms the world. Let's hear now from Dr. Brian Chappell as he shares the second half of the lesson, Reflecting His Light.
18: Let me ask that you stand as we honor God's word and consider again what it means not to walk with the sons of disobedience, but to fulfill our calling before the Lord. Verse 8, Paul says, "At one time you were darkness, but now you are light in the Lord. Walk as children of light. For the fruit of light is found in all that is good and right and true, and try to discern what is pleasing to the Lord. Take no part in the unfruitful works of darkness, but instead expose them. For it is shameful even to speak of the things that they do in secret. But when anything is exposed by the light, it becomes visible. For anything that becomes visible is light. Therefore it says, 'Awake, O sleeper, and arise from the dead, and Christ will shine on you.' Look carefully then how you walk, not as unwise, but as wise, making the best use of the time because the days are evil. Therefore, do not be foolish, but understand what the will of the Lord is, and do not get drunk with wine, for that is debauchery, but be filled with the Spirit, addressing one another in psalms and hymns and spiritual songs, singing and making melody to the Lord with your heart, giving thanks always and for everything to God the Father in the name of our Lord Jesus Christ, submitting to one another out of reverence for Christ." We are to reflect the goodness of God in such a way that our lives become that honor to Him. How do we do it? Some pretty plain words in verse 14 and following. I'll give you the words first and then you can see them. Basically, what Paul is saying in verses 14 through 16 is, if you are going to reflect this light, expose the darkness by reflecting the light, then you need to wake up, wise up, and mark your days. Wake up, verse 14. Anything that becomes visible is light. Therefore, it says, "Awake, O sleeper, and rise from the dead, and Christ will shine on you." Wake up! Have you lived in the darkness for so long that it has not become obvious to you anymore that this is not fun, this is not good, this is not satisfying? What Clint said so beautifully earlier this morning in his own testimony, so much was going right. And then I recognized if it went away, my life was ruined. And what that meant was I was depending upon the ephemeral things of the world to bring me hope and satisfaction. And that began to press upon me in itself. What if it goes away? I've lost everything then. And what we recognize is God is saying, will you just wake up? To recognize that the things you're counting on to make you happy and right, the relationships, the entertainments, the things that you are pursuing of home or income or career, if that's where your happiness is, there is so little to cling to there for long term. And so he says, not only wake up, but verse 15, wise up. Look carefully how you walk. Not as unwise, but wise. Have you counted the cost? With everything that you're giving, energy and effort and time, at the cost of your own life, you're giving yourself to those things that if you will but think about it, if you'll wake up for a little while, are not the things that are satisfying, that are providing eternally for you. They're hard words, not only for unbelievers, but even believers at times. I mean, we can get caught on the paths of darkness, and we can get caught on the paths of which the world is saying, man, are you on a good path? And occasionally we need the Lord himself to kind of shake and say, wake up. Is this the path that's actually providing for you? Wise up. Count the cost. Is this really worth what you are giving to it before the Lord? So that ultimately the Lord is saying in very clear terms, verse 16, make the best use of the time because the days are evil. I know it may sound cliche, but one life to live. Is this the way you want to spend your life? Is the path your own? Is the darkness in which you're living, is that really what you want your life to be? So that if you recognize what God is calling me to do is to say, I love the way the older translations say, redeem the time. You have this much time. If you can use it to make a difference for the Lord of all eternity, to recognize not only your happiness, but the joy of others can be influenced by marking the days and saying, this is a time to live for Christ, then every day becomes an eternal calling. Pastor Johann mentioned it in his prayer. It's appropriate to say again, do you recognize those 21 Coptic Christians out of Egypt who were last week beheaded, murdered,

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3: With the rest. You don't know what all the outcomes will be. You don't know what all the reverberations will be. But do the will of the Lord. That's wisdom. He's the eternal sovereign God. If he's the eternal sovereign God, do his will and let him take care of the rest. If that's what you're called to do, then ultimately what you're doing is you are being that reflection of God, the eternal one who lives in unapproachable light to a world that is dark. And that's why the apostle ultimately says to us, not only should you reflect his light and expose the darkness, but our ultimate calling is to share the light. What the apostle actually says in verse 18, do not get drunk with wine, for that is debauchery, but be filled with the Spirit. Now, will you please not get hung up on being drunk with wine and go to the end of the verse and understand what this is saying? To be drunk with wine, to be intoxicated, is to be controlled by that substance. But the point of the apostle is he's saying, I want you to be filled with the Spirit. Throughout this book, the notion of being filled is the notion of being under the control of Christ for the glory of the Savior. It's been said over and over again in the book already. The apostle said in chapter 1 in verse 23, the church, us, is the fullness of him who fills everything in every way. We are the ones who are to be filling the world with the knowledge and the glory of God. Ephesians chapter 3 and verse 19, may Christ dwell in your hearts through faith that you may be filled with all the fullness of God. Chapter 4 and verse 10, Jesus ascended far above all the heavens that he might fill all things. If we are filled with the Spirit who is to testify of Jesus, that's the Spirit's job, then what we are doing is we are being filled with the Spirit is we are being controlled by the things of God. The counter to that is being controlled by the things of the world. And so the apostle uses the example of being intoxicated with wine, being drunk, to say, don't be controlled by the things of the world. What you want to be controlling you are the things of the Spirit, to be filled with what is ultimately going to fill the world with the glory and the power and the dominion of Christ. Now, of course, the question for all of us is going to be, well, what does that mean, to be filled with the Spirit? Well, the apostle tells us directly. It's in the following verses. It's actually in four key words. Look at verse 19. Addressing one another in psalms and hymns and spiritual songs, singing and making melody to the Lord with your heart, giving thanks always and for everything to God the Father in the name of our Lord Jesus Christ, submitting to one another out of reverence for Christ.
4: 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The Apostle Paul wrote the letter to the Ephesians to declare God's plan that the gospel of Jesus Christ would reach the world through weak and sinful people like you and me. 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
1: What does it mean to be being filled with the Spirit? Addressing one another in psalms and hymns and spiritual songs. Singing to the Lord with melody in your heart. Giving thanks to God and submitting to one another. They are the definition of what it means to be being filled with the Spirit. What does that definition mean to us? First, let's take the first one, verse 19. Addressing one another in psalms and hymns and spiritual songs. Part of being filled with the Spirit is worshiping God rightly. Do you remember the psalmist sang, God inhabits the praise of His people? That to worship God rightly is actually to have the Spirit and the power of God present among us. But one key thing you have to observe, at least as this apostle starts this portion of the word, he is reminding us that worship is not just vertical. I know it can sound very spiritual to say the audience of our worship is God alone. It sounds noble, it's just not true. Speak to one another. Address one another in psalms and hymns and spiritual songs. That music is mission. Praise is not personal, not alone. That God is saying to us in our praise of Him, even as in the baptism today, Clint and Jessica were reminding us, we are not just doing this for us. We are testifying to the world what our faith is. And our worship is intended to do that in all its dimensions. So that when we sing in psalms and hymns and spiritual songs, what we are intending to do is, yes, bring glory to God, but also to bring encouragement and instruction and correction to one another. How? In psalms and hymns and spiritual songs. Now, do you mind my telling you that virtually no three words in Scripture are debated more than these three? What in the world are psalms and hymns and spiritual songs? I mean, psalms is easy. We got that one down, right? I mean, those are the words of Scripture that God has put in the Psalms and the Jewish Psalter that people sang, even in New Testament times. Well, what are the hymns, though? Well, one example may be verse 14 that's right in front of you. I mean, if you look at that little poem put together in verse 14 and try to find what Scripture it's based on, you're actually going to find it's a variety of Scriptures that are put together with some human words too. As though the hymn that the early church was using, and we find similar hymns in Philippians and in Colossians, that the church was taking key words of Scripture and putting it into its worship. And that is at least one possible definition of what a hymn is. You really want to know what the controversial one is? It is, what is a spiritual song? Is it, if it's not the words of Scripture, is it our words that minister to our spirits that we are giving back to God in our singing? What we recognize, of course, is however you define psalms and hymns and spiritual songs, they are different things. They are a variety. Varieties of people, varieties of occasion, different ways in which we approach God in worship. But all of them are being given credence and validity by the apostle. Why do I say that? Because we are a multi-generational, multi-demographic church, and we are being given license here to sing to one another. We cannot disregard one another. We live in such a way that our worship is helping one another. We consider one another, not just our needs. Praise is not personal. It is horizontal. Music is mission, that God is calling us as we consider one another to actually be concerned for one another in our worship. How might I encourage you, not just me? How might I correct you, not just me? How might I glorify God in a way that you can, as well as a way that I can? We are not allowed to disregard one another because our worship is horizontal. It's not only horizontal, of course. Do you remember the second? Also, halfway through verse 19, singing and making melody to the Lord with your heart. Now, I'll tell you one kind of amazing observation. I want you to remember that singing and making melody to the Lord with your heart is by definition what it means to be filled with the Spirit. Which means, of course, the Spirit is the one making melody. God is not merely the audience of our worship. God is also the author of our worship. Which means as we are singing and making melody to the Lord, we are God's instrument to bring glory to God. Now, I know some of you, when we sing in worship, you protect us by not singing. But the majority of us, it is our calling not to stifle the Spirit. That to say, God, you are welling up in me. You're giving me opportunity to witness you in the world, and I'm not going to do it. That while we may have all kinds of reasons that are valid for time, our background, our culture, we're trying to adapt to a new church, all kinds of things, that ultimately the concern for others and the concern for God is what compels God's people to say, I need to find a place, a way that I can worship God rightly, not just concern for me, but for my Lord and for his people. And when I'm doing that, what then happens? Verse 20, I will be giving thanks always and for everything to God the Father in the name of our Lord Jesus Christ. Why giving thanks? Because thanksgiving is actually the fundamental antidote to sin and impurity. Why do we sin? Because we love it. Because it appeals to us. But if what I'm doing in my worship, I'm giving thanks to God, I'm remembering how great is his love for me, then love for God begins to fill my heart to displace love for sin. That the reason we are giving thanks to God, it's the power of the Spirit among us driving out love for sin as we are in thanksgiving saying, how much I love the Lord. I want to walk with him, live with him, help other people to do the same. In that way, music is mission. And praise is not personal, but rather is devoted to God's purposes and ultimately to driving out sin in our lives by being filled with adoration for the greatness and the goodness of our God. So much so that what we ultimately do is number 21, verse 21, submitting to one another out of reverence for Christ. That what I'm doing is I'm not living by my preferences, not living by just what helps me feel right. I'm seeking to discern as a reflector of the glory of Christ Jesus who gave himself for me. How can I give my heart, my life, my preferences, my privileges, my entertainment for your sake? I have to live for you and you have to live for me and we for each other. It's what God is doing to bind the church together so that if we can worship that way, something remarkable happens. As a church, you know what we're trying to do. We're trying to find, all right, which style of music, which songs, which this. Do we not recognize that there is always in the life of the church a doxological evangelism? That when the people of God, from all their different backgrounds and preferences, are united in a heart of worship, that even the world is magnetized to that. I want to be a part of those kind of people, that kind of worship, that kind of praise. They come out of different backgrounds and circumstances and hard lives and darkness, and they come together, and there's light in that place. When that is happening, we become the people to whom the world itself begins to look for answers, to become the light in darkness, because we are submitting to one another out of reverence for Christ. What are his purposes? As I live those, I find my greatest joy and his greatest glory by reflecting what he has done in my life. I can remember dear words of my father once upon a time when he took me to college for the first time. I've told you this, I know, before. And he said to me, knowing my fear, Brian, I don't know if you'll do well or poorly. I don't know if you'll succeed or fail, but regardless of what happens, you're my son, and there's a place in my house for you. Many years after my father said that, my son Jordan was at school, diagnosed with a chronic illness that was incurable. Soon after he learned that, one of his very dear friends in high school was killed in a freak accident in the mountains of Colorado. In actually coming home for her funeral, He was broadsided by another car, and his car was totaled. Our son came home to be with us for a few days for that funeral, and living with the reality of an incurable disease, living with the reality of a car that was gone, living with the reality of a friend who was gone. How do I tell you? He was so low. Some of you parents know what I'm about to say. We got scared for him. I mean, just scared. And the time came when he was ready to go back to school, you know, pack up the bags, put the things back. We just hadn't had all the conversation we needed. And so finally, as he was going in one trip out to the garage and coming back in, I went out into the garage to meet him, and I just stopped and said, Jordan, listen to me. I am your father. And when you go back to school, I don't know if it will go well or poorly. I don't know if you will fail or you will succeed. But you are my son. I am your father. There will always be a place for you here. I was reflecting the goodness of my father to my son. And as I tell it to you, I want you to reflect it to your children and to the children after you. Because what we have the privilege of doing is saying how great is the love of God for us. I'm going to reflect that. It's going to be the hope of people around me, the hope of my own family. And here is my privilege. I get to walk in the light and reflect it to others. What a joy that God gives to us.
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3: 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Between catching a little head cold and my allergies, I feel like I have been stuffed up more over the last few weeks than I've been not stuffed up. Hey there, I am Katie Evans. Not sure if you can hear it in my voice. I try to not be so stuffy, but I am. I'm a little stuffed. My sinuses, I've got allergies. I think I caught a cold one week, and it's just, I'm trying different things. I've been told that those nasal spray allergy stuff is really good. I haven't tried that yet. Did do a neti pot when I had a head cold. That always feels good. Always chasing that high of the one time I did a neti pot. I think it was the first one. My ears were really congested. Pop, pop. They pop right away. But yeah, it's just, it's weird when you got sinus issues going on. It all affects different parts, you know, how you taste things. If you can't smell, you don't taste things as strongly. If your gut pressure in your ears, your balance feels a little bit off. So it's all connected. So if you've got any tips or tricks for me, send them my way. But hopefully I'm all cleared up soon because summer is on its way and I don't want to be stuffy during summer.
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17: 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We knew him, but now we don't know him like that anymore. What does that mean? We know him enthroned in heaven above. And now that we are new creations in Christ, we're believers. How do we relate to one another now?
16: 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Welcome to Real Life Radio with Pastor Jack Hibbs. I'm David Jay, thanking you for joining us today as we listen, learn, and are challenged by God's Word, the Bible. What do you do when heaven feels silent? When you've prayed, believed, even begged, and still nothing changes? When the person you love isn't healed? When the worst actually happens? When it feels like evil is winning? Where is God in all of that? This May, Pastor Jack Hibbs' featured resource is Why Doesn't God Answer My Prayers by Erwin Lutzer. It's an honest biblical look at the questions most of us are afraid to say out loud. 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On today's edition of Real Life Radio, Pastor Jack continues with his series now called Disciplines of Life and a message titled Disciplines of Determination. As the world is becoming more and more difficult, there will always be a reason to quit. But we've really got to stand firm in our faith and stay committed to God and His will for our lives. You see, in life and in faith, there will always be troubles, always problems, discouragement, and people telling us to stop and walk away. But determination means choosing not to give up, even when there are reasons that seem convincing enough to do just that, give up. So today, Pastor Jack teaches us that hard times are a part of the Christian life. We'll face criticism, struggles, even disappointment. But God can work through those hardships, and we can trust Him to see us through, especially when things seem hopeless. Now with his message called Disciplines of Determination, here's pastor and Bible teacher Jack Hibbs.
17: And so listen, Exodus chapter 4, verse 10 says, "Then Moses said to the Lord, O my Lord, I am not eloquent." Listen, these are reasonable reasons to quit. "I am not eloquent, neither before nor since you have spoken to your servant, but I am slow of speech," Moses stuttered, "and slow of tongue," his tongue was tied. "So the Lord said to him," I love it, this is how God talks, "Who made man's mouth? Or who makes the mute, the deaf, the seeing, or the blind? Have not I the Lord? Now therefore go, and I will be with your mouth and teach you what to say." That's God. Don't you recognize that voice? Don't you recognize that kind of speech? That's how he speaks to us. "Lord, I can't go." God says, "I want you to do that." "I can't do it." Moses, can you imagine Moses? He's an old man. God says, "I want you to go now. I want you to do this." "I can't. I stutter. I stammer." And God says, "Who made the mouth?" You did. "Then I'm going to take care. I'll control your mouth. You go." Listen, what God calls you to do, tells you to do, number one, you will be able to have a bazillion reasonable reasons why you shouldn't do it. Listen. Everybody will tell you also, we'll come to this in a moment some more, but people will tell you, friends will tell you, maybe your husband or your wife will tell you, maybe, I don't know, although you pray that the husband and the wife will be on the same page, walking together in unity on something, whatever it is, there'll be 1,000,000,000 or more reasonable reasons why to quit. In this Christian life, in this Christian experience, the days, listen, I have this based on a biblical source, the days are going to get rougher. Oh, great. I've come out here on a Wednesday night to be encouraged like this. They're going to get harder. The Bible says it's going to be more difficult and harder. The Bible tells us in Jeremiah 1, verse 4, listen to this, a reasonable reason to quit. Jeremiah is a young man. Verse 4, chapter 1, "Then the word of the Lord came to me, saying, before I formed you in the womb, I knew you. Before you were born, I sanctified you." Listen to this. God is saying, "Go, you go, Jeremiah. I ordained you a prophet to the nations. You go, Jeremiah." "And then said I," Jeremiah speaks, "Ah, Lord God, behold, I can't speak. I'm a youth. I'm just a young punk kid." And God says, "I'm with you, Jeremiah." Those are reasonable. I stutter or I'm young. Those are good arguments. Everybody in the neighborhood would remind these guys, Moses and Jeremiah, "You shouldn't do this. Don't you know how young you are? You look like a fool. And who's going to listen to a kid?" And Moses, I can't understand three words coming out of your mouth. That's how God gets the glory. He loves it. Listen, I don't know if you've come to figure this out, have seen this happen in your life, I hope so, but there will never be, in our Christian experience, there will never be enough time, there will never be enough help, there will never be enough people alongside you, there'll never be enough money, there'll never be enough energy, there'll never be enough of anything. You understand that? That's the way it is. "Well, we can't, you know what, we can't do it until we have enough." You know, churches, a lot of churches get in trouble because they'll have this big thing. "We're going to have a drive. We're going to have a construction drive. We'll have a thermometer on the stage and we'll have all the numbers there. And we want you to pledge." Pledge. Well, everybody, people, and they don't look like an idiot. So everybody, it's just a pledge. "Yeah, I'll give $1,000. And here's what happens. With good intentions, they'll embark upon the promise of a human rather than the provision of God. And then they wonder, "Oh no." Be very, very careful. Listen, God will lead, God will guide, God will provide. And here's the thing. People will come and give reasonable reasons why you should quit what is going on in your life. Don't quit. People will sit down, maybe it is a husband or a wife, and give reasonable reasons why the marriage should come to an end. There are no reasonable reasons why the marriage should come to an end. God wants it to fix, to be worked out, to be healed. Yeah, but my husband or my wife committed adultery. And it sounds like this sometimes. I get to divorce them. That's the second option. The first option is for God to heal that relationship. Forgiveness, mercy, grace, that comes first. Zechariah 4:10 says, "For who has despised the day of small things?" God always begins with small things. And maybe it's a little bit of forgiveness, or maybe it's a little bit of repentance, or a little bit of mercy. But listen, there will always be reasonable reasons why you should quit your commitment to Jesus Christ. Don't do it. Count the cost, my friend, of what you're fighting for, and then fight for it to the end. Just listen, count the cost of what you're fighting for. Is it of eternal value? Listen, people are so caught up in the temporalness of things that they'll die on an anthill for nothing that's going to last. You want to be fighting for something that is eternal. And in all of your life's experience, there'll be nothing more profound and more rewarding and more eternal than your Christian commitment. Don't quit. I had someone come up to me this last Sunday and said, "You know what? The older I get, the less friends I have remaining with me in my Christianity." Can we all say, I know what that's like? Very few friends that were walking with Jesus with Lisa and I 33 years ago are walking with Jesus now. It's a heartbreak. There'll always be reasons to quit. Secondly, there will always be emotional reasons to quit. This is a ripoff, big time, emotions. Listen to this. Numbers, in the book of Numbers, chapter 13, listen to this. It says, "And the Lord spoke to Moses, saying, send men to spy out the land of Canaan, which I'm given to the children of Israel. From each tribe of their fathers, you shall send a man, everyone a leader among them." This is the cream of the crop. "Go up this way into the south and go to the mountains and see what the land is like, whether the people who dwell in it are strong or weak, few or many. Then when they came to the valley of Eshcol, there they cut down a branch with one cluster of grapes, and they carried it between two of them on a pole." Them big grapes. "They also brought some of the pomegranates and figs." This is from the land of Israel. "Now they departed and came back to Moses and Aaron and all the congregation, the children in the wilderness of Paran at Kadesh. And they brought back word to them, to all the congregation, and showed them the fruit of the land. Then they told them and said, 'We went to the land where you sent us. It truly flows with milk and honey, and this is its fruit. Nevertheless, the people who dwell in the land are strong. The cities are fortified and very large. Moreover, we saw the descendants of Anak there." You know Goliath? Goliath was one of the sons of Anak. "Giants are there. Then Caleb quieted the people in front of Moses." How cool is that? Caleb just, "Hey, quiet." Listen to this. "And he said, 'Let us go up at once and take possession, for we are well able to overcome it.' But the men who had gone up with him said, 'We are not able to go up against the people, for they are stronger than we are.'" You don't say that before you go to battle. Can you imagine? "All right, you guys, lock and load. We're probably going to get blown up, but let's go." Not the thing to say. "And they gave the children of Israel a bad report of the land which they had spied out, saying, 'The land through which we have gone as spies is a land that devours its inhabitants. All the people whom we saw in it are men of great stature. There we saw the giants, the descendants of Anak.'" And he says, "We were like grasshoppers in their sight." Well, how do they know that? "Oh my gosh, look. We must look like grasshoppers to them." Fear speaking. It's powerful, you guys. Everybody can be ready to go, and somebody says, "I think we're going to die." And then that gets in someone's head, and it bounces around in there. Emotions will get you to quit. Emotions get you to think things yet not to be thinking. It goes on to say, and all the children of Israel complained against Moses and Aaron, and the whole congregation said to them, if only we had died in the land of Egypt, if only we had died in the wilderness. But my servant Caleb, God says, because he has a different spirit inside of him, he has followed me fully, and I will bring him into the land. But all for the rest of these people, they're going to die. Wow, where do you want to be in this? Are you guys with me? Where do you want to be in this battle? We are living it now. You want, oh, it's never going to work. Stay home. I've given you this quote before. I love it. Samuel Adams said, let us awaken then and evince a different spirit. That's like Caleb. A spirit that shall inspire the people with confidence in themselves and in us. A spirit that will encourage them to persevere in this glorious struggle until their rights and liberties shall be established on a rock. That word evince means to show a clear manner, to prove beyond any reasonable doubt, to manifest, to make evident, to be certain, and to act on your certainties. Do you believe in the Bible? Yes! Then act on it. That's what the scripture says. Just do it. If you're a brand new Christian, I highly recommend you do what I did when I got saved. First book I ever read in the Bible, I got saved, went home, read the book of Revelation. That's the way I am. I want to see how it ends first. Read the book of Revelation. After that, all the rest of the Bible was easy to read. Because why? I read the back of the book first. I know how it turns out. So I'm reading. Oh, my goodness, these guys are attacking those guys, and it looks bad. But I read the end of the book. We win. So I'm just going to keep reading because I know how it turns out.
18: 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And now, let's get back to today's message. Once again, here's Pastor Jack.
17: I read this today. The certainty inspired Adams, who was religious in nature, that he believed that God had intervened on behalf of the United States and would do so as long as the citizens maintained civic virtue. We shall never be abandoned by heaven while we act worthy of its aid and protection. What a great boldness that is. Did you know the Bible? In the Old Testament, David came out to his troops and he said, now look, this is how they talked back then. All right, you guys, we're going to go to war in 3 days. I don't want anybody messing around with any girls. That's what he told them. Purify yourselves from any women. No messing around. Focus on the fight. And then that day came and he said, let's go. And they went. David's mighty men of valor. There's always reasons to quit when you think about there's always reasons, historical reasons to quit. Historical reasons. What I mean by that is this. If you're a Christian tonight, one of the things that you and I constantly deal with, which is a great thing, is suppressing the memory of your past, your BC days, you know, before Christ days, BC. You suppress that every time that comes up in your mind. No. Maybe it's a person's name. Maybe it's a place. I don't know what it is. But you fight it. You push that back. But listen, there's people in your history. Well, I'm going to say something. It's probably going to upset some people. So I'll say it really loud. Historical reasons to quit. If you're on the internet chatting with somebody that used to be somebody from your past, man, you are flirting with death. Are you a Christian and you're talking to somebody who was your old junior high boyfriend or girlfriend? You're flirting with death, man. Are you chatting with somebody who was your old, you know, lover in college? You're flirting with death. And you look at the statistics that people who look at that or talk that or do that and where it goes off to. And if it never manifests physically, there's an emotional relationship going on. It'll kill you. It'll rip you off. There will always be historical reasons why you should quit Christianity. Satan will see to it. In 2 Corinthians 5, verse 16, the Bible says, therefore, from now on, we regard no one according to the flesh. That's powerful. Even though we have known Christ according to the flesh, yet now we know him thus no more or no longer. Listen. If you were once, and therefore if in Christ, he says, if anyone is in Christ, verse 17, he's a new creation. Old things have passed away. What? Behold, all things have become new. And I thought about that today. You know what? Imagine if somebody turned right now. Imagine. We don't know. Listen, from now on, he's saying, we knew Jesus in this world once when we met him face to face in Galilee. We knew him, but now we don't know him like that anymore. What does that mean? We know him enthroned in heaven above. And now that we are new creations in Christ, we're believers. How do we relate to one another now? Not according to our historical past. You and I know each other in this world, in this plane of being redeemed, walking with Jesus. I would be crazy to say, hey, nice to meet you. Well, hey, you know what? Well, I guess if we're going to be friends, you should know that I used to be and that I used to be and that I used to be. Christians don't do that. We don't know anyone after the flesh any longer. We only know one another in Christ. So if you're a former axe murderer, don't tell me about it. I don't need to know that. Unless you plan on, you know, backsliding, then I'd like to know that. But you don't walk around. Sometimes I get a little nervous about testimonies. People parade somebody out in front of the church. Tell them your story. Oh, you know what? I used to be a this and a that. And that's great, you know, if true, that God delivered that guy from that thing or that place or that whatever. But I got news for you. Whoever heard him say it, hey, did you see that guy the other night? He was at the church. The guy, he used to be an axe murderer. Hey, there he is. He's shopping over there at Walmart. That's the guy. Hey, see that guy? He used to be the axe murderer. Do you know what I'm saying? It's in the head. Hey, what's your name? You go to Calvary, right? You're the guy who was an axe murderer, right? Isn't that true? I don't want to know. I just want to know you in Jesus now. The Bible says in Philippians 3:13, brethren, I do not count myself as apprehended, but one thing I do, forgetting those things which are behind, reaching forward to those things which are ahead, I press toward the goal of the prize of the upward call of God in Christ Jesus. Point number two, there will always be days when we want to quit. There'll always be days in Christianity when your mind, your emotions, your feelings just want to quit, and you need to be determined to press on. The discipline of determination means this: because we think we see something better, we've got to determine now to arrest that and put it out of our minds. There'll be days when I think I'm just going to quit. I'm going to take a break from my Christian commitment. You can't do that. Why would you do that? Well, I think I see something better over there. That's called temptation. Satan will dangle it and, hey, look at that. Determination anticipates. I love this. Listen, determination, right here, anticipates a hostile attack. To be determined anticipates a hostile environment, a hostile attack. There's a danger of a lack of determination. When tough times come, when difficult times come, sick times, perilous times, financial hardship, attack, Jesus warned that there are a lot of people who profess to be believers, and we don't know how long, but time goes on, he said, and then they will be ridiculed, mocked, and attacked for being a Christian. And they have a day in their mind where they say, man, I'm not going to take this anymore. I can't take it anymore. Everyone's coming down on them. Maybe it's the family. Oh, you Christian. Oh, boy, you know, there goes Holy Joe. And you start to cave. Listen, you need to run to Jesus. Are you there right now? Run to Jesus. Don't quit. Don't give up. Be determined. He'll see you through. Hang on to him. In 1 Kings 21, the Bible says, and it came to pass after these things that Naboth, remember this story? Naboth, he had a vineyard, beautiful thing, beautiful vineyard, producing great crops. And Ahab saw it. And he wanted that vineyard. He wanted Naboth's vineyard. I want it. And he offers Naboth, hey, I'll trade you some land. I don't want to trade. I'll give you some money. I don't want any money. This land is inheritance of mine. It's in my family. And listen to this. It says in verse 4 of 1 Kings 21, so Ahab went into his house sullen. You know what sullen means? He goes into his house and he's displeased because of the word of Naboth. And he says, I will not give you the inheritance of my fathers. That's what he told me. And he lay down on his bed and he turned away his face and he would eat no food. This is the king. What's the matter? He won't give me his vineyard. He winds up killing the guy to get it. Unbelievable. Giving up on following God because you think you see something better. Doesn't God want me happy? No. Where'd you get that idea from? Follow Jesus and he'll make you happy. That's what it says. God wants you holy, happy. It says blessed, that's the word happy. Blessed are the what? Blessed are the peacemakers. Blessed are the pure in heart. Blessed are the, fill in the blank. In obedience to him, your life becomes happy. But you don't sign up for Jesus. Okay, man, yeah, I want to be happy. Where do I sign? Just raise your right hand. You know, Jesus, come into my heart. Why are you praying that? I want to be happy. Hey, that's a byproduct, man, of coming to Christ and having your sins forgiven. Understanding he died on the cross for your sins. If you were the only human to have ever lived, theologically correct, absolutely. If you were the only, imagine Adam and Eve got together and they never got together again after that. And you're the only one walking around. He would have died for you if you were the only one ever born. That's how valuable you are, but you have to come to him.
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3: 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Hey, good evening. I am Katie Evans, and I'm glad to be hanging out with you here this evening. And do you ever have a recovered memory? I mean, like, you haven't thought about something in a long time, and that's where I was at. My friends and I, we were getting together, and we were having dinner, and we're just talking about different movies we liked as kids, and someone brought up The Prince of Egypt, which still stands up as an amazing movie. And then it made me think of when I was in third grade, they had an after school program for learning sign language. And so it was a lot of the basics and it was a lot of fun, but we also learned songs. And one of them was the theme song to The Prince of Egypt, in parentheses, When You Believe. Such a good song. And I wish I could remember the song, how to sign it still. I don't. So maybe I'll look into that. I have
0: considered taking a class for sign language, so maybe I will try doing that. Maybe see if there's any online classes, because, well, a lot of courses at local community colleges and such, they're in the evening, and that's when I hang out with you. But yeah, that was such a fun memory. I hadn't thought about that in such a long time.
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26: 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We intend to tell you the real truth, not what your parents told you. May I make a suggestion? 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And if there's any pushback, you tell them you'll take the appointment. What nonsense!
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26: I want to begin a new topic with you. It's going to take more than one session. In fact, your outline probably is going to take more than one session, so don't panic. I'll stop. The topic is lessons in listening, but it really began with our readings. I hope you're doing the Bible readings with us. There's nothing in all the years that I have served in this congregation, there's nothing that I think has had a more consistently profound impact than our willingness to read the Bible together. I'm embarrassed that it took me as many years as it did to be awakened to that, but it has become a very significant part of who we are and what we're doing. I had the privilege of participating a couple weeks ago with America Reads the Bible in D.C., and in a week's time, about within 2 miles of the Capitol building, the scripture was read from the table of contents all the way to the maps aloud in our nation's capital. And this lesson really began from our reading portions right now. If you've been following with us, we just started in the Old Testament. We're in the book of Genesis. if you missed out on the beginning of the year, come on, it's a great point to jump in. We'll do some things. The book of Genesis and Exodus is high drama. It's not a hard read at all. That's the stuff of Hollywood. In fact, if it weren't in the Bible, you wouldn't believe it. When we get to Leviticus, I'll step back in. We'll need some help. But it is a worthwhile investment of about 10 minutes a day, 10 to 15 minutes a day. You can read through the entire Bible in a year. And it's transformational. So I would invite you to that. I want to start in Genesis 26. It says, the Lord appeared to Isaac and said, so who's the key character in this little paragraph? It's not a trick question. The Lord appeared to Isaac. Remember who Isaac's dad was?
1: Abraham.
26: The smart group comes to church on Saturday night. The Lord appeared to Isaac and said, do not go down to Egypt. Live in the land where I tell you to live. His dad had gone to Egypt for a while when there was a great drought. And God said to Isaac, don't you do that. Stay in this land for a while, and I will be with you, and I will bless you. For to you and your descendants I will give all these lands and will confirm the oath I swore to your father Abraham. I'll make your descendants as numerous as the stars in the sky, and I'll give them all these lands, and through your offspring all nations on earth will be blessed. He's repeating to Isaac the promise he'd made to his father. That's a pretty remarkable promise. All nations on earth will be blessed through you. Imagine if an angel showed up and said that to you. I mean, most of us would be thrilled if everybody on our block was blessed through us. Most of us probably do the happy dance if the Lord just said everybody in our household would be blessed through us. All nations on earth will be blessed through you. That's going to take God. No individual, certainly no Bedouin in the Middle East, is going to orchestrate that in antiquity without the intervention of Almighty God. But it's verse 5 that caught my attention. Because Abraham obeyed me and kept my requirements, my commands, my decrees, and my laws, so Isaac stayed where he was. Which was the instruction that began this little paragraph. Don't go to Egypt, stay where you are. And he makes this amazing promise to Isaac. But in that fifth verse, he tells Isaac why that promise is going to shape his future. It's humbling. It isn't because Isaac is righteous or holy or special. He said, because Abraham obeyed me. And then there's a series of statements that are made that seem somewhat repetitive. Hebrew is a very ancient language. You know, most of the Old Testament Hebrew Bible was written in Hebrew. The New Testament is written in Greek. Very different languages. Greek is very specific, very nuanced, far more complex. Hebrew is an ancient language, and there's a simplicity to it. If you want to emphasize something in Hebrew, you repeat it. In some of the older translations, you'll read a phrase where God would say to someone, listen, listening. And it's just because in Hebrew, both of the verbs are just abutted to one another. It means listen carefully. Well, in this case, the statement's made about Abraham. It says, Abraham obeyed me. And then there's four things listed that he did. He kept my requirements. He kept my commands. He kept my decrees. And he kept my laws. Now, I suppose I could find some difference and nuance between the four, but in general, they're very similar. He kept requirements, commands, decrees, and laws. But they're all introduced by saying that Abraham obeyed me. It's a little blind in English. Some of the translations will say he hearkened to my voice. He listened to me. In the NIV, the translators chose to give you their conclusion of the meaning, not the literal word. Abraham listened to me. And because he listened to me, he could keep my requirements, keep my commands, keep my decrees, and keep my laws. And because he listened to me, all the earth is going to be blessed through you, Isaac. I mean, I think it might be in your better interest to listen to the Lord. God said to Isaac, because Abraham listened to me, all nations on earth will be blessed. But he didn't just listen. He yielded himself in obedience. Now, to really grasp that in Genesis 26, you need the prologue. You need to know a little bit of the story before it. So I put it in your notes. It's Genesis 22. And God has said to Abraham, I want you to take your son Isaac and offer him as a sacrifice. Many of you know the story. And so he does, and he gets to the point that he's climbed Mount Moriah and built an altar and bound Isaac and put him on the altar. I mean, they're right at that point, and that's in your notes. He said Abraham reached out his hand and took the knife to slay his son, but the angel of the Lord called out to him from heaven, "Abraham, Abraham," he replied, "here I am." Now, I want to ask you a question. The text doesn't tell us with clarity, but it feels like to me that it's at least a safe assumption.

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3: The altar. When the angel of the Lord cries out two times, he hears the promise. Now scroll forward, it's only four chapters in your Bible, but time has passed, and Abraham, his father, is gone. And now Isaac is doing his best to follow the Lord. And God speaks to him. Go back to chapter 26. The Lord appeared to Isaac and said, and he recites to him this amazing promise that Isaac has heard before. I will make your descendants. He said, I swore to your father Abraham, I'll make your descendants as numerous as the stars in the sky, and I'll give them all these lands, and through your offspring, all the nations of the earth will be blessed. And because your father, oh, listen to me, because your father hearkened to my voice, and I know he listened because he kept my requirements and he kept my commands and he kept my decrees and he kept my laws. Because of what your father did, all nations on earth will be blessed through you, Isaac. And we just have this one simple sentence in verse 6 and 26. It says, so Isaac stayed where he was. Smart man. He's listening to the Lord. What I want to point out to you is the impact of generational faith. That the faith of Abraham had a profound impact upon Isaac's life. They didn't have a spiritual life, a faith life, that was only expressed in some sort of corporate worship. Abraham invited his son into his spiritual journey enough that he took him to offer him as a sacrifice. Abraham was an old man when Isaac was born. Isaac, at this point, is of age. I'm quite confident if it had been a matter of physically overpowering Abraham, he was capable. He cooperated to the point that his father bound him and laid him on the altar and drew back the knife. And Isaac hears the voice of the Lord calling out to his father, Abraham, and he hears the message. Abraham had a faith that impacted the generations who followed him. Because we find Isaac following the Lord.
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5: 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Some of my favorite verses that Paul wrote, a bit of devotional time, and then some place to journal. 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We want to be transformed by the Word of God and not just informed by it. Saul of Tarsus, a hero of mine, I got to know him as the Apostle Paul, an unrelenting advocate for Jesus in the face of unyielding persecution. Folks, that sounds like the world we live in. Lessons from Paul, it'll help you and I be overcomers, triumphant in this season in the earth. 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
4: Life isn't always easy. 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But the Apostle Paul shows us a different way. 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

0: 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Now, let's get back to Pastor Allen with his message called Lessons in Listening. 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
1: Can we talk for a minute about generational faith? It's a very important topic for us right now. You know, we think of it in other arenas of our life, we're pretty comfortable with the conversation. I'm sometimes just amazed. Amazed is my kind word, stupefied. Sometimes I hear Christian parents say things like, well, I don't want to influence my children. I want to let them make their own decisions. What? Do you know how many hundreds of billions of dollars are being spent to try to influence your children? Do you know what you send them off to school, and particularly when you send them off to university? And if you send them off to, God forbid, the formerly elite universities, they very much intend to influence how your children think. If you're not purposefully, intentionally, systematically trying to help your children learn to trust the Lord, you are missing a primary assignment of parenting. I mean, I'm all for academics and social activities and athletics. I think they all have a place to play, but they are very much secondary to helping your children learn to know and cooperate with the Lord. But, you know, in almost any arena, we can talk about these generational impacts. I mean, you do any financial planning at all, somebody's going to talk to you about generational wealth. That doesn't mean you're fabulously wealthy. It just means you have some intention of leaving some resources to the generations who follow you. Well, I want to talk to you for just a minute about generational faith. Do you intend to lead a life of faith so that it brings the blessings of God to the generation or the generations who follow you? And if your answer is no, or I don't know, or I've never thought about it, it's time for a change. Every generation has to choose for themselves. Isaac could have rejected God's invitation. Lord knows there's enough generations in Scripture who do that. How many times, we're not reading the historical books, but we will in a few weeks, how many times is there a godly king followed by a wicked king who came from that family? Generational faith. See, what you do and who you are is far more impactful than what you say. Kids learn far more by watching you than by what you say to them. Grandparents, your assignment is not to be the spoiler in chief. I'm going to be sure I annoy everybody. And you say, well, you know, and if you don't have children, or you don't have children at home, or you don't need to live near your grandchildren, you live near children. Put them on your prayer list. Let your interactions with those families and those young families be such that you're planting seeds for generational faith. We have got to break out of the gravitational pull of self-absorbed carnality that's about me and my own. We have different gifts and abilities, but we have a responsibility to the generations who follow us. The transformational faith which impacts generations is generational faith. And here's the awkward reality. If we're going to get into the diagnostics, for decades, there's been a consistent falling away. And we like to point accusing fingers, and there's many things we can say, but we've been co-opted by comfort and convenience and entertainment. It's far more important to us that our children have life experiences. And that's not recent news, folks. We've been shaped by this for several decades now. And then we see failures in academia where they're intentionally trying to disrupt biblical worldviews and godly values without apology. I've been in those classroom settings where they say, you know, the pastor of the churches where you grew up were poorly educated and lack sophistication, and they couldn't really help you understand Scripture. We intend to tell you the real truth, not what your parents told you. May I make a suggestion? If you hear that one of your children or grandchildren was in a classroom where that was said, I don't care if it's a Christian school. You give them permission to leave. And if there's any pushback, you tell them you'll take the appointment. What nonsense. What nonsense. Do you know how much dishonesty lurks in academia? I had to get to the postgraduate level before it really broke through on my consciousness how much deception was taking place in the guise of elite education. How they manipulate the facts in order to fill students with propaganda. Teach your children to listen to the Lord, and your grandchildren and your neighborhood children and the children who worship with you and the children who live on your block and the adults who live on your block and the people you work with. Generational faith. There's seldom a week that goes by in this season where I don't interact with a family whose children have left home for education or work or something at an appropriate time, only to return in short order, having rejected the faith and worldview and beliefs of their parents. It happens with an alarming frequency. And as if that weren't tragic enough, I meet with families on a regular basis where parents have been banished by their children. Their children have cut ties. They're estranged from their family, not because of some gross abuse. I'm not talking about that. I'm talking about a clash of worldviews and a faith that's been so fragile, so underdeveloped, so unformed that when it's assaulted by other ideas, we're not capable of articulating it. The church has some responsibility in this. But there's no mystical closet where the church lives, folks. It's us. We are the church. We are diligently engaged in trying to do things to help children have a vibrant expression of who God is and how to interact with Him. We talk about crazy ideas like one meal a week at your kitchen table with your family without a device. It's a spiritual wellness check. And if you manage to get that anchor, do something crazy and start talking about twice a week. You don't need to do that any more frequently than your kids participate in practices for their sport of choice in this season. Now I'm meddling. So I want to take the balance of our time and see if we can put together a little bit of a how-to guide to instill this kind of generational faith. It isn't accidental. It is not any more accidental than learning to speak English well or to write English well. It is very intentional and it's purposeful. How do we do that? Now, I'm not suggesting that what I'm going to share with you is the only way. I'm not even prepared to suggest for you it's the best way. It's the part that God has made real to me. And it was prompted by a verse of scripture that was just, you know, occasionally when we're doing the Bible reading, it's like a verse is illuminated. And a few weeks ago, I read Psalm 138, verse 2. You have it in your notes. It says, you have exalted above all things your name and your word. When this age comes to a conclusion, there are two things that will be lifted up above everything else. The name of Jesus and the word of God. Now, I grew up in a barn in Middle Tennessee. I'm not always the most clever, not always the sharpest knife in the drawer, all those things. But I can take that verse and I can tell you I'm committed, body, soul, and spirit, to the extent that God gives me strength and an opportunity to be an advocate for the person of Jesus of Nazareth and for the word of God. And I would invite you to that. So if you ask me, how do we cultivate generational faith? And it doesn't have to start when you're little. You may not have bumped into faith. You may not have had a revelation of Jesus until you were far more mature. It's not too late to start building that generational faith. Say, well, I didn't do it when my kids were little. Okay, a day with the Lord is like 1,000 years and 1,000 years like a day. God can do in a day what you and I failed to do in 2 decades. Don't let the devil convince you that you're a victim. Don't accept that. The blood of Jesus is sufficient to deliver you from your sin and your failures. Our God is a redeemer and a restorer. So that's not an excuse to be sloppy, but once you recognize that you've stepped out of the darkness into the kingdom of the Son of God, then we get busy with a generational faith. And I'm going to submit to you that it's centered in these two things. It's how we honor the Word of God and how we acknowledge and honor the name of Jesus. So let's start with the Word of God. Most of us begin to interface with the Bible, whether we do it when we're young or we do it when we're older, by learning the stories and the characters of the Bible. Most of us don't dive right into, you know, word studies on Greek verbs. Thank God. You know, we really don't care. We start to learn the characters in our Bible and the stories that go with them. Does that sound right? I mean, you learned about Noah. Dude built a boat. And when you learn about Noah, you're introduced to some characteristics of God, the sovereignty of God, the power of God over all creation, that God's engaged with humanity, that he didn't just create the earth and everything that's in it and step away, that he cared about the behavior and the activity of Noah's generation. In fact, they'd become so wicked, so dark, so perverse, so ungodly that God said, I can't tolerate it anymore. I'm going to start again. Noah, I need your help. Build the boat in a field. Here's a plan. Tough assignment. See, you learn something about God. You learn these stories when you're kids, but if you'll think about them a little, you learned a lot. You know, God said, Noah, have you got a life plan? Noah said, yes, I do, Lord. Here it is. God said, I don't care. Here's mine. Build the boat.
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3: I'm a pepper girl in a pepper world.
2: Hey, I'm Katie Evans. I won't put you through any more of my singing. Yes, that is my take on Barbie World song. Barbie Girl? Song, you know, the one from the 90s. Anyway, I'm just thinking because I am having a Dr. Pepper Zero. Why zero? Because, I had been trying to cut back on full sugar sodas for a while now, and I'm not big on diet sodas, but my brother was like, hey, try the Dr. Pepper Zero. This is not an ad, but hey, Dr. Pepper, I am your girl. I've been drinking Dr. Pepper for such a long time. It runs in the family. My dad loves it. My brother loves it. I love it. But my dad, he just cuts out soda. He's like, no, I'm just not going to drink soda. And my brother doesn't drink too much. I probably drink the most, even though it's not that often. So I saw a Dr. Pepper Zero when I took a little walk to the liquor store for a soda because, well, I just thought I'd get a little snack and a soda. And Dr. Pepper Zero. So if that's your jam, it's not too bad. Not the same as regular Dr. Pepper, but, you know, not too shabby.
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13: Hi, friends. Welcome to Open My Eyes. I'm Lori Wilburn. 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Sarah, Abraham's wife, used Hagar to have the child that she desperately wanted. In Galatians 4:23, we read, "But the son of the slave was born according to the flesh, while the son of the free woman was born through promise." 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Charles Spurgeon said, "Anything other than God's plan carried out in God's way and in God's timing amounts to self-reliance." 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To learn more, visit my blog at corechurchla.org.
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16: Greg Laurie here. You can overcome anything you're worried about right now with prayer. The Apostle Paul says, "Don't worry about anything. Instead, pray about everything. Tell God what you need and thank Him for all He has done. Then you will experience God's peace, which exceeds anything we can understand. And this peace will guard your heart and mind as you live in Christ Jesus." 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

0: in something that can be pretty powerful, encouragement that becomes contagious. Welcome to Keep the Faith. I'm Keith Stevens.
1: And I'm Donna Cruz. As we celebrate freedom and honor those who have sacrificed, we tip our hats to those who have made it possible and continue to do what we can to inspire a movement of hope, encouragement, and love. Here's what that sounds like.
2: I'm not saying that fear doesn't exist, but it's not your primary. You don't let it come to the front and overtake you. You just acknowledge it, and then you put it back in its place.
3: If I wake up in the morning and I see my wife, if I say, I'm going to love her a little bit more today than I did yesterday, or if I look at a piece of music I'm working on and I say, I love what I do, I'm going to dig a little deeper and love it even more and work a little harder to make it even better, to use the gift that I have to its greatest potential.
0: A story of forgiveness and gratitude from the front lines of battle. That's next on Keep the Faith.

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1: I'm Donna Cruz. When you serve and sacrifice, you can show God to the world. Josh and Paige Wetzel learned that firsthand. Josh is a retired Army sergeant who lost both legs while serving our country in Afghanistan. As they share in their book, Beautifully Broken, they've been able to understand and experience things in a whole new way.
2: When I was on my way to Washington, D.C. to meet up with Josh, and when I got to him, I mean, he just looked at me just dead in my face with such clarity and was just like, God is the reason I'm here. Like, the Lord let me live through this for a reason, and I'm going to figure out what it is. I think what we've learned as a couple, too, it's how much of an opportunity it is to be like Christ in both suffering and forgiveness.
3: I've never been one to, like, hate or anything like that, you know? And so, I decided that day, you know, like, one, I was going to forgive whoever did this to me. I have no idea who it is. Probably will never meet them. And then every day on the anniversary of my injury, that I was going to take the opportunity to thank whoever did this for me, to me, because, you know, what they meant for evil, God meant for good. I've been very blessed because of what happened. You know, I got to retire from the Army at the age of 25, which is amazing. I got a degree from Auburn University, which I grew up an Auburn fan. And, you know, my marriage now is stronger than ever. I've got two precious little girls that I may not have had if I would have stayed in the Army. Now I work at Auburn University and I have an amazing job that I would never even fathom had I stayed in the Army. Because of that, my life is better now.

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1: A fellow I was in the military with 46 years ago emailed me and said his wife died 3 days ago, and I live in Wyoming, and he lives in Atlanta, and I just flew in this morning, spent the afternoon with him, and two guys just kind of like yelled at each other, two old military guys, and just told him I loved him and there was a future, because I also had a similar situation 15 years ago and had the opportunity to just stand beside somebody. I think it meant something to him. I'm at the airport now, and I just wanted to encourage people, if God puts it on your heart to say something or do something, listen to it and do it.
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1: I'm Brandy Lene. 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
2: I love the smell of coffee. The smell of coffee captivates my soul. It's that bitter, strong aroma that permeates through my house in the morning, singing to me the possibilities of life that are about to unfold before me. I would reckon the smell of coffee is very much our modern day equivalent of smelling the roses. I don't pass a lot of beds of roses in my life, but I do pass a lot of coffee shops and coffee opportunities. And so my reminder to myself is to stop and smell the coffee, because when we do, we are able to slow down and savor the day. Because when we are fully present, it is then that we're able to authentically connect with ourselves, with God, and with others. Too often we're so busy, and stopping to smell the coffee is a gift to remind us that life is about connections. It's about the smells. It's about sharing experiences. And a cup of coffee is the perfect way to do that.

if you're up at 1 a.m., you're either working or you need a friend. And I just want people to know that they have a friend and that they're not alone, because you're never alone. Grief will always tell you that you're alone. Depression will always remind you that no one is there for you. But love always reveals that there's hope.

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1: Hi, I'm Donna Cruz. We can always appreciate the freedoms that we have, but at the same time, there's still more work to do. So how do you help to build an even better community? Andy Andrews is one of the top motivators in America and a New York Times best-selling author. He has thought a lot about the path forward and shares his thoughts in his book, The Bottom of the Pool.
2: I was alone in my office one day and my cell phone rang and it said blocked caller. It happened to be the spouse of a Supreme Court justice. She had seen me on television the day before, and she said, I was calling, I got your cell phone number, and I was calling to tell you, I was very disappointed. It's like, scared me to death. You know, what did I do? And she said, well, you had them right there, and you had taken them right down the pathway with all of your facts, and you didn't tell them what they better understand if our country's to change, and we got, and I said, you know what, you're absolutely right. I did not tell them. Because I've seen people on opposite sides of some issue argue with each other just over and over my entire life, and I've never seen anybody right in the middle of an argument go, you know what, you're absolutely right, okay, I'm on your side. So I understand that what is needed here, what is needed in our country and our world, is leadership. But I'm talking about the right kind of leadership. Leadership, the essence of leadership is influence. And the essence of influence is agreement, not disagreement. If we want to lead our children in a certain direction, if we want to lead generations in a certain direction, it starts with agreement. And of course, she said, well, there's nothing we agree on anymore. And I said, I don't know about that. Do you want the best for your children? I think the answer is yes. Do you want God's best for your life? Yes, I do. Do you want the best for your life? Yes, I do. And so can we start to move towards something we call the best and agree that maybe neither of us know exactly what is best, but we want that destination. So let's move forward. You see, with those little agreements, we can begin to move together.
3: This is for the busted hearts. This is for the question marks. This is for the outcast soul, lost control, no one knows. Sing it for the can't go back. Sing it for the broken past. Sing it for the just found.

0: Together with our differences, together we are bolder, braver, stronger.
1: 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Keep the faith.
2: Bring

Here's the thing about love. 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I've learned that if I want my marriage to change, I can't wait for somebody else to do anything about it. I can only do what I can control. 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

if I have a 3-year-old child and they bring me a picture that they've colored, it's just scribbles. 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And I say to my child, that's perfect. What am I saying? Am I saying it can't be better? No, I'm saying it's just right for your stage of growth. And when you come to God as honestly and as openly as you can, say, God, I give you my life, the good, the bad, the ugly. He says, that's perfect.

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9: The roller coaster of life comes with crazy twists, unpredictable turns, and sudden drops. But you can take comfort in knowing you never have to ride it alone. 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
10: Well, you know, life never is straight. It's not a straight line from here to heaven. There's ups and downs. If you charted it, you would see them. The interesting thing is that God is always with us in the same measure as he has ever been and will ever be. But when we go through the dips of life, the difficult things, we are more sensitive to his presence. It's not that God is more present with us, because he could not be possibly more present with us at one time than at the other, because he's perfectly present all the time. But we understand that trouble often makes us aware of his presence. I can testify to that from my own personal experience. And you'll see that in today's lesson as we open our Bibles again to the 30th Psalm. Tomorrow, we're going to talk about Psalm 46, and the title for that psalm is Triumph Over Trouble. I told you last week we had one more day with trouble, and this is it tomorrow. I hope you'll join us then. Five Psalms for a Flourishing Life is the book we're making available during the month of May. It is in tribute to the Psalm series that we've been sharing, and we chose five of them and did a tremendous insight into the Psalms and printed it out in a gift book. So it's really a great book that you'll want to have in your library, and you can have your copy for a gift of any size to Turning Point. Whatever gift you send, you simply ask for the book on Psalms, and it will be on its way to you. We have them here in our warehouse ready to send as soon as we hear your request. Well, here is part two of Life's Ups and Downs as we finish up our discussion of Psalm 30.
11: Anyone who's ever been through a life-threatening experience or a difficult disease knows that when God brings you back from that disease, you just can't ever wake up any morning without thanking him for the light of day. You can't get up any day without thanking the Lord for his goodness to you, to give you another day. And you see the colors differently, and you see the beauty of his world differently, and your heart is filled with joy for the renewed opportunity to be alive In fact, this is what David says. He says, Lord, you healed me and you kept me alive. How many of you know that when God heals you, or whether he doesn't heal you, if you're alive today, it's because God's keeping you alive? And every day, whether you've ever experienced a threat to that or not, you should get up and look out at the world in which he's placed you and say, Lord God, thank you for keeping me alive. Through another day, through another night, I lift up my voice and my hands to you in praise for your goodness. Notice David has gone now from hurting to healing. And then notice the purpose for his healing, which is in the fourth verse. And we'll touch on that a little bit later. But he just says, he turns now and addresses the people. And he says, sing praise to the Lord, you saints of his, and give thanks at the remembrance of his holy name. When people have prayed for somebody who is sick and God raises them up, it's just as much their responsibility to praise God for the healing as it was for them to pray for the healing in the first place. And I know that for many of you, you've prayed for those who've been ill, but have you always been careful to give praise to God when he has healed them? Sometimes when the healing comes, the pressure's off and we forget. We're so careful to say, Lord, if you'll do this, I'll give you praise, but then we don't often do it. So David exhorts the people, sing praise, you his saints, and give thanks to God and remember his goodness because of his healing. Now you see, the first contrast is one of going from hurting or ill health to healing. And it's kind of a long way between the two. He goes, secondly, to another contrast. From hurting to healing and now from weeping to joy. Notice what verse 5 says. It says, weeping may endure for a night, but joy comes in the morning. From weeping to joy. Now, most of the time, weeping and joy don't go together. I've noticed one exception, and that is that sometimes women cry when they're happy. I don't understand that completely, but I've seen them say, I'm just so happy, you know, and I'm trying to figure that out. I can't understand it, you know. But most of the time, weeping goes with sadness and joy goes with gladness. And David now is talking about this big chasm that exists between the ups and the downs of weeping and joy. And you know, you can experience those things in just a moment of time. You can be filled with joy one moment and in tears the next because events change and things happen. I want you to notice two things about this little expression, this little contrast between weeping and joy. First of all, this is an everyday truth. This doesn't even necessarily have to come from the Bible to be true, but it is true. It's good common sense that when a person's going through a difficult thing, you can usually say to that person with meaning and not be false in doing it, you know what? It's not going to be like this forever. Just hang on. It's going to get better. Just hang on. You'll get through this. One of the great verses of the Bible, which has been a bit misinterpreted with this little phrase, is, but I like this misinterpretation. Some guy was asked what his favorite verse in the Bible was, and he said his favorite verse in the Bible was this, and it came to pass. It didn't come to stay. It came to pass. And you know, and that's kind of the way it is. A lot of people think, you know, when you go through trouble, it's forever. But the Bible says, weeping comes in the nighttime, but joy comes in the morning. And it is true. This is an everyday truth. And I see this all the time as a pastor. Sometimes when we're paying tribute to someone that we've loved who has gone on to be with the Lord, and you look at the sadness in the faces of the family members and you think, it'll never, ever be all right with them. But then a year later or so, you see that somehow God has healed over the open wound and he's brought back some gladness and joy. I was talking with a pastor friend of mine just recently. They've just gone through some tragic things with one of their children. And his wife said, I looked at my husband the other day and I said, I wonder if we'll ever smile again. Some of you have been through hurt so awful that you've actually wondered if you'd ever be able to smile again because it hurt so much at that moment of time. But you know what? Generally speaking, God restores it and you move through that time of weeping and God brings back the joy. He just has a way of healing. But you know, this is not just an everyday truth. This is an eternal truth. And I want to explain this to you because this is a precious thought. How many of you remember in reading the Old Testament account of creation that the Bible says something, if you think about it, that's rather strange? After describing the creative work every day, the Bible says this, and the evening and the morning were the first day. Now, what's wrong with that, class? Isn't that upside down? Isn't that backwards? Isn't it morning and evening is the first day? But in God's calendar, it's not like that. In God's calendar, he says it's the evening and the morning, and that's the first day. And you know what? There's a wonderful little practical thought there if you'll just grab hold of it. How many of you know that if you start the day the night before in the thought process, in the planning process, in the thinking process, the next day will always go better? If you sit down at night and read just a little bit from the Word of God before you go to bed and kind of look over the things you're going to do the next day and say, Lord, these are the thoughts that I have as I look at tomorrow, and just bless them. You know what will happen? You'll go to bed that night and God will organize those things in your mind while you're sleeping, and you'll get up the next day and the evening and the morning will be the day. I think it's important to start early with God, but maybe we should start even earlier. Maybe we should start the night before. But here's the precious truth about eternity. Right now, you and I are living in the evening time of life. But the Bible says there's going to be a morning that dawns someday. And all of the sorrow and the sadness and the difficulty that we have known in our nighttime of life is going to be all gone in the dawning of that new day when the Lord comes back. And guess what? When he returns, there's not going to be any more ups and downs. There's not going to be any more weeping and sorrow and difficulty and challenges. He's going to heal every hurt and take away every sickness and restore every blemish. And there is going to be joy in the morning. Weeping may be ours for now, and it is probably ours. Listen, that's a great thing. Amen. It's a wonderful thing that God has given to us. So here is this contrast from weeping to joy. Now notice the third one. This everyday eternal truth is followed in the text by number three, and that is from prosperity to poverty. Notice what David says in verse 6. Once again, he takes us on this roller coaster experience. He says, now in my prosperity, I said, I shall never be moved. Lord, by your favor, you have made my mountain stand strong. You hid your face, and I was in trouble. Now, if I can take this out of the New King James language and just put it down in practical terms, what David is saying is this. I look back on my life, and there was a time in my life when I was very prosperous. And the foolishness of his prosperity is illustrated in what he said at such a time. Watch carefully and look at your Bibles. He said, in my prosperity, I said, now watch this, I shall never be moved. In other words, I have now become invulnerable. Nothing can touch me. I am so prosperous that I am now in control of my life. You say, what a foolish thing. But you know what? That is where a lot of people get when they get very wealthy. They get to the place where they think, you know, I've got my life in control. I've got all the money I'll ever need. And nothing can touch me. But then how many of you know the cycle that goes people giving up their health to get their wealth, and when they get their wealth, they have to get their wealth to get their health back? You know, it kind of goes like that, doesn't it? But you know, it's kind of foolish, isn't it, to think that prosperity would make you totally and perfectly secure. And yet that's what David said. And it reminds me of 1 Corinthians 10:12, where we read, let him that thinketh he stand take heed lest he fall. You know, what a foolish thing to think that because you have resources that you are perfectly safe. You can get one phone call from the doctor that'll blow that right out the window. You know what? I'm not against having what you need and being successful in what you do, but the whole point of it is if you think that makes you safe from any of the ills of life, you're just not thinking straight. I'm reminded of a man in the Old Testament who got this mixed up pretty good. His name was Nebuchadnezzar, and he was the king of Babylon, the great empire of the Babylonians. And one day, according to the book of Daniel, he was walking through his palace, Daniel chapter 4, verse 29, and he was walking through the palace in Babylon, and this is what he said. Now watch this. And the king spoke, saying, is not this great Babylon that I have built for a royal dwelling by my mighty power and for the honor of my majesty? And while the word was still in the king's mouth, a voice fell from heaven saying, King Nebuchadnezzar, to you it is spoken, the kingdom has departed from you. I read that. I mean, he was walking along and just admiring everything. He says, man, look what I built. Look what I did. I did this. You know what? I did it for me. I didn't do it for anybody else. I did it for my majesty. And while the word was in his mouth, heaven spoke and said, you just lost the kingdom, son. It's over. And you remember the rest of the story? God wasn't finished with Nebuchadnezzar because he was going to use him as an illustration for all of us. And if you don't believe this story, you go back and read it in the book of Daniel, because this is really in the Bible. Nebuchadnezzar became the world's first wolf man. Did you know that? He was translated into a wolf man so that he spent the next 7 years eating grass out in the field like a beast. Guess what happened? At the end of 7 years, he was restored, just as the prophecy had been told. And I want to read to you what he said in Daniel 4:37. "Now I, Nebuchadnezzar, praise and extol and honor the King of heaven. All of those works are truth, and his ways justice." And watch this. "And those who walk in pride, he is able to put down." Right on, King Nebuchadnezzar. He wasn't too bright, but he learned that. 7 years of eating grass has got to teach you something, right? And he realized that what he had learned was that when you get puffed up with who you are in prosperity, God can bring you down in a moment. And David's talking about that very thing, going from prosperity to poverty in one day, the ups and downs of life. Did you know there's a wonderful prayer in the Bible? And I'm just going to throw this in for free. It's a wonderful prayer that maybe all of us ought to pray more. And I think about this prayer once in a while, and I need to remind you of it often. It's found in Proverbs chapter 30, verses 8 and 9. And this is what it says. "Remove falsehood and lies far from me." Now watch this. "Give me neither poverty nor riches. Feed me with the food allotted to me, lest I be full and deny you and say, 'Who is the Lord?' Or lest I be poor and steal and profane the name of my God." Isn't that an interesting prayer? It's a prayer for balance. And in our world today, it would be simply this: "Lord, give me everything that I need, everything you bless me with that won't get in the way of my relationship with you. But don't give me any more than that. Because it's not worth having the things of this life if they end up keeping you from knowing God and having eternal life forever and ever." The contrast of prosperity and poverty. And let me give you the fourth one that's in the psalm. The contrast from mourning to dancing. Verse 11. Now watch this. David says, "You have turned for me my mourning into dancing. You have put off my sackcloth and clothed me with gladness." And verse 11 is one of the main reasons why scholars believe that this psalm goes with 2 Samuel. Because let me tell you the rest of the story of bringing back the ark. Do you remember that story? David's coming back into the city with the Ark of the Covenant, and he's got the band playing and people rejoicing, and he's wearing his clerical robe, his linen ephod, says the scripture. And then the Bible says this, that David danced with all of his might before the Lord. And you know what? That's a really troubling passage to a lot of people. And I spent a lot of time in that Old Testament text, and I looked up the word danced, and you know what it means? It means danced. But I want to tell you, this wasn't dancing socially. This wasn't dancing at line dance or whatever they do in the country and Western stuff. This was David dancing before the Lord in exhilaration because of what God had done. He just got so overwhelmed with God's blessing and the beauty and majesty of that moment that he couldn't contain himself. David went from mourning and wearing sackcloth to dancing in the robe of gladness. Isn't life full of ups and downs? Isn't life overwhelmingly a life of extremes? Some days it is almost more than you can handle in the context of 24 hours, the extreme emotions that we go through. And then there's one last one, and I'll cover it quickly. It's in the last verse, and that is from silence to singing. "To the end that my glory may sing praise to you and not be silent." This is a reminder of how many of us keep silence in spite of the fact that God has blessed us so much. And the great lesson here is the lesson of God's wonderful blessing upon us when things are going well, and yet God is still there when things aren't going so well. God is in the room when you get news of some great accomplishment, some award, but God is also in the hospital room when you get news of some difficult situation that you have to face. He's always with you in the ups and downs. And that's why the thing that we're told to do here at the end of the psalm is whether it's up or down, we're to praise God. Notice, oh my God, I will give thanks to you forever. And if you go back in your Bibles to the fourth verse, here the thing is said again. Sing praise to the Lord, you saints of his, and give thanks at the remembrance of his holy name. The one thought that you don't want to lose from Psalm 30 is this. Whether you're going through weeping or joy, give thanks to God. Whether you're in an uptime or a downtime, give thanks to God. If you're experiencing prosperity or poverty, give thanks to God. If you're in times of dancing or mourning, give thanks to God. Don't ever forget that the one constant in all of it is that God is there. He understands. Don't be afraid when you're in the pit to lift up your hands and your voices to God and say, God, I don't understand this, but I give you praise and I give you thanks. One of the things that happens to us when we go through a downtime is that we forget all of the other things that are good. You know, we lose a loved one in death, and it's the most difficult thing. And yet oftentimes when that happens, God has left us with others to comfort and encourage our hearts. And we need to give thanks. And when you start giving thanks to God, he puts it in perspective. You know, of all the things about life that I have the hardest time with, it's this cycle stuff, this up and down stuff. You know, I just get myself geared up for a good, you know, a good run. And then something happens that turns it in another direction. But I've got to learn, and I think God is teaching me, maybe he's teaching you, that all of these things are for his glory and his purpose, and he's got a reason why he allows the things into our lives that sometimes we don't understand. I feel a lot better about this after reading something that I want to share with you in closing. I'm not much of a scientist, though I like to read the accomplishments of scientists. But I learned something that is one of the most amazing stories that I've ever heard from the animal kingdom. One of the most unique animals that God ever created is the giraffe. It's a strange looking creature, isn't it? I don't know if you've ever read about the birthing of giraffe calves, but I want to tell you that story as we close. I read this in something written by a guy named Gary Richmond, and I'll read it and tell you some of it in his words, but I don't think you'll forget this because I know I never will. He had been invited to a zoo where they had a captive giraffe that was about to give birth so that he could watch the process. He said, "The moment we had anticipated was not a disappointment. A calf, a plucky male, hurled forth, falling 10 feet and landing on his back. The mother giraffe gives birth to its young standing up, and the distance from the birth canal to the ground is about 10 feet. Now, I don't know if you know how high that is, but that's how high you have to jump if you're going to dunk a basketball. So this calf fell out of its mother 10 feet above ground and landed on its back. And it lays there for a few moments, and then, according to the story, it scrambles over and gets up on its legs with its legs underneath it so that it can look out and see what's going on. Well, the mother giraffe lowers her head long enough to take a quick look. Then she positions herself, though, so she's standing directly over the calf. She waits for about a minute, and then she does this most unreasonable thing. Now listen to this. She swings her pendulous leg outward and kicks her baby so that it is sent sprawling head over heels on the ground. Gary turned to the zoologist and he said, "What's that all about?" Well, the zoologist said, "She wants it to get up. And if it doesn't get up, she's going to do it again." Sure enough, the process was repeated again and again. And the struggle to rise was momentous, and as the baby grew tired of trying, the mother would again stimulate its effort with a hearty kick. Amidst the cheers of the animal care staff, the calf stood up finally for the first time. Wobbly for sure, but there it stood on its little spindly legs. Then we were struck silent when the mother kicked it off its feet again. And Gary's friend was the only one not astonished by the female's brutal treatment of the newborn calf. "She wants it to remember how it got up," he said. "That's why she knocked it down again. In the wild, it would need to get up as soon as possible to follow the herd." Now listen carefully. The mother needs the herd too for safety, because out there are lions and hyenas and leopards and hunting dogs, all that would enjoy having a young giraffe for dinner. And they'd get it too if the mother didn't teach her baby so quickly to get up and get on with it. And I'm reminded that one of the reasons we have some of the challenges in our lives is that God is toughening us up and preparing us so that we don't get chewed up by those things out there that are really trying to destroy us. I don't know if you've ever felt it, but I've felt the foot of the Lord on an occasion, you know, kicking me back and saying, you know, get with it. Preparing you, toughening you up. The ups and downs of life are not always just happenstance. Sometimes God brings those things into our life for a purpose, that He might strengthen us and make us the kind of people that He can trust and use in the days that are before us. I'm glad my father's more gentle than the giraffe. But nonetheless, he's the one often who is behind the ups and downs of our life. And the thing that's so precious about that is he's always there. So give him praise, saints. Don't be afraid to lift your heart and say, Lord, I don't know what this is all about, but I give you praise and I thank you. You're up to something, God. And I don't need to know what it is right now, but I give you praise. And one day you'll be up on your feet walking, protected, when the moment comes that you need it.
10: You know, the book of Psalms has a lot about trouble in it. Someone once said, every psalm seems to start with a sigh and end with a song. And I think there's some truth to that. The Psalms teach us the valuable importance of praise and worship in our own personal lives. I've been so impressed by that again this time as we've gone through Psalms together. Well, tomorrow we talk about Psalm 46, Triumph Over Trouble. Don't forget, today you still have an opportunity to order the book, Five Psalms for a Flourishing Life. 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And when we send you these resources, we're nourishing your soul, and we know it, and we're thankful for it. See you next time. 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
14: 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The world hated Christ, and the world will hate those who preach Christ and look like Him and replicate His character. Jesus told us about that in John 15, 18 to 25. In the midst of this emerging change, let us not change the gospel or our commitment to live unashamed of the gospel, Romans 1, 16 to 17. 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
15: Jose, what's the first thing you do in the morning? 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

0: Welcome to Through the Bible, where an exciting story is about to unfold. Our teacher, Dr. J. Vernon McGee, brings us to one of the most beautiful love stories in Scripture. In Genesis 24, Abraham sends his servant on a mission back to their homeland to find a wife for his son Isaac. And the way that servant discovers God's choice may surprise you. Dr. McGee shows us something even deeper here, a picture of how God sends his Spirit into the world today, calling out a bride for his son, the church. So turn with me to Genesis chapter 24, beginning at verse 32. And as you settle into your seat on the Bible bus, let me share a few letters from our fellow passengers. You might say Through the Bible is still being used by the Holy Spirit to call hearts to Christ. First is a note from a teenager in Kenya. This program has helped me build a stronger foundation in my Christian journey. I like how spiritual topics are explained in a way even young people like me can understand. I feel guided to correct my life and grow closer to God. The teachings encourage me to read the Bible more and think deeply about my purpose and faith. I love that, don't you? And now listen to this letter from a listener in Zimbabwe. I was admitted to the hospital for a while, and I was excited to find that your programs were playing there. They became a daily boost, many times better than the medicine the doctor prescribed. The Bible verses and prayers helped me feel close to God even while I was in pain. My relationship with Him was renewed, and I felt peace. I was so thankful when they helped me find a place to listen to the program after I was discharged. Thank you for bringing hope into the hospital. I've carried that hope home with me. I love hearing how God is using this hospital ministry in the Shona language, don't you? And we'll try to share a few more of those stories soon. Now, our last note comes from Dan in Indonesia. God's Word has renewed my life. Before I started listening, I struggled with questions about why life is so difficult, what God really wants from us, and how to live out my faith in everyday challenges. Through this program, I've discovered how complete, consistent, and clear God's teaching is. Every episode shows how the Bible fits together beautifully, all pointing to God's love and His plan of salvation through Jesus Christ. Complete, consistent, and clear. What a wonderful description of God's Word, don't you think? Well, if you'd like to hear from listeners like these and then pray for millions around the world, join our World Prayer Team in our app or at ttb.org. Now let's ask the Lord to bless our time together. Heavenly Father, would you open our hearts and minds as we hear your word so that we can understand and respond to your mercy and grace that is given to all who believe in your Son. In his name we pray. Amen. Open your Bible to Genesis 24 as we continue our journey through the Bible with Dr. J. Vernon McGee.
1: Now, we have seen in chapter 24 here that Abraham sent his servant back to his own country, the land of Haran, where he'd come from in Mesopotamia, in order that he might get a bride for Isaac. Now, I think as we come today to verse 32, that we ought to make this statement that here is a marvelous picture of the relationship of Christ and the church, which, by the way, one of the figures of speech that's used is that the church is to become someday the bride of Christ. And this is the way the church is being won today. The Father and the Son have sent the Holy Spirit into the world. And the Spirit of God, like this servant, has come to talk about another, to take the things of Christ, show them unto us. Now, this servant has gone to get a bride for Isaac. The Spirit of God is in the world to call out a bride for Christ. Now, notice the marvelous, dramatic effect that we have here. This is a wonderful and an exciting story. Now, I'm reading verse 32. The man came into the house. He ungirded his camels, gave straw and provender for the camels, and water to wash his feet and the men's feet that were with him. And there was set meat before him to eat, but he said, I'll not eat until I have told mine errand. And he said, speak on. Now this servant of Abraham said, before I can eat, I want to tell you my mission. The Holy Spirit's come into the world to tell about another, and that's primary business as far as God is concerned. Now, I know that there's other business that's very important, the business of our government, and of course, the news is great business today, and the great corporations, the great automobile companies, the airplane companies, all this is important. It's great business. But if you want to really know why God is continuing to deal with this world, very frankly, he's not continuing to deal with it because of General Motors or because of the government in Washington, either Republican or Democrat, make no difference. That's not primary in heaven. And the stock market in Wall Street is of no great concern in heaven. The thing that's primary, as far as God is concerned, to get the gospel out. The Spirit of God is here. Put this first. And this servant wouldn't eat. And now they tell him to speak on. He said, I'm Abraham's servant. And you notice his name is not given. The Lord Jesus said when the Holy Spirit comes, he'll not speak of himself, but he'll take the things of mine and show them unto you. And by the way, what is the name of the Holy Spirit? Has no name. He doesn't come to speak of himself. He's come to speak of Christ, of another. Now, this servant is a servant of Abraham. Now, notice verse 35, and the Lord hath blessed my master greatly, and he's become great. He hath given him flocks and herds and silver and gold and men servants and maid servants and camels and asses. He tells about the Father's house, and that is something the Spirit of God would have you know. When he comes, he'll convict the world of sin, righteousness, and judgment. Those are the three things that he talks to the lost world about, and that the judgment is upon a sinful earth and upon mankind, and men are lost today because they're sinners. I hear the thing said today, men are lost because they reject Christ. They are not lost because they reject Christ. They're lost because they're sinners. And whether they heard about him or not, they're lost sinners. That's our condition today. That's the condition of man. And the Holy Spirit's come to let us know that there is a Savior that has borne our judgment, and he's been made over to us righteousness. We have a standing in heaven. He's come to speak of another. And now will you notice, the Lord hath blessed my master greatly, and he has all these things. How wonderful. My father is rich today in cattle, goods. Cattle on 1,000 hills are his. How great our father is. Verse 36, and Sarah, my master's wife, bare a son to my master when she was old, and unto him hath he given all that he hath. And Lord Jesus, he's the inheritor. We are joint heirs with him today. He's come now to tell this family, I'm after a bride for my master's son, and he's going to inherit all things. Now, will you notice? And my master made me swear, saying, thou shalt not take a wife to my son of the daughters of the Canaanites in whose land I dwell.

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3: Master's Son. And before I'd done speaking in mine heart, behold, Rebekah came forth with her pitcher on her shoulder. And she went down under the well and drew water. And I said unto her, Let me drink, I pray thee. And she made haste, let down her pitcher from her shoulder, and said, Drink, and I'll give thy camels drink also. So I drank, and she made the camels drink also. And I asked her, And I said, Whose daughter art thou? And she said, The daughter of Bethuel, Nahor's son, who milked a bear unto him. And I put the earring upon her face and the bracelets upon her hands. And I bowed down my head and worshipped the Lord and blessed the Lord God of my master Abraham, which had led me in the right way to take my master's brother's daughter unto his son. And now, if ye will deal kindly and truly with my master, tell me, and if not, tell me, that I may turn to the right or to the left. Now, Laban is the spokesman for this family. Will you listen to him? And Laban and Bethuel answered and said, The thing proceedeth from the Lord. We cannot speak unto thee bad or good. Behold, Rebekah is before thee, take her and go, and let her be thy master's son's wife, as the Lord hath spoken. They said, As far as we're concerned, this is of the Lord, and you go ahead and take her. But now notice, it came to pass that when Abraham's servant heard their words, he worshipped the Lord, bowing himself to the earth. And the servant brought forth jewels of silver, jewels of gold and raiment, and gave them to Rebekah. He gave also to her brother and to her mother precious things. Now, this is the way the Spirit of God does. We have the earnest of the Spirit when we come to Christ, and being justified by faith, we have peace with God, we have access, we have joy, we have a hope, and we have the Holy Spirit. These are the wonderful things that have been made over to the believer today. Now we're told here in verse 54, they did eat and drink, he and the men that were with him. And they tarried all night, and they rose up in the morning, and he said, Send me away unto my master. And her brother and her mother said, Let the damsel abide with us a few days, at least 10, after that she shall go. And the very next morning, this servant said, I want to be on my way. I tell you, this is big business for him. And the brother said, Why? What's your hurry? Give us at least 10 days. To tell her goodbye, but after all, we better talk this over with her. And he said unto them, Hinder me not, seeing the Lord hath prospered my way. Send me away, that I may go to my master. And they said, We'll call the damsel and inquire at her mouth. Now we've come to this very important part of this that I think's quite wonderful. I'm reading verse 58 now. Don't miss this. And they called Rebekah and said unto her, Wilt thou go with this man? And she said, I will go. Let's go back and look at this picture again. It's an oriental scene couched way back yonder in the beginning of time, at the dawn of humanity in a way, and yet man had been on this earth, I'm confident, thousands of years at this time. But as far as we're concerned, it's 4,000 years ago, and here is this family that they are entertaining a guest, a stranger, and they are entertaining him royally. They fed his camels, taken care of the servants. They set meat before him, a real feast, and he wanted to state his business. He did, and he told his strange business. He'd come to get a bride for his master's son, Isaac. And I can see this servant there as he brings out these gifts that he's giving to the family.

0: gold and silver and trinkets. Abraham, you must remember, was a very rich man. Then he begins to tell about the master. And as he does, I see in that circle, that family circle, around that fire, out yonder in the background, a very beautiful girl standing just beyond the others with those deep brown eyes. She's listening, and you can tell she's listening. And as she listens, why, she hears the servant tell about Abraham, tells about how Isaac was born, tells about his miraculous birth, tells about his life, and then tells about the day that his father took him yonder on the top of Mount Moriah to offer him as a sacrifice, and how God spared him and would not take his life and gave him back life to the father. And now how the father has sent him a servant to get a bride, that they don't want to get one back there among the Canaanites. They've got one that must be a like mind, one that has the same capacity for the living God, must be born again, you see, of the Word of God. And looking for a bride, she's listening all that time. And the transaction goes on. Now they turn to her. No one's paid much attention to her up to this point. But now all eyes turn to Rebekah. They said, Rebekah, what about it? Will you go with this man? And she doesn't hedge or fudge or beat around the bush or hesitate. She says, I will go. May I say to you, have you ever noticed the men that the Lord Jesus called when he was here on earth? They left their nets and followed him. Oh, I know they went back a couple of times, but there came a day when they broke loose from those nets. They never went back to them. They followed him. They went with him. He today is still calling the Holy Spirit, the one that's taken again the servant place. You see, the Father and the Spirit sent the Son into the world to die for the world. And now, the Son said when he went back, he'd send the Holy Spirit, the Comforter. And he's come now into the world. And he's calling out a bride. And he's saying, will you go? Here is the one who died for you. He'll save you. You have to be redeemed first. You have to come as a sinner to him. Take your rightful position and accept him as Savior. And when you do, you'll be born again. You'll become a child of God. Put into the church that's going to be presented to him someday as a bride. And now you're to be interested in him. The question is, will you go? Will you accept the invitation? Will you trust Christ as your Savior? Now, you don't beat around the bush about this. You either do or you don't do. I never shall forget that I was speaking in a certain place back east. Fact of the matter of it was in Texas. And I presented Christ, and I said, will you accept him? And I wasn't really through preaching. I never shall forget. There sat a young man. I could tell he was interested. He just got right up right there and then walked down. It had a tremendous effect upon the audience. He didn't have to be wishy-washy. There wasn't anything uncertain about him. My, love a clean-cut decision like that. That's the way he wants you, friends. That's the way he'll accept you. And the only way that he will accept you. Now, will you notice this? That doesn't end the story. They start out now, and they're going back to the promised land. And on the way back, will you notice? Verse 59, they sent away Rebekah, their sister, and her nurse, and Abraham's servant and his men. And they blessed Rebekah and said unto her, thou art our sister, be thou the mother of thousands of millions, and let thy seed possess the gate of those which hate them. That's been fulfilled, friends, already. We're not talking now about unfulfilled prophecy. This is fulfilled. And Rebekah arose and her damsels, and they rode upon the camels and followed the man, and the servant took Rebekah and went his way. And now, will you notice, they had a long trip back. We're not told anything about that trip. But it's not easy riding a camel. I rode one from the little village there outside of Cairo down to the pyramids. And friends, that's as far as I want to ride on a camel. They call them the ship of the desert. Well, it is as rough as any trip I've ever had in a boat. It was rough, and they're not easy to ride. Imagine riding on those camels across the desert. I can see that they've had a hard day across that hot desert, and of an evening they stop at an oasis, and the campfire's built, and they have their evening meal, and they're sitting there before time to go to bed and have their sleep. And I hear Rebecca say to this servant, "Tell me about Isaac again." And the servant said, "Well, what do you want me to tell you? Tell me about the way he was born. Tell me about the way that his father offered him on the altar. Tell me the old, old story of Jesus and his love." And the servant said, "Well, I told that to you last night." He said, "I know, but tell it again. Tell it again." And he tells it again. Never grows old. And so that night she has that sweet sleep, dreaming of the time when she'll meet this one. And then the next day they start out on the journey again, and the desert isn't quite as hot, and the camel isn't quite as rough, but it's a long ways, and so they continue. And finally they come in sight of the land of promise. They enter it, and now they come down to Lahairoi. And we read in verse 62, "And Isaac came from the way of the well, Lahairoi, for he dwelt in the south country," way down in the pleasant country, you see, down at Hebron and Beersheba. "And Isaac went out to meditate in the field at the eventide, and he lifted up his eyes and saw, and behold, the camels were coming." Now we're given a view of the coming of Christ that we do not have. So many are saying today, "Won't it be wonderful when the Lord comes and we'll be caught up with him?" Well, there's another view, and that's to be with him when he comes. And most of the church has already gone through the doorway of death, and they'll be coming with him when he comes, and that the bodies might be raised and the spirit and the body joined together. Now, we read here that when he went out, they lifted up their eyes and they saw the camels were coming. Those that are alive are to be caught up with the dead, be caught up to meet the Lord in the air. And so those that have gone before in death, they're going to see him when he rises from the right hand of the Father. And then when he starts out to call his church and to meet his church yonder in the air. This is the picture, and what a glorious picture it is. "And Rebekah lifted up her eyes, and when she saw Isaac, she lighted off the camel. For she had said unto the servant, 'What man is this that walketh in the field to meet us?' And the servant said, 'It's my master.' Therefore she took a veil and covered herself." And we'll have to be clothed with the righteousness of Christ, but he's been made over to us righteousness. He was delivered for our offenses, and he was raised for our justification. That is, that we might have a righteousness that would enable us to stand before God. And so she wants to know who he is, whom having not seen, we love. And I wonder today, when he does come, are we going to know him? Oh, I know there's a song, "I shall know him, I shall know him by the print of the nails in his hands." And I think that's going to be the way that we're going to know him when he comes. This is the union of these two. What a glorious, beautiful, wonderful picture this is before us. Now we read in verse 66, "And the servant told Isaac all things that he had done. The Holy Spirit will deliver us at the day of redemption. We've been sealed under the day of redemption." Believe me, this servant was going to get the bride to Isaac. "And Isaac brought her into his mother Sarah's tent, and he took Rebekah, and she became his wife." Now notice, "and he loved her." The Christ loved the church and gave himself for it. "And Isaac was comforted after his mother's death." And this reveals to you that Christ gains a great deal in our salvation. Oh, he wants us. He longs for us. Oh, that you and I today might be faithful to him. my beloved.
1: Well, just as Isaac longed for his bride, Jesus longs for his. Will you be part of the bride of Christ? Will you trust Christ as your Savior even today? If you've been listening to this glorious picture and haven't received him, it's time. 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Now that Isaac and Rebecca are married, what will their family life be like? What kind of parents will they be? Well, join us for the rest of the story. I'm Steve Schwetz, and let's keep walking with the Lord in the light of his word. I'll see you next time.

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10: The biblical view of the doctrine of salvation is that salvation grants the believer everything in Christ, and there is no need for a search for something more. 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
12: In November 1992, a farmer named Peter Watling lost a hammer somewhere on his farm near Suffolk, England, and to find it, Peter asked a friend to bring his metal detector over. While searching for the tool, the two men discovered an ancient treasure: gold coins, Roman jewelry, silver spoons, nearly 15,000 artifacts. Peter's reward for the find? Over 1.75 million pounds. At the time, it's about 3 million U.S. dollars. Peter's life was forever changed that day, not because he acquired something he didn't previously own, but because he found what was already on his property, what was already in his possession. There's a spiritual lesson there if you're a Christian, and today on Grace to You, John MacArthur helps you unearth the spiritual treasure trove that's yours in Christ as he continues his study called Richer Than You Think. Here's John with today's lesson.
10: Take your Bible, if you will, and let's look at Ephesians chapter 1. Ephesians chapter 1, and we're examining verses 15 to 23 in our current study and looking at the resources that the believer possesses in Christ, the resources of the believer. Let me introduce this subject by telling you of a concern that I have expressed in some other circumstances to you. There is a trend in Christianity in America today, and perhaps in other places as well, that burdens my heart, that disturbs me. I often have called it the quest for something more. It's the prevalent idea that being in Christ is not sufficient, that being in Christ, it does not give you all there is to get, and so you have to seek something else. We hear people talking often of getting more of Christ, getting more of Jesus, getting more of the Holy Spirit, getting more power. This is rather common, as if the resources of Jesus Christ were sort of doled out to you like a pharmaceutical prescription, one dose at a time. Well, the implication of such a thing is that when you got saved, you didn't get all of Jesus that there is. It's sort of like getting the right to it all, but not really getting any of it in their hearts, in their minds. Is that true? Is that good theology or bad theology? Do we need to get more of Jesus, more of God, more of the Holy Spirit, more power? Or do we have everything in salvation? That's a very important issue. The biblical view of the doctrine of salvation is that salvation grants the believer everything in Christ, and there is no need for a search for something more. In fact, such a search, really, although not admittedly on the part of those who do it, really is an undermining of the essence of the doctrine of salvation. You really are undoing what Jesus said when he said, "Te telestai," it is completed or finished or done or accomplished or fulfilled. And you are saying there is something missing that must be sought. A good way to illustrate this particular conflict is to have you look also for a moment, by way of introduction, to Colossians chapter 2. Now, the Colossian church was like so many of those early churches in the Roman world. It was exposed to all kinds of heresies. And there was a heresy then that basically said this: Christ is not enough, you've got to get something more. So really, it's the very same thing we see today. It had its roots way back in the second chapter of Colossians. The Colossian church was exposed to these people who were saying you need Christ plus other things. And the plus is what makes you spiritual. The plus is what elevates you. The plus is what gets you on to the really good stuff. And here are the pluses they offered. Number one, they said you need Christ plus philosophy. They start out with Christ, but it's Christ plus human wisdom, human reason, human logic, human philosophy. And that's exactly what Paul warns them against in verse 8 of chapter 2. Beware lest any man spoil you through philosophy and vain deceit after the tradition of men, after the rudiments of the world. And those two phrases mean the ABCs of human religion, which is philosophical rather than theological. and not after Christ. In other words, Christ is sufficient. Don't let anybody say you must have Christ plus philosophy. Secondly, these errorists were suggesting that you not only needed Christ plus human wisdom to be spiritual, but you needed Christ plus legalism. Verse 16, he says again, "Let no man therefore judge you in food or drink or in respect of a feast day, a new moon, or a Sabbath." In other words, don't let anybody evaluate your spirituality on the basis of the rituals that you keep. Because in verse 17, those are a shadow of the things to come. But that which is to come is Christ, and He is here. So it isn't Christ plus philosophy, and it isn't Christ plus legalism. Thirdly, the errorists facing the Colossian church were saying that it was Christ plus mystical experiences, mysticism. Look at verse 18. He further says, "Don't let these false teachers beguile you of your reward in a voluntary humility," really means a false humility, "that comes from worshiping angels and having visions." The Greek text says, "intruding into things which he hath seen." The word "not" should not be there. Now, there are some people who say, well, it's not enough to have Christ. You've got to have a vision. You've got to talk to an angel. You've got to have a deeper experience, a far-out experience, a heavenly vision. And it gives them a sense of a false humility that really turns out, according to the end of verse 18, to be a puffed-up fleshly mind. And then fourthly, he says there's even asceticism. And he talks about that from verse 20 to 23. The people, the kind of earthly religion, the rudiments of the world again, that same phrase meaning the basics of human religion, which say touch not, taste not, handle not. And it goes on to talk about the fact that you neglect the body at the end of verse 23 and so forth. And here is like flagellation and anything you do to deprive your body. This is asceticism, monkish kind of life, monastic, self-denial, deprivation. But the point is this, there have always been, since Colossians 2 and all through the church, and there always will be, people who want to say that having Jesus Christ through His marvelous act of salvation is not enough. You've got to do this to get it all. And the answer of the Apostle Paul to that is, don't let anybody mess up your mind with that kind of stuff. And the key to the whole thing is in 2, 9, and 10 of Colossians. This is what he says. "For in Him," and the "Him" modifies Christ in verse 8, "in Christ dwelleth all the fullness of the Godhead bodily." Is there anything missing in Christ? Is there? No. There is nothing missing in Christ. Verse 10, "And ye are," what? "Complete in Him." Now, the essence of what Paul is saying is this. You don't need anything else. You don't need anything else. It's done. It's taken. It's already settled. You have been buried with Him in baptism. You have been raised with Him from the dead. You're complete in Christ. That is the doctrine of salvation that the New Testament teaches. Beloved, there is no reason to chase something more. It's not a question of finding something more. It's just a question of using the available resources already resident in the believer in Christ. That's the issue. And that's what Paul is saying in Ephesians 1. Let's go back to it. Now, in verses 3 through 14 of Ephesians 1, Paul has very carefully outlined the believer's resources and position in Christ. He has told us who we are and what we possess, and there's nothing missing. In fact, in verse 3, it starts out making that clear because it says, "Blessed be the God and Father of our Lord Jesus Christ, who hath blessed us with," what? "All spiritual blessings." Past tense, done. He has already done it in Christ. Now, after presenting all of the great truths of our position in Christ, our resources in Christ, through verse 14, he stops in verse 15 and he begins to pray that the reader will understand the reality of what he's just said because it's beyond the human mind to conceive. And that's why in Acts 6 it says that a good man of God gives himself to the study of the Word and prayer. He studies the Word to teach the truths to his people, and he prays that God will release His Spirit to help them to understand it, because the human mind can't comprehend it, not even a regenerated human mind. It must have a special work done in it by the Spirit of God. And that's why 1 John 2:27 says, God has given us an anointing. And that anointing is the Spirit of God who teaches us all these things so that we don't depend on what man teaches, even the best of men. And so Paul stops after this great statement of position and resource and says, I pray for you that God would grant you a spirit of wisdom and revelation in the knowledge of Him. That's what he says in verse 17. That you would understand these things. Beloved, I'm telling you this. I'll say it all my life till I die. You will never be able to live out principles you do not understand. God wants you to learn the truths, and the Spirit is the teacher who takes the Word of God and makes it live in your understanding. And so Paul stops his message and starts his prayer in verse 15. Wherefore, let's look at it. I also, after I heard of your faith in the Lord Jesus and love unto all saints, cease not to give thanks for you, making mention of you in my prayers. And what do I pray for you? That the God of our Lord Jesus Christ, the Father of glory, may give unto you a spirit of wisdom and revelation in the knowledge of Him, the eyes of your understanding being enlightened. Stop right there. I'm praying for you, he says. I'm not praying for anything more than I'm praying for this, that you would just be able to understand. And I'm asking God to release the Holy Spirit to work on your human spirit to produce a spirit of wisdom, a spirit of revelation in the knowledge of Him. This is a work of the Holy Spirit. Look with me at 1 Corinthians chapter 2 for just a moment. 1 Corinthians chapter 2. And in verse 9 it says this, but as it is written, and he quotes out of Isaiah here, eye hath not seen, nor ear heard. In other words, this is not available to human perception externally. You can't see it. You can't hear it. Neither has it entered the heart of man. It isn't even available to intuition. You can't even know it rationally. The things which God hath prepared for them that love Him. Listen, the things that God has given to us in Christ are beyond the human mind to think and beyond the human sight and sound to hear and touch and see. See, how do you get them? Verse 10, God has revealed them to us by His Spirit. For the Spirit searches all things, yes, the deep things of God. That's the only way we'll ever know them. And so we have received, verse 12 says, not the spirit of the world, but the Spirit of God, that we might know the things that are freely given to us of God. Listen to me. There are some people who want to tell us that when you become a Christian, you don't receive the Holy Spirit. If that's true, you will never understand any of the principles you're supposed to be living. That's why Paul says in Romans 8, 9, if any man have not the Spirit of Christ, he's none of his. All Christians possess the Spirit. He's the resident truth teacher, the resident anointer, the one who touches the mind to conceive the things that are beyond conception, humanly speaking. He is the only one, verse 11 says, who knows the things of God. And so, Paul prays, oh God, may your Spirit work on their human spirit to produce a spirit of understanding that they may know what their position is. Beloved, I'm telling you, if we really ever get the grip on this, boy, it's life-changing. I can only tell you, when this first came and dawned in my life, when I first began to realize what was mine in Christ, it literally changed my entire perspective in life dramatically. Now, Paul's got three things in mind that he wants us to understand. Three magnificent, incomparable truths. One, that we would understand the greatness of His plan. Two, the greatness of His power. Three, the greatness of His person. There's no way that I could ever begin to even scratch the surface of these realities, and this will introduce it to you. You take it from there. First of all, Paul prays, O God, may they understand the greatness of your plan for them. Verse 18, the eyes of your understanding being enlightened, that you may know what is the hope of His calling and what the riches of the glory of His inheritance in the saints. That's it. The calling before the world began, the hope after the world has ended. The whole plan is in that one verse. And he says, I pray that they would understand the plan. Boy, it's so important we know who we are and what God's prepared for us. Let's look at verse 18. First phrase, the eyes of your understanding being enlightened. Now, this introduces us to a very important thought. The word here in the Greek for understanding is the word kardios, from which we get cardiac. The word means what? Heart. Literally, the Greek says, the eyes of your heart being enlightened. Now, that's most interesting. The source of spiritual enlightenment is God. We know that in verse 15 to 17 because that's Paul's prayer to God. He knows God is the source of this understanding. The channel of that understanding to us is whom? The Holy Spirit. The object of it is at the end of verse 17, the knowledge of Him. Paul is saying, God, you do it through the Holy Spirit that they may have the knowledge of Him, that you may really know God. And now here is the organ of that understanding. The source is God, the channel, the Spirit, the object that we may know Him, the organ of it is the heart. It is the heart that must have understanding. Now, we've got a problem with this term, so I have to explain it to you. Because for us, the heart refers to emotions. American culture has so designated the heart to refer to emotions, how we feel. But that is not the way the ancients looked at it, and that is not the way the Jews approached it at all. Let me show you. The Jews spoke about feelings, not in terms of the heart, but by using the word splenkna, the Greek word, and the word translates bowels. Okay? Now, we have a different significance for that word. We don't think of that word today. We don't say to our wife, I love you with all my bowels. That's just, you know, something definitely missing in such a designation. But that is precisely the way the Hebrews would have spoken, and that is why that word appears so very, very frequently in the Bible. Why? Because the Hebrew always associated feelings with his, basically his organs right here in his stomach. We say we have a gut feeling. When you get nervous, you get an upset stomach. You get pain and anxiety right here. You feel things here. This is the area of feeling. You don't feel in your heart. You feel here. And the Hebrew saw things that way. For example, in Song of Solomon, when the bride and the bridegroom see one another, it says, my bowels were moved. In other words, there was a feeling of anticipation and excitement right in here. And it talks about that throughout the Old Testament. See, they felt it right here in the stomach. And the heart, you see, to the Hebrew mind, did not mean feeling. It meant thinking. Thinking. That's why the word kardios can be translated either heart or understanding. As a man thinketh in his what? Heart, so is he. Out of the abundance of the heart, what? The mouth speaks. The heart is the thinking process. The heart of man is deceitful and desperately wicked, and who can know it? It's the thinking, it's the will, the thinking, the understanding part. And that's true all through the Scripture. So, watch this. The organ of comprehension for the believer is the thinking process, not the emotions. God is not trying to appeal to the emotion. He's trying to appeal to the mind and the will and the thinking. And that's what the term kardios means. Christianity is not designed to appeal to the emotions. Emotions are designed to do this. They are to respond to the mind. And when your emotions get in front of your mind, you're going to run wild. And any brand of Christianity that appeals at the emotional level and bypasses the mind is only asking for trouble because it generates responses apart from truth. Let me give you an illustration. Look at 2 Corinthians chapter 6. 2 Corinthians chapter 6, verse 11. Oh, ye Corinthians, sort of a sighing introduction there. Our speech to you is candid. Our heart is wide open. He says, I got an open mind before you, using the word mind. My mind is so open to you. Oh, everything that's in my mind to say to you, my will, all that I know I want to convey to you. But look at verse 13. I speak as unto my children in fair exchange. He says, open wide your mind to us. In other words, hey, I got some things I want to teach you, and we need to get our minds together on this thing. There needs to be some learning, some understanding, but you've got something in the way. And that's verse 12 in the middle. On our part, there's no constraint, but there is constraint in your bowels. Splankna. He's saying, I can't take God's truth from my mind and give it to your mind because your emotions are in the way. Literally, the Greek says, they were tightened in their bowels. We would say today they were emotionally uptight. And you see what he's saying? The work of God in the lives of the Corinthians is hindered because they have their emotions in the way of the truth. Whenever you put your feelings in front of God's truth, you short-circuit the truth. And emotion will run wild. The heart comes first. So I'm just pointing out that when Ephesians 1 says, the eyes of your heart being enlightened, it means exactly what it says. It's talking about the understanding of the thinking process. Paul prays, oh God, may their minds know these things. It's so important.
12: 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John's current series is showing you why, if you're a Christian, you have treasure beyond compare. It's titled Richer Than You Think. Well, something John pointed out today, people have always wanted to add to the work of Christ. That was true even in a church taught by the Apostle Paul himself. Now, if a church with such great leadership and teaching had such serious problems, you might wonder, is that cause for discouragement or cause for encouragement? Here's how John answered that question.
13: Well, I think it's a motivation for work. Look, I'm a pastor of a church. I can look at my congregation and I can see some who are mature, faithful, strong in the Lord, useful, diligent, disciplined, living godly lives, proclaiming the gospel, and then you can back up from those folks and you can find people at all levels of the process. Brand new baby Christians struggling to grasp the foundations of the faith, struggling to overcome the sins of the past, struggling to clear their mind of the vivid evil memories, battling to yield to the Word of God and the Spirit of God. And that's what ministry is. It's all about people in process. It's all about longing that Christ would fully be formed in them, that they would come to the fullness of the stature or the measure of Christ. You know, we want to see people grow, and they grow based on the Word of God. Let me give you the best tool that we have to offer. The New Testament Commentary Series. And the next best would be the MacArthur Study Bible. And you will find a wealth of material that'll move you along the path.
12: That's right, friend. The MacArthur New Testament Commentary Series and the MacArthur Study Bible are great resources for pastors, Sunday school teachers, really anyone who wants to dive deeper into God's Word. 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
15: 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But I don't think the government's going to do that. 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
19: Just To fully engage with Esther's story, we need to be familiar with the three characters who play a major role. First is Mordecai, Esther's adoptive father. Second is Haman, a powerful leader in the king's company who had generational hatred for the Jews. And the third, King Ahasuerus of Persia. When the king discovered Mordecai had once saved his life but was never rewarded, the stage was set. Today on Insight for Living, Chuck Swindoll describes the twists and turns in this epic plot. We're in Esther chapter 6 with a message titled, What Goes Around, Comes Around.
20: As soon as the king heard nothing had been done for Mordecai, his wheels started turning. He began to imagine what might be done. And then he had to figure out who would help him carry it out. And so in verse 4, he asks the logical question. Who is in the court? Now, Haman had just entered the outer court of the king's palace. Watch this. In order to speak to the king about hanging Mordecai on the gallows, which he had prepared for him. Is this a great moment or what? Verse 5. King's servant said, Behold, Haman is standing in the court. And the king said, Let him come in. Verse 6. So Haman came in, and the king said to him, What is to be done for the man whom the king desires to honor? And Haman said to himself, Whom would the king desire to honor more than me? Of course. Let's begin with the king's robe, which the king has worn, and choose the horse on which the king has ridden, and the crown on whose head the royal crown has been placed, and let them array the man whom the king desires to honor, and lead him on horseback through the city square, and proclaim before him that it shall be done to the man whom the king desires to honor. Verse 10. One of my all-time favorite verses. Take quickly the robes, the crown, the horse, and all you have said, and do that for Mordecai the Jew. Oh, no. Oh, man. Oh. This has got to be a mistake. Who? Mordecai the Jew, who is sitting at the king's gate. Do not fall short in anything of all that you have said. Now, I want to get the finest in the kingdom to make the announcement. So, Haman, you be the one who leads the horse through the city and make the announcement how great this man is that sits on this horse. This is an in-your-face kind of announcement. Some of you look at me rather piously. How could you think such a thing? Oh, it's easy. Just like you could do it. I mean, this is my chance to get back. No, all of a sudden, I can't. I've got to go through. And to make it worse, I thought of it. I thought of this idea. So Haman took the robe and the horse and arrayed Mordecai and led him on horseback through the city square and proclaimed before him, Thus it shall be done to the man whom the king desires to honor. One wise commentator said the words Haman had to proclaim must have been as gravel in his mouth. We have a saying in our day. It's called, What Goes Around, Comes Around. It has come around for Mordecai. Sitting on that horse in regal attire is the most surprised man in the kingdom. That's the beauty of the story. Not a proud man. Not a man whispering, Say it a little louder. Eat your heart out, Haman. Not a word. You read nothing. Listen to me. Nothing of vengeance in Mordecai's life. You know what I appreciate most? The silence.
5: of Mordecai.
20: How rare are the people who can be promoted to a place of significant stature and not live for their own clippings, and not crave the lights, not demand to be in the center stage, to be treated with kid gloves. You know, a beautiful scene, it's a small phrase you would probably in your reading overlook. Verse 12, then Mordecai returned to the king's gate. Isn't that great? Rather than Mordecai decided it was time for a promotion. Know why it's significant? Because that's where he's been all the time. And his role has not gone to his head. I thought I was the first to discover that. And then I found in an old book published in 1880 from a man named Alexander Raleigh this insightful paragraph, better than I could have ever thought, and I quote, "A proud, ambitious man would have said to himself, 'No more of the king's gates for me. I shall direct my steps now to the king's palace and hold myself ready for honor, which surely must now be at hand.' Mordecai seems to have said with himself, 'If these things are designed for me in God's good providence, they will find me. But they must seek me. I will not seek them. Those who confer them know my address, Mordecai, at the king's gate, that will still find me. Let the crowd wander and disperse. I've had enough of their incense. Let Haman go whither he will. He is in the hands of the Lord. Let my friends at home wait. They will all hear all in time. I can wait best at the old place and in the accustomed way. I'll be at the king's gate.'" One more principle comes from this story in this chapter, and that is when nothing seems just, it is. If you're like me, you have been waiting for a long time for the other shoe to fall. You have been wanting somehow, not for Mordecai to take vengeance, that's not his right, but you have been wanting Haman to get what he deserves. There's something in all of us that wants justice. That's why we will go to the trouble of finding an attorney and, if necessary, going to law in this case. Because we have to bring about a sense of justice when we have been wronged. And this man, Haman, has strutted his stuff long enough. When all seems lost, when nothing seems just, it is. Listen to 12. Mordecai returned to the king's gate, but Haman hurried home, mourning, with his head covered. Remember the last time he was there? He was going through the litany of how great he is. Now he slides under the door as he gets there that afternoon, and he recounts to Zeresh, his wife, and his friends everything that had happened to him. The Haman types are the type that always blame other people for their misfortune. Have you noticed that? It's never, "God has taught me a valuable lesson," or "I have been humbled through this, and in the loss I have gained."

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3: Aid, as he was challenging the graduates to a life of purity, holiness, humility, godliness. I remember his warning all of those graduates in cap and gown that day to be careful with how they handled the glory of God and God's use of their lives in the days ahead. He made a statement not original to him, but at the time, I had never read it anywhere else before. He said, remember, God's wheels grind slowly, but they grind exceedingly fine. Never forget that. Here in the case of Haman, God's wheels grind exceedingly fine. Never once in all of his peacocks strutting about the kingdom had God overlooked Haman. Never once. In none of his plan for the murder of the Jews, to say nothing of the murder of Mordecai, that day, had God missed the statements, the feelings of the hearts, the motives behind the decisions? His wheels grind slowly, but exceedingly fine. I don't care how important you may think you are, or how valuable you feel you are to the company, or the community, or the home, or the church, his wheels grind exceedingly fine. Be very, very careful about walking in pride. It will come back to curse you. Having heard these words, in fact, while verse 14, while they were still talking with him, a knock came at the door. And before he could even get his thoughts together, according to the verse, the king's eunuch had arrived and hastily brought Haman to the banquet which Esther had prepared. I mean, he didn't even have time to compute what was said before he was swept out of the house and moved right on to the palace of the king for this ominous banquet that would spell his doom. Will you allow a preacher a little imagination for a moment? I can't help but wonder if on the way to the king's palace, Haman didn't glance at the gallows and truly think, could it be that the one I planned to put there will never go and I will be hung there in its place? It's the kind of thought that Judas thought of too late. There's an old English couplet that says, still as of old, man by himself is priced. For 30 pieces, Judas sold himself, not Christ. There he stood in a moment of hesitation before going into the banquet. What goes around comes around. We've seen the principle, things are not as they seem, carried out in four different manners, haven't we? When all seems lost, it isn't. When no one seems to notice, they do. When everything seems great, it isn't. And when nothing seems just, it is. Which is another way of saying, when God seems absent, he's present. Even when you think you have lost it all, in the losing of all, God uses it as an opportunity to bring you to your knees. That's the strange way he works, you know. I saw in a Billy Graham Decision magazine a story that was entitled Disaster. Maybe you remember reading it. It was a story of a man who was shipwrecked and thrown on an island with nothing but a few things he was able to salvage from the ship. And he hurriedly built a little hut in which he would be protected from the elements and where he could keep

the few last possessions he had salvaged from the wreck. And he lived through the hot sun and the cold nights and the stormy days and nights on the island. And returning one evening after a search for food, and he had every day watched for a passing ship and saw nothing. When he came back that evening, he was terrified to find that the little hut he had built was consumed in flames. And he stood there without any ability to stop the fire, and the crushing disaster of realizing that the last bit he had was now gone. Yet by divine mercy, his affliction was going to work toward mighty advantage. He went to sleep that night near the ashes, listening to the surf as it pounded on the sand. Awoke early the next morning, and to his surprise, as he sat up, he saw a ship. And before he could awaken himself fully, he heard the footsteps of a crew of men next to him. And one of them said, "We saw your smoke signal and we came to rescue you." Everything the maroon man owned had to be destroyed before he could be rescued. Where are you in this story? I speak mainly to the Hamans, who have been kind enough to listen very carefully. You've been engaged in building your kingdom and erecting your fortune, establishing your name, making it prominent so that other people would ooh and ah. You've got your fortune in hand. You can see it in your sights. You've walked over and through people to get there. Listen to this piece. "I had walked life's way with an easy tread. I had traveled where pleasures and comfort led, until one day in a quiet place I met the master face to face. With station and rank and wealth for my goal, much thought for my body but none for my soul, I had entered to win this life's mad race when I met the master face to face. I built my towers and reared them high till they had pierced the blue of the sky. I'd sworn to rule with an iron mace when I met my master face to face. I met him and knew him and blushed to see that his eyes full of sorrow were fixed upon me. I faltered and fell at his feet that day while my castles melted and vanished away. Melted and vanished, and in their place nothing else could I see but the master's face. My thoughts are now for the souls of men. I have lost my life to find it again. Since that day in a quiet place when I met the master face to face." I'd like you to bow your heads for a few moments. I'd like to address you who feel that God has been absent or on hold, distant in some way. I would like to reassure you of this. He has been present all the time. Furthermore, he knows your heart. He knows the true condition of your soul. He knows the impurities of your motive. He knows the depravity of your sin. But he has come to your rescue today. The good news is that he has come to you. He's heard your signal, and he will not turn you away. You're surrounded this day in all corners of this world with people who have given their hearts to Jesus Christ. Maybe they've not announced it to you, but I can assure you, in churches that preach his truth, they're there in great numbers. They understand the battle you're going through. I today invite you to make a decision they have made, and that is to give your life to Jesus Christ. Don't wait. Father, we come just as we are today. We come as Hamans and Mordecais. We come in our need. We come in the dread of our own foolish decisions. We come in the misery of a memory, and yet we come. Thank you for truth that emerges from an ancient book whose scrolls are hardly known by the public at large.

0: Thank you for speaking to us through the lives and lips of men and women that we can identify with, who lived in a culture we'll never know, at a time where we could never be. Thank you for the glory of heaven that awaits all who know Jesus Christ, for the pleasures of sins forgiven, tears removed, blessings eternally ours to enjoy, rewards never made real on earth coming to pass there. Thank you for Christ who has made it all possible. And we come to Him today in His great name. Amen.
1: 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Come just as you are. God has not been absent. He's been present all along, working behind the scenes on your behalf. Chuck Swindoll will have a closing comment coming up, so stay with us. Insight for Living has assembled a special bundle of Bible study tools for the Esther series. This bundle includes the Searching the Scriptures Bible Study Workbook, the full-length biography of Esther written by Chuck, and the complete collection of 12 sermons on CD. 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If you've been on social media in recent days and seen video clips of Chuck's series called Living with Insight, you probably noticed that while Chuck is aging, his passion for proclaiming the good news isn't fading. Instead, it's growing stronger.
2: I've never been good at pretending. The calendar doesn't lie. I'm in my 90s now. And so my eyes don't function as they once did. My legs remind me every single day that I've logged a lot of miles. There are mornings when everything in me would rather sit quietly and let somebody younger carry the load, but then something happens. I picture myself standing behind a pulpit, my hands on that sacred lectern, my Bible open in front of me next to my notes, and something stirs deep down where age doesn't reach. And I remember what this is. I remember what's at stake, and I feel it all over again, the thrill, the privilege, the sheer, staggering wonder that God would allow a weathered preacher to open his mouth and declare the most radical news ever to reach human ears, the cross of Jesus Christ. Friend, I look at this world, the chaos, the sorrow, the anger, the pain, and I don't see a world that needs better arguments. I see a world that needs what we have, the message that God has stepped into our mess and offered redemption to every last soul who will believe. That's not wishful thinking. That's the gospel. And it's just as powerful today as it was 2,000 years ago. My days behind the pulpit, week in, week out, are now behind me. I know that. I'm at peace with it, but we still proclaim the cross. As we close out this fiscal year on June 30th, I want to invite you to link arms with me for whatever miles remain. Your gift to Insight for Living is your voice in this proclamation. 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Come with me. Let's boldly tell the world what they're longing to hear.
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5: Hannah Harper, she's the winner of season 24. 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
12: I want to achieve something, go for something great. I want some identity, and so I start thinking, what is that? And I think I come up with the perfect plan. Sitting there in my truck, about to go to class, I go, I'm going to do, I'm going to go become an Alaskan crab fisherman. Yeah. Deadliest catch. By far one of the most dangerous jobs in the world. I thought, there's some bragging rights in that right there. And then this other idea pops in my head. I know what I want to be. I want to be a Navy SEAL.
13: Last time we heard how Chad Williams went from college dropout to Navy SEAL, and we're going to hear the rest of his story today on Focus on the Family with Jim Daly. Thanks for joining us. I'm John Fuller.
11: And John, as we followed Chad through the extremely grueling Navy SEAL training all the way up to graduation day, we also heard about his grief over the death of his mentor and coach who had returned to duty in Iraq. And if you missed that, please get in touch with us. We can send you the entire message on CD or audio download along with Chad's book called SEAL of God. The path is narrow, but the reward is great. And I'd highly recommend it. He really has a fascinating story.
13: Yeah, he's had some amazing adventures.
11: Today, we'll hear how Chad's life took an unexpected downward turn and how he found a relationship with Jesus Christ.
13: And we're starting here with part two as Chad shares how he felt immediately after the exhilaration of completing the Navy SEAL training. Here's Chad Williams speaking at Wingmen Ministries on today's episode of Focus on the Family with Jim Daly.
12: It's something that we're all familiar with, at least to some degree. The idea that I'm not happy with where I'm at in my life right now, but I've got plans, I've got goals, I've got something I'm aiming at, an achievement. And if I could just get there, if I could just get that position or that salary or that home or that relationship, my family in this spot, then I'd be happy. So I'm working towards it. And so what you do is you believe that if I just get to that goal, that's where I'll be satisfied. So you develop a hunger. And that hunger gives you drive. It gives you the discipline to ultimately get there. And you achieve your goal. And you have tasted it, the feeling of success. And you are satisfied just like you thought you would be. But what happens? That satisfaction does not last. And so what do? We just reason within ourselves. Okay, it makes sense. It didn't last because I didn't go for something big enough, something great enough. I just need to raise the bar a little bit more, trek up the mountain a little bit higher. Then it will deliver for me. And so you raise that bar, you go a little further, a little higher, you get there, you drink it up, satisfied like you thought. But what happens? You get hungry, you get thirsty all over again. It's like this vicious cycle. Here's the big question. Is what happens when you get to a point where you can no longer reason within yourself and say, I'll just raise the bar? Suppose maybe you got to the peak. A billionaire has asked this question in Forbes magazine. If you could go back in time and give yourself a word of advice, what would it be? And his response was, hey, if I could go back to, I'd say, hey, self, when you get to the top of the mountain, there's nothing up there. And so for me, you know, here I am becoming this Navy SEAL. This is my top of the mountain. If this doesn't do it, I can't think of any other peak, any next. And maybe I'm not being imaginative enough, but I just realized if this doesn't do it, nothing will. And so that graduation day, not only was it one of the happiest moments of my life, but it was also really the fulfillment of those words, one of the loneliest moments a man will ever experience when he's achieved that which he thought would deliver the ultimate. In the end, it lets him down. I felt like I was better off not being a SEAL and looking forward to becoming a Navy SEAL, because then at least I had something in front of me to give me drive to invest into. But now that I've arrived and I realize I'm still just the same person, it's really the fulfillment of those words. Well, where do you go from there? Of course, I'm not going to let anybody know how I really feel. I mean, I got my buddies pat me on the back. You did it. You got to be on top of the world. And I just be like, yeah, living a dream, rock star. When in reality, I was more miserable at that stage of my life than I'd ever been. I invested everything. I don't know what I thought. Just everything would come together once I become a SEAL. But I'm still just the same guy. So I get put on SEAL Team 1, and at the time, SEAL Team 1 had just come home off a deployment. Whole team's given some time off, some leave. So I'm going back to my hometown, hanging out with old friends, and again, they're just, you know, you got to be on top of the world, Chad. Like, woo, let's go out, let's drink, let's party. Well, everything just kind of went downhill for me from that point forward, and I was just really getting reckless and out of control. I mean, I was just doing whatever felt. I felt like I didn't feel anymore, and so what gave me some stimulation, some feeling, was drinking. Drinking and partying with the guys, but all the foolishness that just comes out of that. You know, the blacking out, waking up the next day, hearing about the shameful things that you did, trying to act like it's a badge of honor, you know, getting into fights. And you know, I woke up one morning needing 26 stitches in my knuckles for a thing I don't remember. I was in the backseat of my parents' car. They're driving. They want to drop me off in San Diego at the SEAL team, get rid of me. And they're basically telling me, look, we love you. You're a son, but do not come back. You know, that you came into our house last night spreading blood all over the walls. You're out of your mind challenging your dad to a fight. We don't know what your deal is. And my dad's saying, you're going to get yourself killed or somebody else killed. You really need to get your act together. And I wish I could tell you that I felt some remorse, but at that stage in my life, my conscience was just so numb, I just laughed it off. Like, I did what? That's hilarious. Wait till the guys on the team hear about this. And, you know, they're just looking at me like, he just doesn't get it. You know, and all I was thinking about was, we stole two kegs of beer. That's the last thing I really remember is drinking one up. And I think we stashed the other one in my dad's garage in my hometown. So I get stitched up by the dock in Coronado, San Diego, and I go, I'm going to go back and go drink that other keg of beer. So I make my way back to Huntington. I show up. My dad's like, what are you doing here? And I just want to get to this keg that I stashed in his garage. And you know, all this time, they'd always been inviting me and praying for me, trying to get me to go to these evangelistic events, to church. And church was a thing I did when I was little. I'm like, that's your guys' thing now. Don't worry about me. You know, my mom's always, we're praying for you. I'd come home with a twisted ankle, you know, walking around like, I don't know what I did last night out drinking. My mom'd be like, what happened to you? I don't know. And she'd just be like, I was praying that God would get your attention. So you pray for this? This is your prayers? Like, don't pray for me. So they're always praying. They're always inviting me to go. And I decide, all right, I'll go. But the motives were not sincere. My whole plan was this. I want to get to that keg of beer. I'm not going to force my way in. I could tell my dad's pretty serious about not letting me in. If I just go, I could suffer through it. I'll punch through and punch my card into this little church event. It'll be over by 9 o'clock at night. I'm not even going to start my night till 10 or 11. And so we'll get home. They'll be so happy I went. They'll go to sleep. I'll fall right off their radar. Then I'll grab that keg and off we really go. So I say, all right, I'll go to the thing. You will? Like, yeah, let's go. Poor them, right? They have no idea my real motives here. Well, we get there. And there happens to be a man that's speaking there that evening by the name of Greg Laurie. You know, I just knew, hey, this guy's a good storyteller. At least it's not some old boring guy that's going to put me to sleep. And so I'm listening, and boom, he starts talking about a soldier. I'm thinking, great, at least if I'm going to come to some church event, I get to hear a story about a soldier. Here I am, an active duty SEAL. And the soldier was named Naaman. He was a Syrian commander. He's got this entourage of men that highly respect him, highly regard him. Even the king enjoys Naaman's company. I mean, I'm thinking Naaman sounds like he could have been a Navy SEAL and he, you know, had their binge at the thing during his time. Naaman's this mighty man of valor, it says, but Naaman had leprosy. And it's explained that leprosy during Naaman's time was a skin disease that was certain death. He was a dead man walking. And so picture this, if you would. So much for all of Naaman's success. This outward man, this persona, this Syrian commander with all that armor, when in reality, underneath that armor, underneath that clothing, the real Naaman, he's falling apart. He's deteriorating. He's this dead man walking. It's been said that not even the worst criminal of all of Syria would ever want to trade skin with Naaman. Well, immediately, secretly, this all clicked for me. You know, that is just like my situation. Here I am, a SEAL, you know, on the outside, when in reality, you know, I'm more miserable than I'd ever been. And how many of us can relate with that, being a certain man in front of your friends, your coworkers, your family members, when in reality, there is something else going on underneath it all. Well, Naaman, no doubt about it, he is this man that does things in his own power, his own might. He's exhausted every avenue, tried every doctor, done everything he can. It can't be done. He can't be healed. But he hears about this prophet by the name of Elisha who might be able to do something about this leprosy, serve the God of Israel. So he makes a 150-mile trip with his men, his entourage, bringing the equivalent of millions upon millions of dollars in gold, silver, and apparel, visiting him, knocking on the door. He wants to be healed. But what happens is this. He won't even come to the door. Doesn't even give him the courtesy of a face-to-face conversation. Sends a servant to the door to relay a message. Says, if you just go dip yourself in the Jordan River 7 times, when you come up, your flesh will be restored to you. Well, it says that Naaman became furious. I mean, could you imagine? He just came all this way with all of his men, and he disrespects him like this, won't even give him a face-to-face conversation. He could probably just about have this prophet's head. And before he does something foolish like that, it says he turned and he went away in a rage, reasoning out loud. You know, I thought he was going to come out, wave his hand over this place, call in the name of the Lord his God, and you know, he wants me to go dip in that filthy water over there. I've got cleaner water where I'm from. And Naaman's true obstacle here, if you haven't caught it yet, it's his pride. It's his ego. His pride's getting in the way. It's causing him just to bail. Well, his men, They hate to see this. They're running up to him, and they're trying to reason with him and saying, look, Naaman, come on. You know, if that prophet came out and gave you some big, great thing to do, you would have done it. But because it was such a simple thing, just go dip yourself in this water, to him it seemed like a foolish thing. Well, something these guys say to Naaman, it begins to wear away at him. It begins to get through. And don't miss this, how difficult this might have been for him to finally go ahead and turn and make that move to go out into that water. Maybe his men that so highly revered him, so much respect for him, they've got this view of him. Maybe they'd never really seen the real Naaman that he was hiding underneath it all. As he peels away that armor, that's the very act of peeling away that pride that needed to go. Being transparent, his real condition, wow, the real Naaman, as he walks out into this water, an act of faith and trust, believing this God of Israel is going to come through. Dipping himself these 7 times, coming up, and on that 7th time, he had brand new skin, like that of a baby. Well, I'm on the edge of my seat. Remember, I had big plans to go out drinking this night, and all of a sudden, I feel myself just totally captivated, and then I kind of felt like I got left behind, because I was right there with Naaman. But this is where it picks back up. It gets pointed out that, look, just as Naaman was this certain man on the outside, in front of his men, his Syrian commander, great success in battle. When in reality, we know, we see something else is going on underneath it all. Who are you? Who are you in front of your friends and your coworkers? Who are you when you're in your room and the lights are off and all you're left with is your own thoughts?
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12: You know, Naaman, he had his leprosy. He got a disease. It's called sin. And that's where it really hit me. That, yeah, I do have this serious disease called sin. Sin, just as leprosy, has devastating consequences. Leprosy leads to death, and the wages of sin is death. That's the consequences. But Naaman's provided this way out. And so then it gets explained, what is ours? You know, that just as Naaman, he had this way out by going out into this water. Well, we don't put our faith and trust that God's going to come through some river and some water. What it is this, is God sent his son, Jesus of Nazareth, to come into this world on a rescue mission. And he lived a holy, perfect, sinless life that I could not, that no one has ever lived or will live. And that leprosy in the Old Testament is a picture of sin being spotted and blotted, the blemishes of it. But Jesus, he was holy, pure, unblemished. And then he goes to the cross. And why did he go to the cross? Like we said, it was a rescue mission. He went there with purpose. His rescue mission was to save his people from what? From their sin. And so what took place at the cross is Jesus traded skin with you and I, as it were. He took our leprosy, our sin, upon himself so that we could be switched, so that we could be lavished with God's grace and his mercy. Not only paying the penalty and the consequences of that sin in our place, but rising again from the dead, showing that he has not only power over sin, but power over death. And then he declares that because I live, you also shall live. But remember, for Naaman, it all started with what? It all started with humbling himself before his creator. He needed to go to his own funeral, as it were. Well, Jesus says this is where it starts. If anyone wants to come after me, he says he must deny self. That deny self is that repentance of sin. That's not just the realization that I have sinned and I'm sorry I got caught, right? Judas was sorry he got caught. It is, I am so sorry, I want to disassociate with this old man. I want to strip him off. He gets nailed to the cross right there with Jesus. And so that turning from sin, that repentance is turning away from the old man, disassociating, and then you put your faith and trust not in some water, but in this person, Jesus of Nazareth, to do what he says he will do. He does all the hard work, the heavy lifting, paying the penalty of that sin. The moment you turn from your sin and place your faith and trust in him, it was explained to me that night that just as Naaman's leprosy was blotted out, wiped away, God will remember your sin no more. In fact, the New Testament says, repent and be converted that your sins may be blotted out, just like that leprosy. Blotted out that times of refreshing may come. March 14, 2007, it hit me that this is what it really is all about. You know, here I am trying to find fulfillment and identity and all of these other little things that just never really fully satisfy. They never really deliver. It's like decaf, right? Jesus says that if you drink of his living water, he says you'll never thirst again. How is it that all these other things leave you hungry and thirsty for more, but he says you will never thirst again? The way that works is this, is because once you have that right relationship with your creator that you're always meant to have through his son Jesus, the search is over and you are complete. You're complete. And then all these other things in life that leave you hungry and thirsty for more, never really satisfied, you could actually finally enjoy them now like you never have before in their proper category where they belong. They're all supplementary, secondary to life. And so I find myself that night repenting of my sin, placing my faith and trust in Christ, and I experience what the scriptures say, that if any man be in Christ, he is a new creation. Old things pass away, behold, all things become new. I don't even have the words to describe just, wow, the relief that the burden, this old man that racked up so much sin just forgiven, and he did all the heavy lifting. I didn't have to do anything, but he paid the highest price he could possibly pay to set me free. And so that's why we not only call him Savior, but Lord, because we owe him our allegiance, we owe him our loyalty. Just like the Apostle Paul, that moment that he was flipped around on that Damascus road, his first question is, Lord, what would you have me do? And that ought to be our question to him as well. He's Savior and he's Lord, meaning that he informs us how we ought to live our lives from that point forward. And we do everything in word or deed in his name. And so, needless to say, I never went back to that keg of beer. In fact, I forgot about that keg of beer. Years later, I'm helping my dad clean out the garage. Completely forgot about the thing. He pulls his tarp back, and he, all of a sudden, there it is. He goes, what is this? And I'm like, oh, no. Remember that night we all went to church? I got a funny story to share with you about my original plans for that evening. You know, so fast forward now, here I am, this active duty Navy SEAL, but also a follower of Jesus Christ. And now I've got this real fulfillment in what we're doing. And remember, we're going after evil men. Men that take suicide vests, strap them onto mentally handicapped women. You know the words that all that's required for evil to triumph is for good men to stand back and do nothing. We're not going to stand back and do nothing. I remember as we're going down this road, I see a sign. And it says Fallujah, Iraq, in English and in Arabic. And that's when it hit me for the first time on this entire deployment that, whoa, I wonder if Scott ever saw this same sign before he entered into Fallujah. It's one of those main big signs. It's just, what are the odds that they switched out the signs? It's only been several years. And I kind of tripped out on that thinking, like, that's one of the last signs he probably looked at before he got into this ambush. Little did we know we're being set up for an ambush. As we go pulling up to this house, you know, it's going to be business as usual. We're going to get this guy when he's sleeping. He doesn't even know. Well, he knew we were coming. He was informed by the source that told us about him. Apparently, he went and told this guy that we're coming. And so he had his little minions all set up. And as we're in our most vulnerable spot, that's when all hell broke loose. And we're getting shot at from three different directions, taking effective fire. And you know, it's time for us to do what we do best as SEALs, shoot, move, and communicate. And really, against all the odds in this gunfight, I mean, ambushes, you typically don't all come out of this thing alive. This is how my mentor died. We ended up killing and driving back the enemy, and the worst we had was one guy that got shot in the butt, and he was just laughing about it after some morphine. And we all came back out of that situation, getting the guy that we were going after, and we all came home alive out of that situation. And, you know, something I want to hammer home with you guys, though, is that it doesn't always work out that way. And so I want to close on this, is that freedom, it isn't free. And we know that it's paid for in the currency of blood. Men like Mike Mansour, a U.S. Navy SEAL, while he was in a place called Ramadi in Iraq, he was up on top of a roof providing cover for some other SEALs on the road. When from an unknown location, an insurgent throws a hand grenade up on the roof, hits Mikey in the chest, falls to the dark. If you could imagine, he had an exit just a step away. So that grenade, not his problem. But here's the catch, is that there's some other SEALs on the roof with them. And they didn't stand a chance of hopping up in time and getting past this grenade. So Mikey's last word was grenade as he threw himself down just enough time to get over the top of it, to smother it as it went off. And he absorbed the blast of that grenade on himself, taking all that shrapnel, the metal, and he suffered for 30 minutes before he died. But because of what he did, every single one of those other guys on the roof, they all lived. And so you can mark these words down in history. Greater love has no one than this, than to lay down one's life for his friends. That's what Mike Mansour did. You know, my friend Scott, for the longest time, I didn't really want to talk about what happened to him because it's difficult. But, you know, I've realized that I have a responsibility. You know, I have a story to share. And although he was killed and hung from this Euphrates River Bridge, it wasn't without purpose. It wasn't in vain. One of the last things he ever said to me was, Junior, when I go over there, perhaps I can make a difference. And so again, those words, greater love has no one than this, and one that lays down his life for his friends. You know, part of our SEAL creed before we go out in any operation, and maybe, you know, death might be an imminent thing. You know, we might not all come back home alive. You know, Master Chief might get up and reflect on some of these guys like Mike Mansour or Scott Helvenston to get the platoon fired up. In fact, part of our creed is that in the worst of conditions, I'll rely on the legacy of those who have gone before me to steady my resolve and guide my every deed. And there's nothing like that. To remember guys like that, it gets you from this mode of what might happen to me to it's like you get this bulletproof, like, let's go get the operation done. Well, in a similar way, you know, we have one other legacy to look at, to reflect on, that we all have in common with. It's the man who spoke those words of greater love I quoted. It's none other than Jesus of Nazareth. And he said those words at a very unique time. It's prior to going to the cross. And so let's think of our King of Kings this way, that just as Mike Mansour jumps on this grenade, absorbing the blast of this grenade on himself, why? So that others could live. Let's not forget that Jesus, when he went to the cross, he absorbed the blast, not of some hand grenade, but the blast, the consequences, the effects of our sin he absorbed on himself. Why did he do that? So that we all could live. And just as my friend Scott killed and hung from this Euphrates River Bridge for the sake of freedom, never forget that Jesus was killed and he was hung from that cross of Calvary so that we could be set free from the eternal consequences of sin. Greater love has no one than this, and one that lays down his life for his friends. You can see it in men like Mike Mansour and Scott Helvenston, and I think even greater, look to the cross. That's the proper perspective, the Lamb of God who takes away the sin of the world. It says, for he, speaking of the Father, made him, Jesus, who knew no sin, to become sin for us, that we might become the righteous of God in him. And he has a purpose for each and every one of us. And he's made this purpose crystal clear. You know, there's some particular things, certain gifts, certain abilities, certain tasks that God gives us. But there's a crystal clear marching orders that we've been given. Just like in the SEAL teams, when we're given a duty and a task, that's the very definition of a commission, we're expected to follow through on it. Well, we've been given a duty and a task from our commander of the universe. And that duty and task is to go do what? It's to go and spread the gospel message. You know, C.S. Lewis says, enemy-occupied territory. That is what this world is. But Christianity is a story of how our rightful king, that's Jesus, he has landed, you might say in disguise, but now he's calling us all to take part in his great campaign of sabotage. That campaign of sabotage, guys, is overthrowing the plans of the enemy of our soul. We are in a real battle. This is a real battlefield. And he is like the ultimate terrorist. I remember suicide bombers, what do? They strap on a vest. They know they're going down. And they're trying to wreck as many people's lives with them as they possibly can. Wasn't the enemy of our soul the ultimate suicide bomber? I mean, he knows he's going down. He's going to hell, and he's trying to drag down as many people with him as he possibly can. And we've been given the task to go and charge the kingdom of darkness. With what weapon? We've been given the gospel. That's the greatest weapon we have to charge the kingdom of darkness with. And so we have these marching orders.
13: This is Focus on the Family with Jim Daly, and we're going to have to end this inspirational message from Chad Williams right there. Let me add that Chad served our country so faithfully as a Navy SEAL for 5 years, completing tours of duty in the Philippines, Saudi Arabia, Bahrain, and Iraq. And Our thanks, of course, to Chad for his service and also to Wingmen Ministries for allowing us to use this presentation.
11: Wow, John, I really appreciate Chad's message, bringing that military perspective to our lives as believers in Jesus Christ. Our goal in life should not be to just achieve peace and comfort. We've been given a mission by our Lord to take the gospel to all nations. And that's found right there in the New Testament, Matthew chapter 28, verse 18. We have our marching orders right there. And evangelism is our primary goal here at Focus on the Family. Of course, we want to help you have a better marriage and help you in your parenting skills. But if you don't have a relationship with Jesus Christ, you're literally missing the boat. Let me put it this way. If you died tonight, do you know for sure that you'd go to heaven? Would you like to? If so, pray this prayer with me right now. Lord Jesus, I agree that I am a sinner. Thank you for dying on the cross for my sins. I repent and turn away from my past transgressions. I open the door of my life and receive you as my Savior and Lord. Thank you for forgiving my sins and giving me eternal life. Make me the kind of person you want me to be. Amen.
13: Amen. And if you prayed that prayer with Jim, please let us know. We'd love to celebrate that occasion with you and that start of the rest of your life with that best decision you could ever make to follow Jesus. Get in touch with us as well to request prayer or to access the resources we've mentioned today. Our number is 800, the letter A in the word family. And by the way, online we have an article called Coming Home that explains what the Christian life is all about. 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
6: 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Today we're picking up in part two of our message titled, When Confronting. 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
5: Now, because they didn't listen to you coming to them in private, now you go to another one or two faithful people at the church, and you tell them what's happening, and you ask them to go back, and you have another sit-down talk with them. So now you take, you know, one or two other Christians with you, and you talk to them again, trying again, out of love, to be a voice of reason to them, opening God's word and sharing what it says about whatever sin you're dealing with. Could be 100 different sins. It could be 1,000 different sins. But with this, it's not about getting angry. It's not about winning an argument. Remember, you're there in love trying to see a brother and sister turn from sin and draw back to the Lord. That's the only reason you're doing any of this. Notice it says that by two or three witnesses, this truth will be confirmed, okay? This is from the Torah. This is from the law of God, quoting Deuteronomy chapter 19, verse 15. It's like it needs to be by two or three witnesses. So if they still don't listen, and they're like, well, whatever, we're just going to keep living together, we're going to keep going to church, whatever, get out of my life, okay? So then number three, now you're to bring it to the attention of one of the pastors here. See, look, we don't know. People come in here all the time living in sin. You know, we don't know. But once it's brought to our attention, well, now we know, okay? And then now we have to deal with it. So then what we will do is we will confront the person on the sin. And if they are still not willing to repent, the Bible tells us to excommunicate them from the church. A little leaven leavens the whole lump, meaning, you know, just a little bit of sin will start infecting around. And we're to treat them like a tax collector, like as if they're just a complete non-believer, which doesn't mean that we are to hate them. Hey, get out of here. We hate you forever. No, it just means that we must treat them as a non-believer. We must still reach out to them, though. Because given time, maybe they come to their senses and all of a sudden they realize a few months later, like, you know what? We really messed up. We do really want to get married in the church. We want to do our relationship right. And so we're willing to separate and let us get married. And then we come back together again. And it's like, that's happened many times. We've had couples that have been married, living together, have children together. We've had them separate, literally separate. Like, we've already made kids together. Yeah, well, whatever. But you're separated until you get married. And then they get married and they come back. Because don't you want God's blessing on your marriage? I mean, if you're getting married, don't you want his blessing? I mean, don't you want it to work, you know? So you have to do it his way. So we hold by the line of what God says in his word. But yet we don't want to be so overbearing on people that we beat them to death. It's not about that. It's about trying to woo them back to Christ. It was Warren Wiersbe that said this quote, "Church discipline is not a group of pious policemen out to catch a criminal, but rather it's a group of brokenhearted brothers and sisters seeking to restore an erring member of the family," end quote. Does that make sense? Yes. Well, at least some of you like it. But anyway, but with our second point as we move on here is agreeing together. Let's read what it says next here in Matthew 18, 18. He says, "Truly I say to you, whatever you bind on earth shall have been bound in heaven, and whatever you loose on earth shall be loosed in heaven. Again, I say to you that if two of you agree on earth about anything that they may ask, it shall be done for them by my Father who is in heaven." Now, some people are thinking, well, look, let's get two of us together. We'll agree on a brand new Ferrari and you can have it 1 week and I'll have it on the next. No, that's not what he's talking about. Okay, verse 20. He says, "For where two or three are gathered together in my name, I am there in their midst." So again, notice again, verse 18 says, whatever is bound on earth is bound in heaven. That means God has given to us, in context of what we're talking about here, clear instructions on how to deal with people living in sin. And when we follow his prescription and that person doesn't repent or turn away from that sin, then they are to be removed from the church. They are to be separated from heaven. So what we do on earth will be done in heaven. Now, again, let me just, again, specify here that we're not talking about someone who's struggling in a sin. Haven't we all struggled in sin? I mean, haven't we all messed up? Okay, so this isn't someone who's struggling in a sin. This is someone who is living in sin that has no desire to change from that sin. They have no desire to repent, no desire to change whatsoever. Okay, that's who we're talking about here. So when we do the full church discipline and we say, okay, you can no longer come to church, they are also separated from heaven. Okay, meaning the judgment call on earth by two or three witnesses is also acknowledged back in heaven. But at the same time, if that person repents of their sin and we receive them back into the church here on earth, then God acknowledges that also and forgives them also. Okay, so like you remember in 1 Corinthians chapter 5, you know, there's a guy and he's sleeping with his dad's wife. Okay, so this is probably not his mother. He, you know, maybe his mom passed away and his dad married the little trophy wife, you know, so maybe the dad's older and he marries the 25-year-old trophy wife. And then, you know, maybe that's the same age as his son. And so all of a sudden, you know, they're sleeping together like, hey, you know, you're a little more active than the old goat here. And so, you know, all of a sudden they're sleeping together. Well, the church in Corinth was trying to be all loving. We're the church, you know, and they were allowing this couple to come and he's sleeping with his dad's wife, you know, and the apostle Paul's like, get that guy out of here. Like, get rid of him. If he's not willing to repent, get rid of him. I've already turned him over to Satan for the destruction of his flesh so that his soul might be saved. And so they got rid of him. Well, then, you know, by the time you get to the second letter to the Corinthians, he's like, well, let the guy back in because he's repented. Okay, so, you know, he's back in. So then again, this is the authority that God has given to the church. But again, this is only based on doing exactly as God has ordered us to do in his word. As soon as anyone deviates from God's word or they're moving by their own feelings or emotions, well, I feel this way about them. Well, I just got something inside of me doesn't like them. Well, you know, I don't like fish inside of me, so whatever. You know, it's like, listen, you can't trust your heart. I just look at them and I got a bad feeling inside. Well, listen, those bad feelings, sometimes those bad feelings are wrong. Sometimes they're right, right? Sometimes you can go with your heart. Yes, I just went with my heart and it was right. Other times you've gone with your heart. It's been the worst decision of your life and it blew up in your face. That's why the Bible says in Jeremiah 17:9, the heart of man, the heart of woman is desperately sick, and who can understand it? Because sometimes it's right, sometimes it's wrong. It can't always be trusted. We can't be moving by rumor alone. It's like, well, I think this person, and well, someone said, you know, well, it doesn't matter what someone said. What did they actually do? You know, it's just like, you know, here at the church, we have to watch out for wolves in sheep's clothing. These are guys here that seem to only have ministry available for women, you know. This is why guys should kind of minister to guys. Women should minister to women, because that way you don't muddy the walls here. And, you know, but sometimes there's guys that are always talking to the girls, always talking to the girls. And we've had women come to us and say, Pastor, I don't know how to say this, but, you know, so-and-so, you know, they just make me feel uncomfortable. They're always kind of touching me, and I just don't, you know. So, you know, our first conversation with that guy goes like this. Hey, bro, how's it going? Hey, you know, someone come up and said that, you know, you're kind of touching. Oh, no, and it's always the same thing. Oh, no, I was just, you know, being a brother, you know, just wanted to pray and da-da-da-da-da. Hey, well, you know what? Women are feeling a little uncomfortable, so I'm not sure what you're doing or whatever, but, you know, you need to back off of the women, okay? It's like, yeah, so it's a pretty mellow conversation, the first conversation. Well, then all of a sudden, a week later, 2 weeks later, another gal comes up to us. It's the same guy, same thing. Oh, got the holy kiss for you, sister. Okay, you know, and, you know, the big hug, the full frontal, you know. It's like, okay, so here's how the second conversation goes. Didn't we just talk last week? Didn't we just have this conversation? All of a sudden, it's coming back to me again. Okay, let me be very clear. You are not to talk to any women at this church. No touching, no holy kiss, nothing. Okay, it's a much more direct conversation. If it happens the third time, oh, you're gone. You can no longer fellowship here at this church. That's it. You're gone. And that's how we deal with these situations. But again, it's only based on us doing exactly what God says to do. You can't base it on anything else, not really knowing the facts. We cannot have this authority. But moving on to verse 19, this verse can be easily taken out of context, as people will say, well, if I pray with someone here, I agree on touching anything here on earth, it shall be done, right? No, not on anything here on earth. Not if it's outside of God's word, not if it's outside of God's will. Again, know this, we have to keep this again.

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3: And whenever we meet, Jesus is in this place. But this is a cool thing in the church age, because in Jewish tradition, it required 10 men to constitute a synagogue, but not in the church of Jesus. Just two of you gather together, that's the church, and he's there. But our gracious Savior inhabits our gatherings. Now, one last comment on church discipline. We're not talking about any area of struggle. I already mentioned this earlier. Let me just say it again. It's not about just someone that's struggling in a sin and, you know, maybe you confront them and they just say, yeah, I mean, I'm having a hard time, man. Pray for me, bro. This is a difficult subject for me. And it's like, yeah, that's fine. It's not talking about them. We're not excommunicating anyone there. If we did, maybe our church would be empty. There wouldn't be anyone here, okay? It's simply talking about the person who is in a known sin with no desire to repent of it. Okay, that's who we were talking about. And we've had to confront every level of sin here at the church. We've had to send people out of the fellowship. Again, wolves in sheep's clothing, scamming on our women. We've had to get rid of them. We've had to let go of staff members here. But we desire to be in obedience to God's word. I mean, it's never easy, and people, you know, asking people to leave, it's never easy, you know, but again, we want to do the church right here, you know, and maybe when people leave here, they go to another church down the street, and maybe they're not interested in their lifestyle. Maybe they just want another seat filled, and maybe whatever lifestyle they have, it's okay with them because they never confront sin. Me and my wife were having a really nice dinner here up in Beverly Hills for one of our anniversaries. And, you know, so we're at a nice restaurant and the server gal was, you know, we were talking to her and she was talking about her and her boyfriend and they just, you know, like lay around the house on Saturday morning in their jammies and whatever, you know. She just making different comments, you know, we were just talking about a bunch of different stuff. And so, at the end, I'm like, okay, well, hey, you know, hey, we really like to invite you to our church. You know, there's a God in heaven that loves you, and we just love to be able to, you know, share with you and your boyfriend, you know. And she's like, oh, well, we go to this church, and she named it right. It's not too far from here. And I'm like, and she, yeah, we've been going there for like 2-3 years, and I'm just like, wow. And you haven't heard yet that, you know, that you shouldn't be living with your boyfriend? I mean, like really? See, there's churches that don't want to do it God's way, you know, because they've submitted to the lifestyles that are accepted in America. But we here at Core Church, you know, we choose to obey and follow the eternal word of God over what man chooses to do. That's our choice here. You know, for the laws and the ordinances of God will never change. What was sin 3,500 years ago is still sin today. And again, we're not talking about, I mean, we all struggle with something, you know. We're not talking about that ongoing battle, you know. The battle's the battle. You got to keep the battle going. But this brings up our final point, forgiving others. Let's read. You've got to kind of read a large portion of text here because it gets the whole story. You can't just read a bit and piece of it. So he says in verse 21, then Peter came and he said to him, Lord, well, how often shall my brother sin against me and I forgive him? Up to 7 times? And Jesus said to him, I do not say to you up to 7 times, but up to 70 times 7. Wow. For this reason, the kingdom of heaven may be compared to a king. He goes immediately into a little parable here. A king who visited to settle accounts with his slaves, verse 24. And when he had begun to settle them, one who owed him 10,000 talents, which is a tremendous amount of money, was brought to him. But since he did not have the means to repay, his Lord commanded him to be sold along with his wife and his children and all that he had as repayment to be made. So the slave fell on the ground and he prostrated himself before him saying, have patience with me and I will repay you everything. So this is probably a slave that ran multiple businesses for this guy because we're talking a lot of money here. Verse 20.

0: 7, and the Lord of that slave felt compassion and released him and forgave him of the whole debt. Just said, that's it. Just wipe it off the books. I forgive you. Verse 28, but that slave went out and he found one of his fellow slaves who owed him 100 denarii, which was like a drop in a bucket. And he seized him and began to choke him, saying, pay back what you owe. So the fellow slave fell on the ground and began to plead with him, saying, have patience with me. It's the same thing that the other guy did, and I will repay you. But he was unwilling, and he went and threw him in prison until he should pay back what he was owed. So when his fellow slaves saw what had happened, they were deeply grieved, and they came and reported to their Lord all that had happened. Then, summoning him, the Lord said to him, you wicked slave, I forgave you of all the debt because you plead with me. Should you not also have had mercy on your fellow slave in the same way that I had mercy on you? And his Lord, moved with anger, handed him over to the torturers until he should repay all that was owed him. Verse 35, this is the kicker. Listen to this. My heavenly Father will also do the same to you if each of you does not forgive his brother from your heart. Wow. Oh, my goodness. So after hearing all about this church discipline, okay, you have to, again, let's keep it all in context here. And those who sin within the church against us that are just sinning in general, Peter asks the Lord, if one of those people sin against me, how many times should I forgive him? And he adds, seven times. So imagine some of them come up and kick you in the shin. Oh, what the heck are you doing? It's like, I'm sorry, bro. Sorry. It just came over me. Oh, well, dude, you know, like, contain yourself, you know? Then like 2 minutes later, he comes up and does it again. Like, it reminds me, I was helping my daughter with math, okay? And I had a paper cut on my, you know, on my finger, you know, and she's, I'm helping her with her math. So my hand's here helping her with the math. And she's, well, Dad, what about this? And she takes her finger right into the paper cut, the dead center, epicenter. I'm like, gah! And I'm just sitting there. She's like, oh, Daddy, I'm sorry. She's like in seventh grade. Daddy, I'm sorry. I'm like, huh, it's okay. All right, let's get back to the math. All right, so, I mean, 60 seconds later. But, Dad, what about, write it. I mean, how is that even possible? I mean, like the chance of pulling the same fortune cookie with the same thing 3 years apart or something. I mean, like, this is like, I'm like, oh, you know, it's just like, oh, Daddy, I'm sorry. I'm like, oh, it's okay. Oh, you know, and I mean, I'm like shaking. This thing's hurting so bad. All right, get back to the math. Like 2 minutes goes by. But Dad, what about, boom, again, the third time. I was like, ah, oh. I was just like, she didn't even say anything. I just got up and walked away. Just don't say nothing. Just, she told me later, she goes, you know, Dad, I sat there for like 20 minutes and I realized you're not coming back. It's like, oh no, I was not coming back. Okay. So Peter's saying seven times. See, Peter, I'm sure, was thinking he's being so generous and charitable with that. But maybe he thought, you know, you can call me Peter the Merciful, you know, for the rabbis taught that forgiving someone three times was plenty. They based it on what God said in Amos, the Old Testament book of Amos, chapter 1, verse 3, 6, and 9, where God forgave other countries three times. But once they got past that, God would go judge them and just totally wipe them out. You know, so again, Peter was probably thinking, I'm double what the rabbis taught, and I added one for extra mercy. But then Jesus responded with a complete and total unexpected and crazy answer. He said, no, Peter, not seven times, 70 times seven. I could see Peter with just like a blank stare looking at the Lord like, what? I could see him doing the math in his head like, are you kidding me? 490 times? I mean, wouldn't our response be the same as Peter's at that point? Because if someone sins against us like two or three times, I mean, we're ready to knock them out. You know, we're ready to just cut them out of our lives. I mean, we would be over that person. Like, you know, just talk to the hand because I don't want you to ever call me again. Yes, we, like Peter, will always reduce true love to human logic. True love and human logic. We will reduce mercy to mathematics. Well, I forgave you last time and a time before, didn't I? Okay, how many times before I can just write you out of my life? Remember, we can never relate a spiritual matter to earthly logic because it will never work out. It will never make sense because our heart will never see what God is seeing. So while Peter gets lost in the math, Jesus immediately brings up an earthly story to drive home a heavenly message. And he tells of a king who wanted to collect money that was owed to him. So in verse 24, this guy owes him 10,000 talents. Understand, a talent was 75 pounds of what? Probably gold. That's what they traded in that day. So again, he probably ran multiple businesses for this rich owner. But gold, as of yesterday, was selling for $2,345 an ounce. So 16 ounces to a pound times 75 pounds, we're talking $2.8 million in today's money. That's a lot of money. But the guy begged for mercy. And the king just said, you know, I forgive you. But the story takes a crazy twist at that point. When the slave should have been rejoicing in the mercy that was shown to him, he runs into a guy that owed him 100 denarii, which is about 3 months worth of wages for a common laborer, okay? So much less money is a drop in the bucket of what he was just forgiven. Well, this guy pleads for mercy also. But the guy that just received mercy was not willing to give any mercy to this poor guy and had him thrown in prison. Well, when the king heard of this, he was furious and he had him handed over to the torturers. Now, what do you think the message was for Peter and to every single one of us here today? We are to forgive and forgive more to all those who have taken advantage of us. To all those that have hurt us, to all those that have caused misery in our life. Why? Because they deserve it? No, they don't deserve it. They're dirty dogs. They purposely cause misery in our life, okay? They don't deserve it, just like we don't deserve God's love. See, that's the whole point. We don't deserve God's love, just like these people that hurt us don't deserve our love. But yet, God's forgiven us over and over and over again and again. How many times have you went to the Lord and asked him forgiveness where he did not pour it out in your life? And God is only asking us to do the very same thing that he has done for us. God has been merciful and gracious to us. And when we're merciful and gracious to others, it's the only thing that will prove our Christianity is true. You can talk all day long about Jesus. You can talk all day long and throw out verses. But when you love people and you're merciful to people and you forgive them, they will listen to you because you have shown the same mercy that God has shown to us.
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4: The notion that human beings have particular right to life, liberty, pursuit of happiness, basic things that don't actually require anything from somebody else, that is a uniquely American thing. 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
7: Hi, this is Pastor Jack Hibbs, and I want to remind you that there's someone who loves you with an everlasting love. 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
17: Greg Laurie here. You can overcome anything you're worried about right now with prayer. The Apostle Paul says, don't worry about anything. Instead, pray about everything. Tell God what you need and thank him for all he has done. Then you will experience God's peace, which exceeds anything we can understand. And this peace will guard your heart and mind as you live in Christ Jesus. 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

0: experience something that can be pretty powerful, encouragement that becomes contagious. Welcome to Keep the Faith. I'm Keith Stevens.
1: And I'm Donna Cruz. As we celebrate freedom and honor those who have sacrificed, we tip our hats to those who have made it possible and continue to do what we can to inspire a movement of hope, encouragement, and love. Here's what that sounds like.
2: I'm not saying that fear doesn't exist, but it's not your primary. You don't let it come to the front and overtake you. You just acknowledge it, and then you put it back in its place.
3: If I wake up in the morning and I see my wife, if I say, I'm going to love her a little bit more today than I did yesterday, or if I look at a piece of music I'm working on and I say, I love what I do, I'm going to dig a little deeper and love it even more and work a little harder to make it even better, to use the gift that I have to its greatest potential.
0: A story of forgiveness and gratitude from the front lines of battle. 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
1: I'm Donna Cruz. When you serve and sacrifice, you can show God to the world. Josh and Paige Wetzel learned that firsthand. Josh is a retired Army sergeant who lost both legs while serving our country in Afghanistan. As they share in their book, Beautifully Broken, they've been able to understand and experience things in a whole new way.
2: When I was on my way to Washington, D.C. to meet up with Josh, and when I got to him, I mean, he just looked at me just dead in my face with such clarity and was just like, God is the reason I'm here. Like, the Lord let me live through this for a reason, and I'm going to figure out what it is. I think what we've learned as a couple, too, it's how much of an opportunity it is to be like Christ in both suffering and forgiveness.
3: I've never been one to, like, hate or anything like that, you know? And so, I decided that day, you know, like, one, I was going to forgive whoever did this to me. I have no idea who it is. Probably will never meet them. And then every day on the anniversary of my injury, that I was going to take the opportunity to thank whoever did this to me. Because, you know, what they meant for evil, God meant for good. I've been very blessed because of what happened. You know, I got to retire from the Army at the age of 25, which is amazing. I got a degree from Auburn University, which I grew up an Auburn fan. And, you know, my marriage now is stronger than ever. I've got two precious little girls that I may not have had if I would have stayed in the Army. Now I work at Auburn University and I have an amazing job that I would never even fathom had I stayed in the Army. Because of that, my life is better now.

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1: A fellow I was in the military with 46 years ago emailed me and said his wife died 3 days ago, and I live in Wyoming, and he lives in Atlanta, and I just flew in this morning, spent the afternoon with him, and two guys just kind of like yelled at each other, two old military guys, and just told him I loved him and there was a future, because I also had a similar situation 15 years ago and had the opportunity to just stand beside somebody. I think it meant something to him. I'm at the airport now, and I just wanted to encourage people, if God puts it on your heart to say something or do something, listen to it and do it.
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1: I'm Brandy Lene. 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
2: I love the smell of coffee. The smell of coffee captivates my soul. It's that bitter, strong aroma that permeates through my house in the morning, singing to me the possibilities of life that are about to unfold before me. I would reckon the smell of coffee is very much our modern day equivalent of smelling the roses. I don't pass a lot of beds of roses in my life, but I do pass a lot of coffee shops and coffee opportunities. And so my reminder to myself is to stop and smell the coffee, because when we do, we are able to slow down and savor the day. Because when we are fully present, it is then that we're able to authentically connect with ourselves, with God, and with others. Too often we're so busy, and stopping to smell the coffee is a gift to remind us that life is about connections. It's about the smells. It's about sharing experiences, and a cup of coffee is the perfect way to do that.

if you're up at 1 a.m., you're either working or you need a friend. And I just want people to know that they have a friend and that they're not alone, because you're never alone. Grief will always tell you that you're alone. Depression will always remind you that no one is there for you. But love always reveals that there's hope.

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3: Is leadership, but I'm talking about the right kind of leadership. Leadership, the essence of leadership is influence. And the essence of influence is agreement, not disagreement. If we want to lead our children in a certain direction, if we want to lead generations in a certain direction, it starts with agreement. And of course, she said, well, there's nothing we agree on anymore. And I said, I don't know about that. Do you want the best for your children? I think the answer is yes. Do you want God's best for your life? Yes, I do. Do you want the best for your life? Yes, I do. And so can we start to move towards something we call the best and agree that maybe neither of us know exactly what is best, but we want that destination. So let's move forward. You see, with those little agreements, we can begin to move together.
4: This is for the busted hearts. 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This is for the outcast soul, lost control, no one knows. Sing it for the can't go back. Sing it for the broken past.

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It only takes one person to start the cycle of love back up. It only takes one person loving so the other person can respond. If I show a gesture of love, my husband can love in return more easily. I've learned that if I want my marriage to change, I can't wait for somebody else to do anything about it. I can only do what I can control. So let

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if I have a 3-year-old child and they bring me a picture that they've colored, it's just scribbles. Nothing's in between the lines. And I say to my child, that's perfect. What am I saying? Am I saying it can't be better? No, I'm saying it's just right for your stage of growth. And when you come to God as honestly and as openly as you can, say, God, I give you my life, the good, the bad, the ugly. He says, that's perfect.

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6: 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No, rather we just open up the scripture because God speaks to us through his word. Then we pray and off we go, taking steps of faith. The Bible says the steps of a righteous man are ordered by the Lord. I think you'll find if you put one foot in front of the other, just seeking to obey the Lord, God will speak to you. I think he speaks to you more often than you realize. So just start your day off with prayer and the scripture and say, Lord, I want to be in your will today. And I believe you will be.
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9: Good morning to you, 5 a.m. I'm Donna Rush with KDAR's Morning Rush. So glad we can start our day together. 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He's cool.

0: the body's falling apart, you're just getting sick, then natural remedies, conventional, whatever, that might work. But if the illness is spiritually based, if the illness is spiritually based, like a demonic attack, or God is disciplining you, I think I might have this on the next game. I might not. It might be on the next screen. I'm not sure if I included this part on there. But if the illness is spiritually based, such as a demonic attack, or God's discipline, then spiritual healing is required. No doctor, no diagnosis, no treatment, no protocol will work if it's spiritually based.
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2: 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Theologian A.W. Tozer once said, there is a difference between the God we think we believe in and the God who actually exists. Do you struggle with prayer? Does it seem like you can't find the answers to why God sometimes heals and other times doesn't? 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
0: Because here's the thing with faith. If faith heals you and we should never be sick, why do we die? I mean, once you hit 80, then it's kind of you're out of luck. But before then, you're not. Like, where do they come up with this doctrine? And it really confuses people, and it hurts people, because they're left. My faith fell apart because I thought God was always going to heal, and we should be expecting, we should be petitioning, we should be trusting in God. But here's the key: faith doesn't mean that I always hold the key that unlocks the door to healing. I hold that key. No, faith means we are trusting the one who does hold the key. That's what the definition faith really is. Because can you imagine if my faith is in control? Everybody I pray for is healed. Well, what about if God is doing something different on 90% of those? What about, hey Shane, not yet. This guy's got some, I got to humble this guy for a while. But see, then I become God because my faith, I speak things into existence, false doctrine. Faith must be underscored with the realities of the other truths of Scripture, which is God's sovereignty. Especially in the case of Paul. I mean, you have to wrestle with that. God said no. So his faith did not play a role. Here's another important thing. Testing creates your testimony. And sometimes we have to go through a test. And sometimes that test takes a long time. For some people it's short. For others it's longer. For other people it's a lifetime. But when Jesus rebuked unbelief, here's the thing. When Jesus rebuked unbelief, it was always because they rejected him and his work. They weren't open. That's a far cry from a Christian saying, Lord, I believe, but help my unbelief. Because if somebody's struggling in their faith saying, Lord, I believe, but help my unbelief, people go, oh, see, you're unbelieving. Jesus had harsh words for you. No. He had harsh words for a reprobate, lost society who rejected him. Don't you take Scripture out of context. Now, you might struggle with unbelief, but it's not the mark of who you are. Another translation says, I do have faith. Please help me to have more. Amen to that one. It doesn't take perfect faith, but surrendered faith. The person who is very critical and mocks healing versus someone who struggles with doubt and fear. When you can get to a point of you surrender your faith and say, Lord, I have faith. I trust you. I know you can. I'm trusting your sovereignty. And so if faith alone doesn't heal, then there must be another reason behind it. Again, such as God is building faith. He's developing character. He's developing growth. Anybody need that? That usually doesn't happen overnight. Anybody ever develop character? How long's it taken? Anybody arrive, after just a week or so? Anybody balcony? Somebody might joke and raise their hand, but nobody's going to be serious about it. Character is a process, and that process can take time. Or there could be the need for repentance. I've noticed one of the best ways, almost one of the only ways, unfortunately, that God really encourages people to repent is if something happens. You think you're on top of the world, you get the call, hey, we're laying off everybody next week. Man, talk about soul searching. You get that call from the doctor or an attorney or the court, or there's people even that have come here that they get that letter on the table and the spouse is packed up and gone. It leads to repentance. Same in this case. Psalm 119:71. It is good for me. Wait a minute. I don't know if I like this one. You can look up that word afflicted in the Hebrew language, Old Testament's Hebrew, and it can mean an enemy, of course, but it can also mean an infirmity. That God has struck them like He struck the nation of Israel when they sinned against Him with plagues and different things. It's good for me that I've been afflicted, that I may learn Your statutes. One of the best ways to learn God's Word and to get back into it is to be afflicted. Is it not? Because when things are going great, I wish it was not the case, but when things are going great, it's hard to humble ourselves. And so we see a tailor-made trial in the Old Testament. Joseph. How many of you remember Joseph? God said, here's what I'm going to do in your life. Praise God. Yes, I'm ready. Next week. I'm packing next week. Are you going to do it next week? No, first you're going into a pit. Wait a minute. You just told me I'm going to be a ruler. And then where does he go from the pit? To Potiphar's house. Becomes a servant at Potiphar's house. Then gets in trouble by the wife and throws him in prison for a couple days, right? A couple weeks? What's wrong with God leaving Joseph in prison for a couple weeks? How long was he in there? Anybody know exactly? Theologians? 2 years? 3 years? I'll let you figure it out. I'll come back. I didn't research it, so I'm not sure. But I know it was at least a couple of years, because the guy never told him his dream, his ability to interpret dreams. He was there for a while. I just thought of this. This will be incredible when we can put it together. I met a guy yesterday at the men's breakfast. It went great. Great job, David Jackson, speaking at that. Woohoo! Yeah, I heard you guys. But I met a guy right here. And incredible testimony. I think he did 23 years locked up, and he was supposed to get out in 2056. Three strikes, you're out, brother. 81 years old. But God. Unbelievable. So I said, you got to share your testimony sometime. Funny thing is, or maybe I shouldn't say who it was, but a former correctional officer comes up and they know each other. I'm like, uh-oh. The correctional officer that was at the prison, the prisoner, worshiping together. Unbelievable. Cindy, you know who it was, huh? I'll tell you. Anybody want to know, ask Cindy. But I was just like in awe. I mean, you're out. How early did he get out? have to do this. Like, yeah, 30 years early. So I'm going to, hopefully he's going to share his testimony on a Wednesday. And he's back acclimated with life. And I don't even know what the point was, but it sure sounded like it fits somewhere in here. Let me figure out. Oh yeah, Joseph in prison, okay. Yep. Oh yeah, God's timing. God's timing, the test. So Joseph in prison for a couple years. Then he gets out. Then Pharaoh raises him up. And he becomes the second in command of Egypt. That's when people say, oh, I don't know. But God. My favorite one right now is, there is no hope for California. But God. Maybe not. But God, you're kind of lowering the bar a little bit there. You never know what God might do. He could bring revival to Sacramento and surprise all of us. Or maybe it will remain challenging. I don't know. I do know this. You need to vote. Vote, vote, vote, vote, vote. I think we have somebody here collecting registrations out in the lobby afterwards. Hopefully we got it. That's just biblical. Guys, it's just biblical to put the right people in office. I don't know how you shouldn't be political. So where? What verse? What chapter? What? Where? When I say something political you like, then you agree. Give me this garbage. Don't be political. My goodness. I've been good for the last 3 months, but sometimes you have to. But isn't it true? Leadership matters. You ever put gas in your car? Leadership matters. You want companies to stay here? My goodness. So let's get back on track. Psalm 105, 19 to Joseph. Until the time his word came to pass, God's word to him, the word of the Lord tested him. And that will happen to you, my friends. God will put something on your heart. And guess what? It might not happen next week or next month or next year. Because what's he doing? He's testing you. Lord, no matter how long that takes, no matter even if that dream dies, I will follow you. And it tests you. As the days progress and the weeks progress and the months progress, it tests you. Will you still remain faithful? Will you still hold on to your integrity, Job? There's a testing, and that plays a role with healing often. Will you become discouraged and disgruntled and begin to mock me? Or will you hold the line and still praise me even in the storm? There's a testing that happens. Another great one is, how many of you know that King David was anointed king, but years. Anybody know the years on that one? I want to say 13, but I'm just guessing. I don't know. Look it up. Let us know next Sunday. Give you some homework. But he said, okay, you're king, David. All right, let's go. No. Testing. I remember I can tell you the dream I had. I was preaching over a sea of people. It was 2001, I believe. No, maybe 2000. I knew what God was calling me to do. I could see this. But guess what? Okay, that's what you're doing, but your character's not yet ready. I don't think it's ever ready. You're constantly developing and humbling yourself and God shaping. But He shows you where you're going, but it's the process of getting there that can take a lot of time. And the test isn't for God, but for us. Faith is aligning your heart with God's heart. The only person who is truly at rest has achieved it through conflict. There are no cheap price tags on going deeper with the Lord. There are no cheap price tags on that. Psalm 25:3, indeed, no one who waits on the Lord will be ashamed. Indeed, nobody, if you wait on the Lord, you will not be ashamed. You will not be disappointed, let down, humiliated as you wait on the Lord. Lord, show me, guide me, direct me. And this is important. If sickness is a result of something in the natural, the body's falling apart, you're just getting sick, then natural remedies, conventional, whatever, that might work. But if the illness is spiritually based, like a demonic attack, or God is disciplining you, I think I might have this on the next game. I might not. It might be on the next screen. I'm not sure if I included this part on there. But if the illness is spiritually based, such as a demonic attack or God's discipline, then spiritual healing is required. No doctor, no diagnosis, no treatment, no protocol will work. If it's spiritually based. Hebrews 12:6. Did you know that God spanks you? God spanks me? Oh boy. He disciplines those He loves. Get back on track. Doesn't He? Ow, remember that? My mom, she'd find anything. I mean, just, oh, there's an almond tree. Like those little switches. Man, I still have bad dreams of the almond orchards in Quartz Hill, and there's lots of switches. Lots of, you guys remember those back then? Lots of switches. But what was the point? To stop the behavior. So God disciplines those He loves. And if you're in the discipline process, you can go take vitamin C, but it might not fix it. You can go to your doctor and get radiation, but it might not fix it. You can go do all these things, but it's a spiritual problem. Those things require spiritual tools. So the key, Proverbs 16:3, commit your works to the Lord and your thoughts will be established. Commit your works to the Lord and your thoughts will actually be, the Hebrew word means He'll make your plans secure, or He'll cause them to succeed. See, you don't tell what God, hey Lord, here's what I'm doing now, bless it. You ask Him, what do you want me to do? And then He blesses it. Because you're committing your works to the Lord, and then He'll actually guide your thinking. Have you ever had Him do that before? Like things that seem like, how am I getting out of this? What type of job, how career, what am I going to... And he establishes your thinking. And then of course, we know Proverbs 3, 5 through 6, trust in the Lord with all your heart. So I don't know why I'm going through this, you might pray. I don't know why the Lord's delayed in His healing. I don't know, we have people watching this that can't be here because... Lord, I don't know, but I'm trusting in You with some of my heart. Trying to wake up the people falling asleep. Can I go around? I know who you are. Can I? Is that okay? I should get a squirt gun. Those long ones. Next Sunday, squirt gun's coming out. See how far that could go. Trust in the Lord with all of your heart. That means you lay it down at the foot of the cross. You say, Lord, everything, my finances, my emotions, my plans, Lord, I just trust You with all of my heart. And I lean not on my own understanding. It's like, you know, it's propping up like, okay, Lord, I trust You, but I'm leaning on, I'll handle this part. I'm leaning on my, but that doesn't make sense. Anybody ever do that with God? That doesn't make sense. Now, if it's a foolish decision, listen, God could be convicting you, but a lot of times God doesn't make sense when it comes to pursuing Him in the sense of what the world says to do. Does that make sense? Because what I'm doing, how I'm fighting this, doesn't make sense to a lot of people. But yeah, that's not what we do. You should be doing this, this, this, and this. Lean not on my own understanding. In all your ways, acknowledge Him, and He will direct my path and your path as well. Praise God for that. But don't be a yeah, but Christian. I get this sometimes. Maybe some of you said, yeah, Shane, but you don't know my situation. Some of you are thinking that right now, I bet. But you don't know my spouse. Yeah, I know what the Bible says, but I got to kind of handle this one myself. There's no gray area. This applies to all of us. But be warned, not everyone will agree with you. Again, not everyone will agree with you. And then I was going to give you a tailor-made trial in the New Testament, but we already talked about it. but we can at least put it up on the screen where Paul said, I wanted to, you actually see the scripture in case you weren't aware of it, where Paul said, God, you've humbled me through, it's actually a messenger of Satan was given, the Lord allowed, did you know Satan works for God? You guys aware that he is under God's sovereignty? It's funny, Job says that the children of God, Ba'ana Elohim, the children of God, were going to and fro, and Satan came to God, and God's like, have you considered my servant Job? You want to go mess with him? I don't understand that one, but that's okay. I'll ask God someday. Like, don't ever say, have you considered my servant Shane? I'm good. I got enough to handle right now. But God allowed Satan to test him. And then a messenger of Satan, God allowed this infirmity to come upon Paul. Why? Because Paul was taken up to heaven and reveal things that man cannot utter. Talk about prideful, probably. Oh. And it says, because, I think at the verse, what it says, or because of the measure, the abundance of the revelation that God has given me, a thorn was given to me to keep me humble. To keep me humble. And God will do that often. You know, especially like for me, for speakers. You know, if I go speak somewhere, I know I got to be careful. I'm not that articulate with dyslexia. I hate to read. That's why I couldn't go to Washington, D.C. and read the Bible. I had to do it from video because there's no way I'm reading the King James for 12 minutes without messing up. So, you know, but that keeps you humble. So God will allow things to keep you humble. Remember that? Or maybe I'll come up and I'll feel that, you know, that something. It's like keeps you humble. So Paul was given this messenger of Satan to keep him humble. The Bible uses the word infirmity. If we read infirmities, it's a physical weakness, it's a frailty, it's a sickness or a disease. And God said, no, Paul, my grace is sufficient. And there are times, I mean, this might ruin somebody's theology, but there are times that God doesn't heal. It's not always on our command. Faith must be tested. Let me close with some words here that you need to hear. Healing is a journey for some people. Many of you here listening even later will need to hear this. Healing is a journey, and answers don't come right away. Answers don't come right away. As a pastor, I've seen God heal people through conventional therapy. I've seen countless people healed when God led them to alternatives. I've seen God heal impossible situations, and I've witnessed Him call His saints home. Ultimately, all of us must bow our knee to God's sovereignty and trust in Jesus, the great physician.

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And for all the latest on what God is doing with His ministry here, please be sure to follow us on most social media platforms. 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I

0: Regaining Lost Ground was pre-recorded and sponsored by Westside Christian Fellowship. Good morning to you. I'm Donna Rush with KDAR's Morning Rush.
1: What a blessing that as a believer in Jesus Christ, as our Lord and Savior, we have the great, comforting privilege to call Almighty God, Abba. That's a very intimate name for our Father, like kind of like saying Daddy, God, like a child would say to their daddy, Daddy, Abba. We're his child, his son, or his daughter. That's closeness and love for our Heavenly Father, our Abba, who will never leave you, and whose word, found in the Bible, in the book of John, chapter 10, says, no one can snatch you from his hand. Woo to that. We can just take a deep breath, right, and give thanks to God, our Abba, Father. Amen. He's got you. He's got me in his hand.
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3: Talking to Marie, you used to do meth and sell it also?
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0: Thank you, God, for you. This morning, I'm Donna Rush with KDAR's Morning Rush. So glad you are here. Let's continue in God's Word with Cherish the Love. 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
9: You're listening to Cherish the Love with Pastor David Massey. In this scene with Abraham and his submission to the Lord, we have this knowledge that this promise is to every nation, every generation, and it's the pictionary of that substitutionary sacrifice that God has given for all of mankind. And we know that that sacrifice that God brought to this world came through Jesus Christ, the Son of God. So it's a remarkable, remarkable testimony, and I know many of you are fathers, and it's so hard to imagine.
10: I certainly can't imagine giving up any of my children for anything. My children mean the world to me, and I'd give up anything for them. But God loved the world so much that he gave his only son to be put to death on a cross, that whoever believes in him would not face death, but live forever. In today's message, Pastor David wants you to think about the faith of Abraham, who was willing to sacrifice his own son, trusting that God would raise him up again. But instead, it was God who gave his son. Now open your Bible to the book of Hebrews chapter 11 as Pastor David continues his message, The Hall of Faith.
9: You guys can turn in your Bibles now to Hebrews chapter 11. Hebrews chapter 11, as we are continuing in our journey through the Hall of Faith here in Hebrews chapter 11. And of course, we are in the midst of the testimony of Abraham's faith. And we have discovered through this testimony that it's really a threefold testimony. First of all, how Abraham was obedient to God when he heard the call. He moved. He went out with the Lord on this journey with the Lord. So we see the testimony of his obedience. Last week, we spoke to the trust that he had in God's promises and how he was strengthened in that faith, and he trusted in the Word of God to guide him as he went through this journey with God in his life. Now, verse 17, which we come to this morning, is the third aspect of Abraham's faith testimony, and it brings us to the testimony of submission to God. And of course, in this testimony, we know God is going to instruct Abraham as he instructed him to do the unthinkable that I'm sure many of us, I can't even imagine how I would respond if God said, offer up your son for a sacrifice. So it was unimaginable. And this is the instruction that Abraham received from God. And of course, we know it was a test that the Lord was presenting to Abraham. He wanted to test his faith, and it was about submitting to God's instruction. Now, for us, as we read this, understand the ability to submit to God's instruction comes strictly from where our relationship is with God. If we're in a right relationship with God, we're going to hear from him. We're going to be able to receive what he would ask us to do. We're not going to, if we're not in that right relationship, if we're caught up in sin, or we're caught up in the world and worldly cares and living our life for worldly treasures, well, then we're not going to be submitting to the Lord and his perfect will. And I was blessed when, in my absence, Frank came and preached for me, and he was preaching on the prophet Haggai. And I was listening to it, and it was really a blessing to me to hear his teaching. And I was reminded when he was talking about Haggai, when he prophesied and said that the people of the day, they were living in their panel houses. They were comfortable. Life was grand, yet in that they were, their cares, their heart wasn't turned towards God. And actually, when Haggai prophesied that, it spoke to my heart, because not too long ago, we were going through the book of Daniel. And from Daniel, he was in captivity, and he was in captivity there in Babylon. And after some 70 years, God gave him the call to go back to Jerusalem. The king actually let him go and said, take your people, go back and build your beloved city. And Daniel was anguishing because he said, here we are. God said, go back and restore the city of Jerusalem, but no one would follow. And we find him in a deep depression. And why was no one following after him? Well, that's when the prophet Haggai spoke. They weren't following after him because they were comfortable in their panel houses and their provision. They'd gotten used to Babylon. And so in that case, they weren't able to submit to God's instruction and to the Holy Lord. So these tests will come in our lives, these faith tests. But we must understand that how we respond to them is going to be a direct response to our relationship with God. So let's look at Abraham's test of faith here in submitting to God's instruction. We're going to begin in verse 17 of Hebrews chapter 11. As it says here, by faith, Abraham, when he was tried, that word is tested, when he was tested, offered up Isaac, and he that had received the promises offered up his only begotten son, of whom it was said that in Isaac shall thy seed be called, accounting that God was able to raise him up even from the dead, from whence also he received him in a figure. So it was an actual resurrection of that God was calling him to, or Abraham's faith was believing in. Now we know, we've already spoken about this as we entered into Hebrews chapter 11. It's a testimony of the faithful, the Old Testament faithful saints. And we have to understand that word testimony. We all know what the root of that word is, don't we? Test. You know, you can't have a testimony unless you take a test. And of course, how we pass that test, what kind of grade we get, so to speak, as I've already mentioned, it's going to be related to our relationship with God. And of course, we know that God is the one who gives the tests in our lives. He's the one who put the tests before us. And he's the one who says, here you go. How are you going to respond to this? Because it is God who wants us to have a good report of his tests. He wants us to have good testimonies. Now, the account of Abraham sacrificing his son Isaac is just a remarkable test that has been put before him. And I want you to keep your finger in Hebrews 11 here, but turn with me to Genesis chapter 22 as we look deeper and or we see the testimony of Abraham's faith in submission to God here. Now, Genesis chapter 22, it's a remarkable chapter for many reasons, of course. It's remarkable in that we find in Genesis chapter 2, it's the first time the word tempt is ever mentioned in the Bible. Also, in this same chapter, it's the first time we find the word love. It's the first time we find the word worship. It's the first time we find the word lamb right here, all put set forth in Genesis chapter 22. So as we read it and as we relate it to the testimony of Abraham's faith, understand that God was trying to show us something in Abraham's life. He was trying to show us something about our lives as Christians, and he was trying to show us something from this test. Now, as we read the portion of Abraham's account and his testimony in Genesis chapter 22, understand as we begin to read this, Abraham's heart and all of this. He was a willing servant of God. He was already obedient to God. He was off on his journey. He trusted God. He trusted in the promises that he had given him. He's waited some 25 years before the birth of Isaac. And of course, we know that it was a miracle birth because he was some 100 years old and his wife Sarah was 90 years old. So it was not only waiting, but it was that testimony of patience. And now as we move into this scene in chapter 22, understand that Isaac is some 25 to 30 years old. He's not some young kid that God said offer up. He's in a grown man in the prime of his life. And God says, offer up your only son to sacrifice for me. Now, Abraham's heart, I imagine he would have thought when God gave this instruction, he would have said, what are you doing, God? Your people aren't heathens. The heathens are the ones that sacrifice their own babies and offer up human life. And so I'm sure he was having great turmoil when he first heard this, but we know that his heart was settled because he submitted to God. He trusted in God and he gave everything to the Lord. And we see it in the response here. In Genesis chapter 22, verse 1, we read, and it came to pass after these things that God did tempt. There's the first time we see that. God did tempt Abraham and said unto him, Abraham. And he said, behold, here I am. That's how our response should be to the Lord. And he said, take now thy son, thine only son Isaac, whom thou lovest. First time we have love. And get thee into the land of Moriah. Now we know Moriah is the Temple Mount today. And we know that Moriah means in the Hebrew, Jehovah shows. So God's telling us something here as we read the testimony of Abraham. Get thee into the land of Moriah and offer Isaac there for a burnt offering upon one of the mountains, which I will tell thee of. So he's given this test to Abraham. And Abraham rose up early in the morning, verse 3, and saddled his ass and took two of his young men with him, and Isaac his son. And clave, they split the wood for the burnt offering. They gathered the wood and brought it with them and rose up and went in unto the place of which God had told them. So God had told them the night before, or told Abraham what he would be doing. Then on the third day, Abraham lifted up his eyes and saw the place afar off. And Abraham said unto his young men, abide ye here with the ass, and I will go with the lad, Isaac. I will go yonder and worship. Here's the first time we have the word to worship. And I will worship and come again unto you. So we see by faith, Abraham submitting to the Lord here. And it's an amazing testimony of faith. He's already been obedient to God. We know that he's reverent to God. He reveres his word, God's word to him. And because of that, he's willing to submit to God's instructions. And so here he is. He's ready to sacrifice his own son. Now, the amazing thing about this faith testimony is Abraham's ready to sacrifice his son, not because he was ready to let the Lord take Isaac and he was dead and he'd be gone for the rest of his life. He'd never see his son. No, his faith testimony is that he was willing to lay his son

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3: The time the first doctor had to perform that surgery. Could you imagine that? I mean, that had to take tremendous faith. And then to go to the family and the patient and say, hey, we got this new procedure to work on you. We're going to operate. And by the way, we've got to stop your heart to do it, and then we're going to get it done. But everything will be okay. I mean, that takes amazing faith. But they had faith in their knowledge. They had faith in their instruction. They had faith in the procedure. And here, imagine Abraham, God saying, I'm going to take your son. I mean, he was probably shell-shocked. He didn't understand it, but he had the faith in God, and he had the faith in his promise, and so he was willing to submit to God's instruction. Now, I already mentioned that God told them to get to that land, Moriah. And of course, I told you this means Jehovah shows, the Lord shows. And it is on Mount Moriah that the Lord was going to show us something to be seen by all in every generation. And of course, we know that this is the very spot that the lamb was substituted for sacrifice for Isaac. It's also the very spot that Christ was crucified as a substitutionary sacrifice for all of mankind. So you see the significance of Genesis chapter 22. You see the significance of what the Lord wanted to show us in his word. So it is amazing, an amazing test that God has put forth to Abraham. It is the ultimate sacrifice of offering his only son. And of course, what's amazing to me is after the Lord said this, Abraham was obedient. He's on his way up that mountain. He's ready to sacrifice his son. And what did he do? He turned and worshiped the Lord. Amazing. Think about that. He's ready to take his son out, but yet in his heart, in his faith, in his belief and trust, he could still worship the Lord. When was the last time you were able to worship the Lord in the middle of a trial and a test? You know, sometimes we do, but a lot of times we don't, do we? You know, it's difficult. It's a struggle when things are coming against us. But you know, that's where God wants to take us in our faith. He wants us to be able to worship him when we're full of joy and everything's great. But he also wants us to be able to worship him in the times of trial and struggle. And if we come to that place in our walk, when we're worshiping him, we know that even in the midst of this trial or affliction, everything's going to be okay. It's going to be worked out by the Lord, and it's going to be good. And that's how God would have his relationship with you, that we are constantly worshiping him in truth and in love. So reading on in Genesis, I hope you're still there with me. Let's read more about Abraham's faith testimony here, verse 6. And so Abraham took the wood of the burnt offering and laid it upon Isaac, his son. So he's actually got Isaac there ready to torch the fire and sacrifice him. And he took the fire in his hand and a knife, and they went both of them together, or they're getting to the place to ready for sacrifice. Now, remember, Isaac, as I mentioned, he's some 25, 30 years old. You know, Isaac could have said, I'm out of here, Dad. You're not going to do this to me. And, you know, he could have beat up Abraham at this point. So he's not going by force at all. He's going willingly as well. And Isaac spake unto Abraham and his father and said, my father. And he said, here I am, my son. And he said, behold the fire and the wood, but where is the lamb for the burnt offering? Isaac, he's clued in at this point. And Abraham said, my son, God will provide himself a lamb for burnt offering. Faith. Abraham's faith. So they went both of them together to Mount Moriah. And they came to the place which God had told them of. And Abraham built an altar there and laid the wood in order and bound Isaac his son and laid him on the altar upon the wood. So here, Isaac himself is submitting to the will of his father, just as Abraham was. And what we have here, really, in Isaac is a beautiful picture of Christ. Because what did Christ say about his life? He said, no man take my life. I lay it down.

0: myself. And here we see Isaac, he could have, as I said, he could have pummeled his father. There was no way he could have been forced to lay his life down. But here he is, Isaac, a beautiful picture of Christ in that he's willing to lay down his life in this offering. Verse 9, when they came to the place, or verse 10, and Abraham stretched forth his hand, and he took the knife to slay his son. Now that's unimaginable submission. Because if you put yourself in this scene, if you were somehow standing there, as Abraham's raising the knife to slay his son Isaac laying there, you know they caught eyes with each other. And I imagine it was a divine moment that none of us will ever understand until we get to heaven. They both knew in faith that God was going to do something. They didn't know what yet, but they knew. And so you know it was an incredible moment as they looked at each other and the angel of the Lord. Then the angel of the Lord called unto him out of heaven and said, Abraham, notice he says it twice. Abraham was locked in. Abraham, Abraham. And he said, Abraham said, here I am, Lord. It's about time you got here because I was getting a little worried. I imagine that's what was going through his heart. And he said, the angel said, lay not thy hand upon the lad, neither do thou anything unto him. For now I know that thou fearest God, seeing that thou hast not withheld thy son, thy only son, from me. So certainly the picture of Christ here in this sacrifice. Abraham's passing the test, and Abraham lifted up his eyes and looked, and behold, behind him a ram caught in a thicket by his horns. And Abraham went and took the ram and offered him up for a burnt offering instead of his son. So certainly we see the picture of Christ as the propitiation of our sins, the substitutionary sacrifice. And of course, that was probably the best ram that Abraham and Isaac, I'm sure, ever had in their lives. And Abraham called the name of that place Jehovah Jireh, the Lord will provide. And it is said to this day, in the mount of the Lord, it shall be seen at Calvary, Jehovah Jireh, the Lord shall provide. And the angel of the Lord called unto Abraham out of heaven the second time and said, by myself have I sworn, said the Lord, for because thou hast done this thing and have not withheld thy son, thy only son, that in blessing I will bless thee, and in multiplying, I will multiply thy seed. And how much is he going to multiply it? He gives Abraham a beautiful word picture here, as the stars of the heaven, and as the sand which is upon the seashore, and thy seed shall possess the gate of his enemies. And in thy seed shall all, notice that, all the nations of the earth be blessed, because thou hast obeyed my voice. So we know that in Abraham's seed, it wasn't just Israel, but it was for all nations that would be blessed. And of course, we know it's because Christ came from that seed. So we have this beautiful, beautiful picture, this incredible testimony of Abraham's faith. Now, it's interesting, as we saw here, the first time the word lamb is mentioned in the Bible, in the Old Testament, no doubt, it is said, where is the lamb? When you get to the New Testament, the first time you hear the word lamb mentioned in the New Testament, it comes from the words of John the Baptist, who says, behold the lamb. Here is the lamb who takes away the sins of the world. And I love that kind of meat when you discover that spiritual meat. And it's just a beautiful thing. And of course, in this scene with Abraham and his submission to the Lord, we have this knowledge that this promise is to every nation, every generation. And it's the pictionary of that substitutionary sacrifice that God has given for all of mankind. And we know that that sacrifice that God brought to this world came through Jesus Christ, the Son of God. So it's a remarkable, remarkable testimony. And I know many of you are fathers, and it's so hard to imagine what Abraham had to go through, because I couldn't imagine God asking me to sacrifice my son, Woody. I mean, it's just, I couldn't even connect to that instruction. And, you know, I'm sure I'd just lose it. And that would be the end of my faith. And no way, Lord, I ain't doing that one. But, you know, God can strengthen us for any test. And I believe that with all my heart. And so here we know that Abraham, he was strengthened for this remarkable test of faith. And I want you to, before we leave Abraham here, I want you to take with you 2 points that are important that I need to mention before moving on. First of all, and I kind of touched on it, God never intended Abraham to slay his son. That's not the God we know, that's not the God we serve, and that's not the God we love. He never intended on Abraham going through that. I've already mentioned human sacrifices were a heathen practice at the time. I'm sure Abraham was challenged in his heart, but what God was doing is he was presenting a test of faith, and we know that Abraham passed that test. If he didn't pass it, the sacrifice wouldn't have happened anyways, but as he passed it, we know God rescinded that instruction, and so he never intended on going through with it. We see that very clearly, so that's important because the God we serve is a God of love and life, and he values life. Secondly, I want you to take with you and notice that in this faith, that this faith test that Abraham passes, it's also an endurance test that he passed with God. Because as I already mentioned, he waited 25 years for the birth of his son. And Isaac then, after being birthed, Isaac would be some 40 years old before he would marry. And then, of course, he would have his 2 sons, Jacob and Esau, and that was 20 years later. So Isaac would be some 60 years old. And, of course, we know when Abraham died at the age of 175, remember, he was living in faith with this wonderful promise that God would have the descendants come from his seed. And at the age of 175, all he had to show for it was one son and 2 grandchildren who were about 15 years old at the time. That's it.
1: 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That's all the time we have for today, but we hope you'll join us again right here next time on Cherish the Love with Pastor David Massey.

0: Cherish the Love was pre-recorded and sponsored by Cherish the Love Ministries. Good morning to you. I'm Donna Rush with KDAR's Morning Rush. I so appreciate the care pastor at my church. His name is Steve Day, and he just sends out, different texts throughout the week. And some of them are encouragement, some of them provide just inspiration, some just really wise words of wisdom. And I thought I would share this one with you because I just thought it was, just great for us to keep in mind as we start our day. And it says this: reaching out and giving preference to others is either intentional or non-existent. Self-focus is much easier. Ooh. Thankfully, God was looking out for our best interests when he gave us Jesus! His example of love and devotion is life-changing. And here's a Bible verse. Be devoted to one another in love. Honor one another above yourselves. That comes from Romans 12:10. And then he ends with, let's put our devotion on today. Let's look through people's eyes into their hearts and give honor. Let's love. And the wonderful red heart emoji. I love that. So let's do that on this day. Amen.
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0: If you're just joining us this morning, welcome to 98.3 The Word. I'm Donna Rush with KDAR's Morning Rush. Let's just get our morning fueled up with God's Word today with Alistair Begg on Truth for Life. 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

0: You ever wonder what will happen to your soul when you die? Today on Truth for Life, Alistair Begg explores what the Bible teaches about this. The answer should compel all of us to get serious about telling others about Jesus and sharing the gospel. So let's open our Bibles to the closing verses in John chapter 8.
1: There are only two ways to die. Or as probably the proper English would be, there are only two ways in which to die. Because in Jesus' death, the last enemy is destroyed. That's not 2 Corinthians 5, but it's 1 Corinthians 15 and 26. Yeah, for Jesus must reign until he has put all his enemies under his feet, and the last enemy to be destroyed is death. So death is a defeated enemy. However, without a Savior, men and women will die in their sins. Now, you can turn back to John 8. In the previous discussion, or in the earlier part of the discussion, Jesus says to the group that are pushing in on him, verse 21 of John 8. So he said to them again, I'm going away, and you will seek me, and you will die in your sin. Where I'm going, you cannot come. So the Jews said, will he kill himself? Since he says, where I'm going, you cannot come. He said to them, you're from below, I am from above. You are of this world, I am not of this world. I told you that you would die in your sins. For unless you believe that I am he, you will die in your sins. Death is not terminal. This afternoon I was reading the Times, and I came on an article about a Scottish politician who had been diagnosed with a brain tumor, but the headline was essentially, I'm not afraid to die. Now, I read the article carefully because I thought he was going to say, because I know that Jesus is the answer to death, he has triumphed over death. He didn't say that at all. Apparently, the man believes that when you're dead, it's all over. That's all death is. You just come to a crushing halt. You'll never know anything more about it. You don't need to worry about it at all. Now, if you're a Christian and if you're a Bible-believing Christian, somehow or another, if you end up in conversation with somebody like that, discussing these immense matters, you have to say, well, you know, Jesus actually doesn't speak in those terms. You ought to be afraid. The great consequence, says Jesus. See, people don't understand the consequences of their unbelief. They think, well, I can believe or not believe. I mean, I know you're very excited about it at church and so on, and you make you do all this stuff, but I don't really care. It doesn't really matter. Well, then we have to press on them and say it matters. It matters now, not only for now, but it matters for eternity. Because unless you believe, unless you trust in Christ, you will die in your sins. That's why I said this morning that we are essentially souls with bodies. You know, when you think about it, SOS, save our souls. What does that mean, save our souls? Well, an SOS, if you're in a lifeboat, is come and get me. It's me. It's not saying save a bit of me that is unidentifiable, that is spiritual, that is a strange entity. No, it's save me, save our souls. Because the essential nature of who and what we are is embodied. The separation of the soul and the body in death is temporary. It is not eternal. You get that? The separation of our soul from our bodies is temporary. It is not eternal. Because there will be a reunion of our body and our soul, that will be permanent. But at this point, no. The human body disintegrates for a time. The human soul does not. The Westminster Confession in section 32 is very helpful in this regard, and let me just quote it to you. Chapter 32 of the Westminster Confession and point 1. After death, the bodies of men and women, but it says men here, after death, the bodies of men decay and return to dust. But their souls, which neither die nor sleep, having an immortal existence, return immediately to God who gave them. Now you say, well, this is the Westminster Confession. We're not quoting the Bible here. Why are you doing that? Well, I can give you all of the scripture proofs that are under there, and if you go get the confession, you will see that they were there. For example, at the end of Ecclesiastes, although I don't know if they mentioned, yeah, they do, Ecclesiastes 12, where the soul has a destiny. That's what the writer is saying. The dust returns to the earth as it was, and the spirit returns to God who gave it. So the souls of the righteous are then made perfect in holiness and received into the highest heavens, where they behold the face of God in light and glory as they wait for the full redemption of their bodies. What does that mean? It means that their immaterial existence or their soul existence is one day going to be reunited with their bodies. It's an amazing thought. I mean, because I think every so often I think about it, and maybe you do too. I'm glad for the book of Job. I'm glad that Job at one point says, no matter what happens to me, I know that even if my skin should be obliterated, in my flesh I will see God. Well, I'm glad he said that, because I want to know that too. But in the time being, waiting the full redemption of their bodies for the Christian, listen, the souls of the wicked are cast into hell, where they remain in torments and utter darkness as they are kept for the judgment of the great day. 2 Corinthians 5. That judgment that the believer need not fear, that will deal with stewardship, but not with our eternal destiny. Kept for the judgment of the great day. Scripture recognizes no other place except these two for the souls which have been separated from their bodies. In other words, no purgatory. There is no little stopping off place where you can, get a kind of refit so that the things that you didn't quite manage in this life will be able to take care of there. It's quite an attractive proposition depending on where you're coming from, but it's not a biblical proposition. Well, here is what we're dealing with. It's this, and Van Dixhorn, whose work on the Westminster Confession, and Chad came here and preached on the weekend that we had a couples conference, I recall. I wasn't here, but his work on this is very, very good, and I owe some of this to his insights. But what we're confronted with is something that we don't often ponder, and that is that a fully conscious part of every one of us never dies. A fully conscious part of every one of us never dies. It is, if you like, an immortal subsistence which continues to exist and is never annihilated. You say, well, how do we deal with this? Well, only in the period between death and resurrection does a human being exist temporarily as a soul without a body. You get this? In the period between death and the resurrection, a human being continues in an immaterial subsistence to exist as a soul without a body. Now, parenthetically, let me just say that that ought to stop most of us talking in the 3 days after the funeral about Uncle Bob up there playing golf. Wherever you get that stuff from, you didn't get it from reading your Bible. It might make you feel better. It doesn't make me feel better at all. Of course, I don't have an Uncle Bob. But anyway, you understand. This is what is being made clear here. If you want an illustration of it, just look, for example, in the conversation that takes place between Jesus and the thief on the cross. Luke chapter 23. Oh, yeah, so the conversation is going on. The one thief rebuked him, and he says, you know, to the guy on the other side, don't you fear God? Don't you fear God? That's a fact. People don't fear God. Church is a kind of trivial exercise. Anybody mentions anything that's somewhat threatening, I need to go to a safe place. Don't you fear God, he says to his friend, since you're under the same sentence of condemnation. And we indeed justly, he says, for we're receiving the due reward of our deeds. But this man, he's done nothing wrong. And he said, Jesus, remember me when you come into your kingdom. And he said to him, truly, I say to you, today you will be with me in paradise. Now notice, you will be with me in paradise today. How does that work? Jesus is not speaking about an embodied existence. Because the body of the thief is going to be thrown in a pit. And the body of Jesus is going to be placed in a borrowed tomb. Jesus is speaking about the presence of their souls in heaven. And as that soul may be addressed as both a you and a me. Jesus does not say to him, he doesn't need to say to him, I'll meet your soul later today. No, I will meet you later today. So that immaterial subsistence, that usness, that soul, that spirit, that entity that is so obviously that animates us in our humanity and is so obviously not present in the experience of physical death, that then is going to be reunited, the redemption of the bodies on the day of resurrection. Now there's so many things that remain unknown to us, but we know this, that all people will in some sense live forever, either in Christ, blessed are those who die in the Lord, as Revelation says, or in their sins. You see, loved ones, this is what makes this message so devastating, isn't it? What do we know? We know that what has been sown as perishable will be raised imperishable. Okay, I think I understand that. I know that it's going to be kind of the same, but it's actually going to be different. Like Jesus' resurrection body. Okay, I can understand that, but I'm not sure I fully grasp it. Nothing is told us about what age or stage anybody will be in eternity. It's one of the questions that people always ask. Will I be a wee boy? I died as a 10-year-old. Will I be a wee boy in heaven? I don't know. But I know this. It'll be better than anything you could ever have imagined. And that is the prospect for the believer. I continually retreat to Richard Baxter in his hymn, you know, Lord, it belongs not to my care whether I live or die. And then he writes, my knowledge of that life is small. The eye of faith is dim. It is enough that Christ knows all, and I shall be with him. I don't regard that as a cop-out. I regard that as the ultimate security. He will hold me fast. That's really about all I know. I got a picture on my phone just in the last 48 hours of a father with a little boy going down a ski slope. And the kid, as you've done this with your children, I'm sure, the child was just here. He basically could not escape from his father. It was a scary ride, but he held him fast the whole way. Death is a scary ride. The disillusion of our bodies may become in a moment. It may be in an OR ward. Who knows what it will be? But the security that is ours is in the promise of Jesus. If you heed my word, if you trust in me, if you believe in me, you won't actually face the terror of death. Remember when we spoke about this in John 5, we used the illustration of blinking. When you blink, you're blind for a moment. But nobody ever says they're blind. Sorry, I was blind there. They just said, sorry, I blinked. How many times do you blink in a day? 1,500 times? I don't know, 15,000 times. I blink far more than I would like to. So, but in a blink, in a moment, last breath here, the reality of the presence there. I think it is the unknownness of it that is the challenge. Certainly it is to me. I'd like to have it more buttoned down. I just wish there was a page that just laid it out. Why hasn't God given us that page? Because he wants us to rely entirely on what he said. And the challenge in living the Christian life for me is I'm tempted to rely on everything else. And it is a strange thing. It's a wonderful thing when we are inching closer to the reality of actually saying, I'm relying solely on you. I've got no particular way of explaining this. That's why Paul, incidentally, in Philippians, where he says, I don't know whether I should depart and be with Christ or stay and do the work that I'm called to do. He says, I'd actually rather go. What he's really saying is that he had to choose between embodied service or being in the presence of Jesus. So let's stop. Death is inescapable. Jesus has conquered it. There are two ways to die, either in our sins or in the Lord. I've been referring to this Revelation verse. I better just quote it, make sure it's there. And I heard a voice from heaven saying, write this, blessed are the dead who die in the Lord from now on. Blessed indeed, says the Spirit, that they may rest from their labors, for their deeds follow him. Jesus says, I want to tell you guys that if you refuse the only shelter that the God whom you claim to be your father has provided, you will die in your sins. There is no other alternative. Either we die in Christ or we die in our sins. Remember when you took exams at school, you had that, what do you call that guy, the invigilator? I don't know, scary. So they gave you the thing, you sit down and the paper is like that. And then at the appointed hour, they say you can turn your paper over, you turn over, oh, well, oh, no, no. And then you get a good stab at it, and then eventually, you hear these words. Complete the sentence that you are presently writing and put your pen down. That's it. But actually, with exams, if you flunk it, you could have another crack at it. But in this test, no. Put down your pen. How did these Jews respond to Jesus? Well, we read on. They said, make him a king. Why don't we kill him? They killed him. That's why only God opens blind eyes and only God softens hard hearts. And if you believe tonight, it's a testimony to the loving compassion of Almighty God that he reaches down into our stubborn, resistant wills and convinces us of our need of a Savior. And when we know that, then everything doesn't just go smoothly. Everything doesn't then all fall into line. I'm not a fan of the people who got a kind of high ground view of death. Oh, it doesn't matter, you know, in Christ. Yes, it matters. Of course it matters. It matters dramatically. It matters. We sorrow, but not as those who have no hope. For if we believe that Jesus died and rose again, so he will bring with him those who have fallen asleep in him. Well, Lord Jones, when he would tackle things like this, he would say, you know, if I cannot allure you to trust in Christ, let me try and scare you. I want you to be in the kingdom. I want you to know the reality of a forgiven life. I want you to know your sins forgiven. I want you to be able to say, hallelujah, what a Savior.
0: You're listening to Truth for Life with Alistair Begg. Alistair returns shortly. As we learn about God's eternal plans and Jesus' power, even over death, it's clear that we're not here by chance. God made us and provides a way for us to live with him forever. Now, there are those who dispute this and assert that science somehow disproves God's existence. 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In fact, it is by combining these two that we gain a fuller understanding of the universe and the meaning of our existence. 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Again, the book is titled Can Science Explain Everything? 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
1: Father, we are on our earthly pilgrimage. Every breath we take is a gift from you. All our days are numbered. Our times are in your hands as we began the day. We don't know what a day brings, but we do know that you are the Lord of day and the Lord of night, that you have gone to immense lengths in order that we would not be lost, in order that we might be found, in order that we might be saved, in order that we might be secure in Christ. Lord, take away any props that we are using to keep us from casting ourselves entirely upon Christ. For we ask it in his name. Amen.
0: Thanks for listening. Who do you say Jesus is? Your answer will have eternal consequences. Tomorrow we'll consider the claims of Jesus. The Bible teaching of Alistair Begg is furnished by Truth for Life, where the learning is for living.
2: Today's pre-recorded program was sponsored by Truth for Life. I'm Donna Rush with KDAR's Morning Rush. Who is Jesus? Woo! How you believe and answer that question is the most important decision you can make in your life, that we can make in our lives, right? Amen. Jesus, he's our Redeemer, our Savior, our friend, God in the flesh, come to live among us. And as we celebrate on Easter. The one who rose again after dying on the cross to pay the price for my sins, for your sins. Our risen Savior who lives, sitting right now at the right hand of God the Father, intervening on our behalf. Woo! You can talk to Him today, right now. If you've never accepted Jesus as your Savior, do that today. Because while He went to the cross to save the world, that means you have to decide. Are you for Him or against Him? There's nothing in between. If you've never gone to Jesus and asked for the forgiveness of your sins and turned away from that sin and turned towards Jesus as your Savior, do that today, my friend. The most important decision you can ever, ever make. Nothing else matters before that.
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2: Oh no, he will not fail. 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I'm Donna Rush with KDAR's Morning Rush. 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
11: 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This is PC. You know who it is. This is Touch My Life. Get your pen and pad out. You're going to need it. You're going to need it. This is so practical. It's going to blow your mind. Tell a friend, get ready for this. Listen, today we're going to talk about the Valley of Achor. It was the last verse in chapter 7. And the Valley of Achor meant the Valley of Trouble. Today I want to talk about what trouble is and how to deal with it. You need to know what trouble is and how to deal with it. The reason this is important is because trouble impacts our progress. In our last lesson, I was introducing the dynamics of dealing with trouble. And the first one was that trouble comes from stress or pressure. Today, I want to talk about the second dynamic, how that stress or pressure turns to sin.
12: The second dynamic of this is related to sin. Sin is often the coping mechanism for the stress, anxiety, or pending danger, which may or may not get us into deeper trouble, which escalates the sin factor. So in other words, the more trouble you get in, the more sin you're likely to commit. So here's what I'm saying. When the condition of distress or anxiety or danger causes pressure on you and you react in a negative way that puts you in trouble, often that reaction manifests in what we call sin. Sin is often the coping mechanism for the trouble you're in, the stress, the anxiety, or the pending danger. The uncomfortableness of what you're involved in may cause you to sin or respond. The more trouble or the lack of ability to cope with the trouble may keep the perpetualness of sinning, which gets you in more trouble. Does that make sense? So, the best way, I mean, there could have been a response by Joshua and his team to not respond obediently to God and maybe take matters into his own hands and not follow the instructions that God gave him. And then they found themselves in more trouble. And then they would have tried to take over Ai again and they wouldn't have been successful. So I want to make sure that we understand the dynamics of this aspect. All right, let's go to the next slide and let's talk about what I call trouble stimulants. Trouble stimulants. Okay, so when we talk about what was the stimulant, and we mentioned this a little bit last week, what was the stimulant for Achan taking that money or that gold or silver, which created trouble for them. So here are some stimulants that you can actively identify as problems for you. Number one, unhappiness. Unhappiness can trigger pressure. Something from the outside creates stress for you. You could be unhappy, which creates a response on your part that manifests in sin or creates trouble. Most people who get into trouble are unhappy. Would you agree with that? most people who would probably get in trouble are unhappy in some area. And I'm not saying they're depressed or anything, but that they have some area of unhappiness. Think in your mind of some other ones. Number two, being misunderstood. When you're misunderstood, you get stimulated to react. You may feel stress or pressure or frustration, and you react, or you find yourself in trouble because you are misunderstood. And so another one is fear. Fear can get you into trouble. You can be afraid that you make a response. The pressure from something outside, something threatening you, can make you make a decision or incentivize you to make a bad decision and put you in trouble. Number four, feeling exhausted or depleted is actually a trouble stimulant. People who are exhausted and depleted, they just have nothing left, are candidates for trouble because they make poor decisions by trying to get immediate gratification for immediate rest or filling back up to not be exhausted or depleted. On the flip side of that, too much work can be a trouble stimulant. People who work too much can be troublemakers, or people who are involved with trouble because they cannot make strong, stable, rational decisions. They are too much work can be a stimulant. The last one is disappointment. Disappointment is a trouble stimulant. People who are disappointed, for instance, you know, when people go postal, if they're disappointed, they got fired from the job or they didn't get what they thought they deserved, they go out and create trouble. They go take drugs or they go have a drink or they, you know, they do something that puts them in a bad situation. Defensive, not enough rest. Absolutely. That's a good one. You're spouting out and you're not really even evaluating the situation. Ignorance. Oh, that's a very good one. Ignorance can get you in trouble. Absolutely. You don't have all the facts. You don't have the data. Peer pressure. Peer pressure definitely could get you into trouble. It's a stimulant to trouble. And so basically, based on what you said, peer pressure, that outside pressure causes a response or a reaction on your part, which puts you into trouble. You think that it's cool to hang out with the gangs because everybody else is doing it. And then you go with the gangs and you find yourself in trouble. All I'm trying to do is get you to see what trouble is and how we're going to deal with it. Because just like Achan and Joshua and them had trouble, we're going to see that trouble is going to be there. All right. So those are some good examples. Let me go a little further. Let me show you one more. I want to tell you then how to isolate trouble. Isolate trouble. Now, all of those fear, the disappointment, a lot of those things could have been applied to Achan, and the reason why he took that, took the spoil. So could have been fear. I'm not going to have any money. I'm not going to be in a position. So a lot of those things created that trouble. I'm just trying to show you how to associate the scripture with something practical for you to help you see that the trouble creates the problem. I want you to learn to isolate trouble. Now, this is key. You want to deal with and leave the trouble in the valley of Achor. Don't let trouble follow you. Now, we'll talk about that a little further in a second. But the key is you want to deal with trouble in an isolated place. The text said that they called Achan and his family to a specific place, killed them, stoned them there, and piled the rocks there, and left them there in the valley of Achor. And then they went on to proceed moving forward. Listen very carefully. It's hard to move forward when you're in trouble. It is hard to move forward when you are in trouble. So isolate the trouble. In other words, define boundaries for the trouble so that you can control the trouble. So what we're trying to do is, trouble is going to be there, but we have to, the way to handle trouble is to isolate it. Watch this. Let me go further. This is why I think trouble should be handled in designated places. That's what I mean by when you have trouble in your life, compartmentalize it. Establish designated places for it. Know how you're going to handle it. Know where you're going to handle it. Designate times to handle it and ways to handle it. So let's go further. For instance, an example would be at home. Handle your trouble at home. In other words, not out in public, not out in your opponent's territory. My mom would say, you're going to get a whipping when you get home. That's what she would say. I'm not going to whip you here. I'm not going to fuss at you here. I'm not going to scold you or berate you here. I'm going to isolate the trouble, take it home, and deal with it. Even doctors, if they're probing or they're looking for something, they isolate the trouble, they quarantine it so that they can treat it. That makes sense? So one thing you don't want to do is, for instance, if you have an opponent, if you have you're trying to move forward and you've got trouble coming at you, you certainly don't want to go into trouble's territory. You don't want that. And you don't want trouble coming into your territory. So you want trouble to be at a place where you

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3: There are rules in counseling. I've been to counseling. I do counseling. When you're in counseling, they say, you know, certain rules, sometimes, you know, hey, you know, don't point the finger or don't, you know, don't make people feel bad. In other words, this needs to be a safe place. This needs to be a place where we can work on stuff. This is an isolated place where we're going to deal with trouble. We know that coming in and we know we're going to do that. Is that helpful? The third one is court. Court. If you're having trouble with someone won't pay you money, or someone attacked you, or you need a restraining order on someone, you handle it where? You handle it in court. You find an isolated place to handle trouble. You don't go over to the person's house. You don't go up to the job. You don't go handling it in your own hands. Joshua is teaching us that you eradicate the trouble, you isolate the trouble, you identify the trouble. You identify the trouble, you isolate the trouble, and you eradicate the trouble in a place, in a designated place. The fourth is doctor's office, and I alluded to that a little bit earlier, that if you have trouble in your body, if you're having a problem, you go to the doctor, right? You identify the problem. It's a problem in your body, your hip. You've isolated it. You deal with the trouble in a designated place. Is there ever a time when trouble is not handled in isolated places? Yes, those are called crises. Yes, those are immediate all hands on deck type of scenarios. Those are usually involve emergency services, call the police, immediate response teams. Yes, those are immediate crises. Now, the difference in that is with regard to Joshua and their progress moving forward, the idea is that you know what direction you're going and you have already devised a strategy for the most part. You know what your opponent is, or you know what your strategy is going to be and how to deal with it. So it's very rare would your opponent strike you in a non-designated place. Now, sometimes you can take the precautions, and I've been there as well. You can take all the precautions. You can have backup. You can have people. You can have, you know, the phone ready. You can be in a public place. Sometimes, you know, stuff still jumps off. For the most part, though, I would say 9 out of the 10 times, 80% of the time, you're going to know what it is you are up against. I know what my opponent does. I know what they're trying to do. And especially if you've been dealing with them for a while, you get very familiar with the patterns. For the most part, you don't want to handle anything in the public, anything in a non-designated place. The last example I gave, was the principal's office. If a student acts up, what do they usually do? The teacher sends the student where? To the principal's office to get the trouble in an isolated space. I was reading an article, I think last week, this week, I'm not sure, where it was talking about, is it ever appropriate for a woman to disrespect her man in public, or vice versa? There were some mixed responses, but for the most part, most people responded by saying, no, you shouldn't disrespect the other party in public. Why? And here's why, which I think was the strongest reason. It shows to those around you that it shows your weakness. It shows your breach. If a partner says something to you and it's obvious they got your goat, or they twisted you or made you upset, it'll cause the

people around you to be able to see that, that's a weak spot. And you basically expose a chink in your armor. And so let's say there was another woman there trying to get to your man. That woman, other woman, now knows what ticks you off as the woman or gets to the man. And you've just exposed a weakness in your relationship. Not to mention that it shames the person in public. But the bigger picture is that it shows the breach and the chink in your armor. The goal is to isolate the trouble and handle it, keep it in its place. Remember, now this is important. This is the last sentence here. Remember, trouble is everywhere. But where you handle trouble is isolated. It's important. Trouble is everywhere. But where you handle trouble is isolated. Well, what's the obvious to that? The obvious is that then you will be out in the world and you will see trouble. The obvious response is all trouble isn't to be handled at that time. Wherever there's trouble, all trouble isn't to be handled out in the public. So let me go just a little further with you. Trouble can also be a weakness. It's a weakness when you have problems or difficulties or disorder or unrest. For instance, you may say somebody got in trouble with the law. Trouble could be conflict with something. I think you get the picture. I'm not going to go into all that. I've got more notes on that. Here's the thing. The trouble with trouble is that it can keep you from moving forward. And that's what I want you to take away from this. The trouble with trouble is that it can keep you from moving forward. And that's the transition we're going to make into Joshua 8. The trouble with trouble is that it will keep you from moving forward. If trouble will always exist, but won't last always with you, the key is to learn how to respond to the trouble personally until it passes and you get a breather. If trouble always exists, okay, but won't last always with you, because you're not always in trouble, you're not constantly in trouble, but trouble always exists. If trouble always exists, but won't last always with you, the key is to learn how to respond to the trouble personally until it passes and you get a breather. So in other words, the key is learn how to deal with the trouble that you have in the season that you have the trouble. Because remember, you're only dealing with the trouble in designated, isolated places at specific strategic times. Trouble always exists, but you're not always in trouble. Trouble is always around you, but you're not always in trouble. The key is to learn how to deal with trouble when you're in trouble until the trouble you're in passes. And then you get a breather. The example of that is Jesus being tempted 3 times by the devil. The Bible says that when Jesus was fasting, Satan tempted him in the mountains, you know, asked him to, you know, eat bread and jump off the ledge and bow down and worship him and all that kind of stuff. But after he tempted him 3 times, the Bible says Satan left him for a season. So trouble comes, but it doesn't stay. And you've heard that song. I'm so glad trouble don't last always. You're right. Trouble does not last always. And if you learn how to deal with trouble in designated and isolated places, it doesn't have to stop your life. It'll change your life if you stop, you know, going off on people in public, or stop getting into an argument with your child in public, or stop going back and forth with your coworker. Instead of having the argument at the desk, set up a meeting with HR.
Call a meeting with your boss. Designate a place to handle this buster or this coworker who's giving you trouble. I guarantee you it makes your life better. You just know you're not gonna have a random fight every day and any day because you can't control your temper or someone else can't control your temper. Control their temper.

0: Well, beloved, I'm going to stop there. Before we go into chapter 8, verse 1, this was a powerful lesson. You're going to have to listen to it again. I can't take notes fast enough. I know that these insights are so practical. This is stuff people deal with every day. There's nothing super about you as a Christian. There's nothing, you know, magnanimous about you. You deal with trouble just like everybody else. You are not exempt from a bad coworker. You are not exempt from an ex who's mad at you. You are not exempt from an enemy who doesn't want to see you thrive. Even though you're saved, even though you go to church, even though you do God's will, you are not exempt. And you need to learn how to deal with the trouble all around you. Trouble's here today, trouble will be here tomorrow. Until next time, may God continue to touch your life.
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2: 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I'm Donna Rush with KDAR's Morning Rush. Would you say God is leading your life? How about your squad, like your family, your friend group? How about a sports team? God is on our squad. Yes, I love that. So says the women's softball team at Colorado Christian University. That team recently made program and conference history, breaking both the school and conference record for the most consecutive wins. And as I was reading this article, it was 38 wins in a row. Could be a lot more now. But the important thing is the coach says what makes this team special is not just the talent on the field, but the foundation underneath it, their faith, their perspective, their culture gives them unity. Woo! You know, as believers in Christ, we are called to live in unity, you know? And together, he says, that has helped them play with real freedom and confidence. Love that. One player says that their faith keeps them steady and reminds us who they're playing for. Amen to that. Let's all remember who we're playing for and who we are playing with as we go about our day. Amen.
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2: Always a good time to praise the Lord. Amen. I'm Donna Rush with KDAR's Morning Rush. 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
12: To fully engage with Esther's story, we need to be familiar with the three characters who play a major role. First is Mordecai, Esther's adoptive father. Second is Haman, a powerful leader in the king's company who had generational hatred for the Jews. And the third, King Ahasuerus of Persia. When the king discovered Mordecai had once saved his life but was never rewarded, the stage was set. Today on Insight for Living, Chuck Swindoll describes the twists and turns in this epic plot. We're in Esther chapter 6 with a message titled, What Goes Around, Comes Around.
13: As soon as the king heard nothing had been done for Mordecai, his wheels started turning. He began to imagine what might be done. And then he had to figure out who would help him carry it out. And so in verse 4, he asks the logical question. Who is in the court? Now, Haman had just entered the outer court of the king's palace. Watch this. In order to speak to the king about hanging Mordecai on the gallows, which he had prepared for him. Is this a great moment or what? Verse 5. King's servants said, Behold, Haman is standing in the court. And the king said, Let him come in. Verse 6. So Haman came in, and the king said to him, What is to be done for the man whom the king desires to honor? And Haman said to himself, Whom would the king desire to honor more than me? Of course. Let's begin with the king's robe, which the king has worn, and choose the horse on which the king has ridden, and the crown on whose head the royal crown has been placed, and let them array the man whom the king desires to honor, and lead him on horseback through the city square, and proclaim before him that it shall be done to the man whom the king desires to honor. Verse 10, one of my all-time favorite verses. Take quickly the robes, the crown, the horse, and all you have said, and do that for Mordecai the Jew. Oh, no. Oh, man. Oh. This has got to be a mistake. Who? Mordecai the Jew, who is sitting at the king's gate. Do not fall short in anything of all that you have said. Now, I want to get the finest in the kingdom to make the announcement. So Haman, You be the one who leads the horse through the city and make the announcement how great this man is that sits on this horse. This is an in-your-face kind of announcement. Some of you look at me rather piously. How could you think such a thing? Oh, it's easy. Just like you could do it. I mean, this is my chance to get back. No, all of a sudden, I can't. I've got to go through, and to make it worse, I thought of it. I thought of this idea. So Haman, oh, this is great. So Haman took the robe and the horse and arrayed Mordecai and led him on horseback through the city square and proclaimed before him, "Thus it shall be done to the man whom the king desires to honor." One wise commentator said the words Haman had to proclaim must have been as gravel in his mouth. We have a saying in our day. It's called, "What goes around comes around." It has come around for Mordecai. Sitting on that horse in regal attire is the most surprised man in the kingdom. That's the beauty of the story. Not a proud man, not a man whispering, "Say it a little louder. Eat your heart out, Haman." Not a word. You read nothing. Listen to me. Nothing of vengeance in Mordecai's life. You know what I appreciate most? The silence of Mordecai. How rare are the people who can be promoted to a place of significant stature and not live for their own clippings and not crave the lights, not demand to be in the center stage, to be treated with kid gloves. You know a beautiful scene? It's a small phrase you would probably in your reading overlook. Verse 12. Then Mordecai returned to the king's gate. Isn't that great? Rather than Mordecai decided it was time for a promotion. Know why it's significant? Because that's where he's been all the time. And his role has not gone to his head. I thought I was the first to discover that. And then I found in an old book published in 1880 from a man named Alexander Raleigh, this insightful paragraph, better than I could have ever thought, and I quote, "A proud, ambitious man would have said to himself, 'No more of the king's gates for me. I shall direct my steps now to the king's palace and hold myself ready for honor, which surely must now be at hand.' Mordecai seems to have said with himself, 'If these things are designed for me in God's good providence, they will find me. But they must seek me. I will not seek them. Those who confer them know my address, Mordecai, at the king's gate. That will still find me. Let the crowd wander and disperse. I've had enough of their incense. Let Haman go whither he will. He is in the hands of the Lord. Let my friends at home wait. They will all hear all in time. I can wait best at the old place and in the accustomed way. I'll be at the king's gate.'" One more principle comes from this story in this chapter, and that is when nothing seems just, it is. If you're like me, you have been waiting for a long time for the other shoe to fall. You have been wanting somehow, not for Mordecai to take vengeance, that's not his right, but you have been wanting Haman to get what he deserves. There's something in all of us that wants justice. That's why we will go to the trouble of finding an attorney and, if necessary, going to law in this case. Because we have to bring about a sense of justice when we have been wronged. And this man Haman has strutted his stuff long enough. When all seems lost, when nothing seems just, it is. Listen to 12. Mordecai returned to the king's gate, but Haman hurried home, mourning with his head covered. Remember the last time he was there, he was going through the litany of how great he is. Now he slides under the door as he gets there that afternoon, and he recounts to Zeresh, his wife, and his friends everything that had happened to him. The Haman types are the type that always blame other people for their misfortune. Have you noticed that? It's never, God has taught me a valuable lesson, or I have been humbled through this, and in the loss I have gained, or God has crushed my spirit and I have learned to rely on Him. It is invariably, if it hadn't been for him, if she hadn't said, if that person hadn't done, if the company hadn't, and on and on and on. Haman's like that. He rehearses all that has happened to him, not all that he brought on himself. Then his wise men and Zeresh, his wife, said to him, "Hold on. If Mordecai, before whom you have begun to fall, is of Jewish origin, you will not overcome him. Your days are numbered. You will surely fall before him." You know what? You've got to admire their theology. They are right on target. That couldn't have been sourced better if I had read for you Genesis 12, 2 and 3. "I will make you, the Jews, a great nation. I will bless you. I will bless those who bless you. And the one who curses you, I will curse." The marginal reference states, "I will bind under a curse." Genesis 12, 2 and 3, the Abrahamic covenant. "My people will be protected. You curse them, you'll pay a terrible price." Thank God America has not forgotten that. It's wise to remain allies to the Jews. When nothing seems just, it is. And they say to him, "Don't get your hopes up for many more mornings. It looks like you're about done for." Not while I was graduating from seminary, but a couple of years before my class made it, I was sitting in the audience listening to the long-standing president of Dallas Seminary at the time, Dr. John Walvoord. I forget much of what he said, but I will never forget a statement he made as he was challenging the graduates to a life of purity, holiness, humility, godliness. I remember his warning all of those graduates in cap and gown that day to be careful with how they handled the glory of God and God's use of their lives in the days ahead. He made a statement not original to him, but at the time, I had never read it anywhere else before. He said, "Remember, God's wheels grind slowly, but they grind exceedingly fine." Never forget that. Here in the case of Haman, God's wheels grind exceedingly fine. Never once in all of his peacocks strutting about the kingdom had God overlooked Haman. Never once. In none of his plan for the murder of the Jews, to say nothing of the murder of Mordecai, that day had God missed the statements, the feelings of the hearts, the motives behind the decisions. His wheels grind slowly, but exceedingly fine. I don't care how important you may think you are, or how valuable you feel you are to the company, or the community, or the home, or the church, his wheels grind exceedingly fine. Be very, very careful about walking in pride. It will come back to curse you. Having heard these words, in fact, while, verse 14, while they were still talking with him, a knock came at the door. And before he could even get his thoughts together, according to the verse, the king's eunuch had arrived and hastily brought Haman to the banquet which Esther had prepared. I mean, he didn't even have time to compute what was said before he was swept out of the house and moved right on to the palace of the king for this ominous banquet that would spell his doom. Will you allow a preacher a little imagination for a moment? I can't help but wonder if on the way to the king's palace, Haman didn't glance at the gallows and truly think, could it be that the one I planned to put there will never go and I will be hung there in its place? It's the kind of thought that Judas thought of too late. There's an old English couplet that says, still as of old, man by himself is priced. For 30 pieces, Judas sold himself, not Christ. There he stood in a moment of hesitation before going into the banquet. What goes around comes around. We've seen the principle, things are not as they seem, carried out in four different manners, haven't we? When all seems lost, it isn't. When no one seems to notice, they do. When everything seems great, it isn't. And when nothing seems just, it is. Which is another way of saying, when God seems absent, he's present. Even when you think you have lost it all, in the losing of all, God uses it as an opportunity to bring you to your knees. That's the strange way he works, you know. I saw in a Billy Graham Decision magazine a story that was entitled Disaster. Maybe you remember reading it. It was a story of a man who was shipwrecked and thrown on an island with nothing but a few things he was able to salvage from the ship. And he hurriedly built a little hut in which he would be protected from the elements and where he could keep the few last possessions he had salvaged from the wreck. And he lived through the hot sun and the cold nights and the stormy days and nights on the island. And returning one evening after a search for food, and he had every day watched for a passing ship and saw nothing. When he came back that evening, he was terrified to find that the little hut he had built was consumed in flames. And he stood there without any ability to stop the fire and the crushing disaster of realizing that the last bit he had was now gone. Yet by divine mercy, his affliction was going to work toward mighty advantage. He went to sleep that night near the ashes, listening to the surf as it pounded on the sand, awoke early the next morning, and to his surprise, as he sat up, he saw a ship. And before he could awaken himself fully, he heard the footsteps of a crew of men next to him. And one of them said, "We saw your smoke signal, and we came to rescue you." Everything the maroon man owned had to be destroyed before he could be rescued. Where are you in this story? I speak mainly to the Hamans who have been kind enough to listen very carefully. You've been engaged in building your kingdom and erecting your fortune, establishing your name, making it prominent so that other people would ooh and ah. You've got your fortune in hand. You can see it in your sights. You've walked over and through people to get there. Listen to this piece. I had walked life's way with an easy tread. I had traveled where pleasures and comfort led, until one day in a quiet place I met the master face to face. With station and rank and wealth for my goal, much thought for my body but none for my soul, I had entered to win this life's mad race when I met the master face to face. I built my towers and reared them high till they had pierced the blue of the sky. I'd sworn to rule with an iron mace when I met my master face to face. I met him and knew him and blushed to see that his eyes full of sorrow were fixed upon me. I faltered and fell at his feet that day while my castles melted and vanished away. Melted and vanished, and in their place nothing else could I see but the master's face. My thoughts are now for the souls of men. I have lost my life to find it again. Since that day in a quiet place when I met the master face to face. I'd like you to bow your heads for a few moments. I'd like to address you who feel that God has been absent or on hold, distant in some way. I would like to reassure you of this. He has been present all the time. Furthermore, he knows your heart. He knows the true condition of your soul. He knows the impurities of your motive. He knows the depravity of your sin. But he has come to your rescue today. The good news is that he has come to you. He's heard your signal, and he will not turn you away. You're surrounded this day in all corners of this world with people who have given their hearts to Jesus Christ. Maybe they've not announced it to you, but I can assure you, in churches that preach his truth, they're there in great numbers. They understand the battle you're going through. I today invite you to make a decision they have made, and that is to give your life to Jesus Christ. Don't wait. Father, we come just as we are today. We come as Haman's and Mordecai's. We come in our need. We come in the dread of our own foolish decisions. We come in the misery of a memory, and yet we come. Thank you for truth that emerges from an ancient book whose scrolls are hardly known by the public at large. Thank you for speaking to us through the lives and lips of men and women that we can identify with, who lived in a culture we'll never know, at a time where we could never be. Thank you for the glory of heaven that awaits all who know Jesus Christ, for the pleasures of sins forgiven, tears removed, blessings eternally ours to enjoy, rewards never made real on earth coming to pass there. Thank you for Christ who has made it all possible. And we come to him today in his great name. Amen.
14: 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Whether you came to this program today more like Haman, building your own kingdom, or more like Mordecai, faithful and overlooked, the invitation is the same. Come just as you are. God has not been absent. He's been present all along, working behind the scenes on your behalf. Chuck Swindoll will have a closing comment coming up, so stay with us. Insight for Living has assembled a special bundle of Bible study tools for the Esther series. This bundle includes the Searching the Scriptures Bible Study Workbook, the full-length biography of Esther written by Chuck, and the complete collection of 12 sermons on CD. To access these resources right now, go to insight.org/offer. If you've been on social media in recent days and seen video clips of Chuck's series called Living with Insight, you probably noticed that while Chuck is aging, his passion for proclaiming the good news isn't fading. Instead, it's growing stronger.
15: I've never been good at pretending. The calendar doesn't lie. I'm in my 90s now. And so my eyes don't function as they once did. My legs remind me every single day that I've logged a lot of miles. There are mornings when everything in me would rather sit quietly and let somebody younger carry the load, but then something happens. I picture myself standing behind a pulpit, my hands on that sacred lectern, my Bible open in front of me next to my notes, and something stirs. deep down where age doesn't reach. And I remember what this is. I remember what's at stake, and I feel it all over again. The thrill, the privilege, the sheer staggering wonder that God would allow a weathered preacher to open his mouth and declare the most radical news ever to reach human ears, the cross of Jesus Christ. Friend, I look at this world, the chaos, the sorrow, the anger, the pain, and I don't see a world that needs better arguments. I see a world that needs what we have, the message that God has stepped into our mess and offered redemption to every last soul who will believe. That's not wishful thinking. That's the gospel. And it's just as powerful today as it was 2,000 years ago. My days behind the pulpit, week in, week out, are now behind me. I know that. I'm at peace with it, but we still proclaim the cross. As we close out this fiscal year on June 30th, I want to invite you to link arms with me for whatever miles remain. 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Come with me. Let's boldly tell the world what they're longing to hear.
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2: 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I'm Donna Rush with KDAR's Morning Rush here on 98.3 FM, The Word. I will have to say, since my hubby Craig has gone to be with the Lord, I have had a lot of sleepless nights. Sometimes during the day, even just getting completely overwhelmed with anxiety. Not really fear, but just my mind keeps going through all of the things that must be taken care of. Sometimes those are things that eventually need to be taken care of. Not at this second, but it is an extensive list and I get overwhelmed by it. And I start having those anxious feelings like, God, I cannot do this. You know, and one morning in doing some reading, I came across this verse in Isaiah that says, "You, God, will keep in perfect peace whose mind is stayed on you because they trust in you." Whew. That's Isaiah 26:3. I have to tell you, that verse has helped me so much. I will say it over and over. If I'm lying in bed at night and my mind starts to spin and I can't get to sleep, I will just pray that verse back to God. I will say, "Dear God, I'm keeping my mind on you right now, and you promise that you will keep my mind in perfect peace when I keep my mind on you, because, dear God, I trust in you." And I will just pray that over and over. And before I know it, I wake up. And I've been asleep. Don't even remember when I fell asleep. But he helped me get there. So I don't know if that'll work for everyone, but I do love that verse, Isaiah 26:3. It is definitely worth a prayer. Amen.
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16: The bigger issue we're talking about is, why are regular people unable to get out of this path that we're on? 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It's all social media hype. He threw his whole life away because of that. 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
21: we're just the same as our forefathers were, as the Israelites were. 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
20: Thanks, David, and welcome again to Pathway to Victory. Just 4 days remain in our series called Courageous, 10 Strategies for Thriving in a Hostile World. As someone who listens to this daily radio program, you'll need very little convincing that we are living in dangerous times. The hostility toward the Christian faith has never been greater in our country than it is right now. And while the pressures sometimes feel more than we can handle, there's really nothing new under the sun. Today, I'm going to show you that the brothers and sisters who have gone before us will teach us valuable lessons about how to survive. In fact, this eighth lesson is one of 10 that I describe in my book called Courageous. And time is running short to request your copy. Don't allow external pressures to make you retreat into your own bubble of isolation. God has so much more for you when you learn to face your greatest trials with courage. I want to send you a copy of Courageous. It's yours right now when you give a generous gift to support the ministry of Pathway to Victory. We'll say more about my book and other resources later. But right now, let's look at a scene from the Old Testament book of Job, chapter 8. I titled this next message in our Courageous series, Survival Tip Number 8, Learn from the Past.
0: In our series, Courageous, we are looking at 10 of those survival tips that will guarantee that we thrive and live as God would have us live in this threatening situation. And today, we've come to survival tip number 8, and that is to learn from the past. Learn from the past. And over again in both the Old and the New Testaments, we are taught about learning lessons from the past. For example, you know, when I think of learning the lessons of the past, there's one man who comes to mind from the Old Testament. His name was Josiah. He was the king who allowed history to shape his future. We find a story in the Old Testament book of 2 Chronicles. Turn back in your Bibles to 2 Chronicles chapter 34, beginning with verse 1. Josiah is sometimes called Good King Josiah. Many of the kings of Judah, the southern portion of Israel, many of them were evil kings. Some were good. How did he become a good king? Look at verses 1 and 2. Josiah was 8 years old when he became king, and he reigned 31 years in Jerusalem. And he did right in the sight of the Lord and walked in the ways of his father David and did not turn aside to the right or to the left. When we read about Josiah's ancestry, it's amazing that he turned out the way he did. Talks about his father, David. David was not his father. He was his forefather. David lived hundreds of years before Josiah. Josiah had a grandfather named Manasseh. And Manasseh held the title of the most evil king to date in Judah's history. Why was he considered so evil? Because he introduced idolatry to the Israelites. His father, Manasseh's son, was named Amon, A-M-O-N. Some people say Amon. Amon was Josiah's father, and he took the title from his father of Israel's most evil king. And after his death, Josiah, his son, became king when he was 8 years of age. Now, you know, Josiah could have very easily thought of himself as doomed to failure. He could have bought into that idea you still hear talked about today of a generational curse. He refused to believe that. He refused to become a victim of a generational curse. Instead, he decided to walk uprightly with God. How was that decision made? How did he make his decision to follow God? Well, first of all, I want you to notice that decision was influenced by his mother. He had an evil father, but he had a godly mother. His mother's name was Jedediah. His mother carefully taught him the word of God. Let me just say a word to those of you who may be single moms right now trying to rear children by yourself. Your children don't have to be destined to a life of ungodliness. Don't underestimate the power you have to shape, to mold the future of your child. You know, in today's world, we sometimes think the most important thing we can do for our children is to help them score high on the SAT exams or to develop them into a star athlete. Ladies and gentlemen, the most important thing we can do for our children is to teach them to know and fear God. Jedediah believed that. She taught her son to love God, even at a young age, 8 years of age. Josiah's decision to follow God was certainly influenced by his mother, but secondly, it was confirmed by his own choice. Go back to 2 Chronicles 34, verse 3. For in the eighth year of Josiah's reign, while he was still a youth, he, Josiah, began to seek the God of his father David. Now, the eighth year of his reign would make him how old? If he was 8 years of age when he became king, the eighth year of his reign would be what? He was 16. When he was 16, he began to seek the God of his father. Doesn't matter how much of a godly influence a child has in his or her home, there has to come a time in his or her life when he or she individually chooses to follow God. Now, sometimes that's an easy thing for a child or a teenager to do. Sometimes it's only after questioning and investigation that a child comes to faith himself. Maybe you have a child who's 8, 9, 10, or maybe they're in their teenage years and they're beginning to question the things they've heard in church, question the things you've tried to teach them. You know, a lot of parents I know just have a meltdown over that. It's like, oh, what's happened? I'm raising a heathen. Why are they questioning all of this? Look, questioning is a normal part of embracing faith on your own. They've come to an age when they don't believe it just because you or I have told them. They need to come to that conviction on their own. So don't panic if your child or grandchild starts to question. That's a natural part of embracing faith for himself or herself. That's what happened with Josiah. He personally chose when he was 16 to seek the God of his father David. His decision was influenced by his mother. It was confirmed by his own choice. And then thirdly, it was illustrated by his actions. Once he began to seek God on his own, he started to look around him and he said, what is happening in my country is not consistent with the faith that I have. He remembered the commandment, Exodus 23, you shall have no other gods before me. And yet as Josiah looked around Judah, he saw many other gods, many other idols that were being worshiped. And so he made the decision that he was going to rid the nation of those idols. Look at verse 3. And in the 12th year, he began to purge Judah and Jerusalem of the high places. Those were the places of idol worship, the Asherim, the carved image, and the molten images. You know, that is a good word for us today as a country. And certainly one of the bedrock principles for the founding of America was a freedom of worship. The ability to choose to worship however we want to worship and whomever we want to worship. But I'm afraid that freedom of worship has confused people, both non-Christians and Christians alike. We have confused diversity with pluralism. Diversity is the recognition that there are many diverse faiths and gods in America. That is a fact. There are a diversity of faiths and gods who are worshiped in America. That's diversity. But pluralism is the idea that all faiths are equally valid, that all gods are real gods. And that is absolutely wrong. Even though people in our country choose to worship many different gods, there is only one true God. His name is Jehovah. And there is only one way to that God, and that is through faith in Jesus Christ. Don't confuse diversity in our country with pluralism. All gods are not equal. Josiah believed that, and he destroyed the false gods. His actions included purging the nation of its false gods and also rebuilding the temple, repairing the temple that had fallen into disrepair. So they began a building project to repair the temple. And in the midst of doing so, they made a discovery. 2 Chronicles 34, 14 and 15 says, and when they were bringing out the money which had been brought into the house of the Lord, Hilkiah the priest found the book of the law of the Lord. They found the scrolls, the Old Testament scrolls of God's law that had not been read for 50 years. And Josiah ordered that the scrolls be opened and that the word of God be read. Look at 2 Chronicles 34.

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3: The Bible says he did not turn from following the Lord God of his fathers. He learned from the lessons of history. He decided he didn't want to be like Manasseh, his grandfather. He didn't want to be like Amon, his father. He wanted to be like his forefather, David. And that has a word for us today. We too need to learn the lessons from history. You know, a lot has changed in our world in the last 100 years. Technology has certainly improved, but one thing that has not improved is human nature. We're just the same as our forefathers were, as the Israelites were. We all sin against God. We all try to be our own God. We all try to cover over our sins and make excuses for our sins. Human nature is still the same. And if we don't want to be doomed to the same fate as those who went before us, we need to learn from past experiences. How do we do that? Let me mention 3 practical steps we all need to take to learn from our past. First of all, take history seriously. Write that down. Take history seriously. Understand the value of learning from those in the past. You know, there's a lot we can learn from secular history. And we can learn from their examples of how not to repeat their mistakes and learn from their successes. We need to learn from general history. Take that seriously. We need to learn from our family history specifically. You need to know your family history. You know, there are probably some mistakes in your family that you want to avoid. Does your family have a history of immorality in it? Is divorce prevalent in your family history? Are addictions something that has been a struggle with some people in your family? You haven't inherited a generational curse, but you may have inherited a generational weakness. Whether that's genetic or it's learned, it really doesn't matter. It's a powerful hindrance in your life. You need to be aware of it. Doesn't mean you have to be a victim of it, but you need to be aware of it. Vow not to repeat the mistakes of those who have gone before you in your family. By the way, you can learn positive things from your family history as well. David was King Josiah's great-great-great-great-grandfather. He didn't have a personal relationship with David, but he heard stories about him. And he decided he wanted to be like David, not like Manasseh or Amon. You know, we're in this series called Courageous. I have people in my family that I learned that trait of being courageous. I think about my mother and father, but I especially think about my grandfather. He was an example of real courage. I'll never forget, he and my grandmother had an African-American man who worked for them for many years. And one night, this African-American man got drunk and got in a knife fight and was killed. And so my grandparents went to attend the funeral service of this friend of theirs, and they took me with them to the funeral service. It was a graveside ceremony. It was in a part of the cemetery in that little town that was reserved for minorities back then. And we sat there at that graveside service. We were the only white people in attendance. And the minister stood up and he went on a tear against the deceased, talking about the evils of alcohol and what a terrible life that he led and how he got what he deserved, and on and on and on. He railed against this man and he started to close the service in prayer. And I was seated next to my grandfather. He was a big man, and he stood up, and he interrupted the preacher, and he said, "Pastor."

0: Pastor, could I say a word before you pray? He didn't have any choice. My grandfather went on and he said, you know, everything you said may have been true, but there was another side of my friend you haven't talked about. And he went on to list all of the good things about this man's life. And after the service, I'll never forget just standing there and watching the family of that man come up and hug my grandfather and thank him for having the courage to say what needed to be said. We all need examples, positive examples in our family that we can emulate. Emulate those positive examples. Secondly, learn from your personal history. When we talk about learning lessons from the past, we can learn from our personal history as well. I imagine you can look back in your spiritual life and think of times when you were perhaps even closer to the Lord than you are right now. What is it that contributed to that desire to follow God? Learn from that. I imagine if you're like me, you can look back on some big mistakes you've made in your life as well. You know, you can wallow in those mistakes. You can feel doomed by those mistakes. Or you can say, you know what? I'm going to learn from those mistakes and never repeat them again. That was true about King David. Josiah emulated David. David wasn't perfect. He made some mistakes. His most famous mistake, the one he's remembered for, is Bathsheba, killing her husband Uriah. He spent the rest of his life paying for that mistake, but he learned from it. In Psalm 119:67, he said, "Before I was afflicted, I went astray, but now I keep thy word." He was saying, God, I'm still hurting over those mistakes I made. I'm still paying for them. But you know what, God? The pain I feel every day from those mistakes is a motivation for me to stay close to you. Look at your past mistakes. Confess them. Learn from them. And then finally, find heroes to emulate. We all need heroes from our history to emulate. Alexander the Great admired the characters in Homer's Iliad and the Odyssey. Julius Caesar emulated Alexander the Great. Abraham Lincoln was inspired by George Washington. I think of Hudson Taylor, the founder of the China Inland Mission. He spent 50 years in China, had very few converts. And yet there are thousands of people who went into missionary service because of the example of Hudson Taylor. One of those was Amy Carmichael. She was born to a wealthy family in Ireland. She gave all of that up to go minister in India because of the example of Hudson Taylor. She would rescue orphans from physical and sexual abuse. She became known as Amma, or mother, to them, all because of the godly example of Hudson Taylor. We need heroes. That's why 1 Corinthians 11 says, "Be imitators of me," Paul said, "just as I am an imitator of Christ." You know, this week I came across a clip from one of my heroes, Dr. Chris Wolf, who was pastor of this church for 50 years. And I thank God that he gave me a hero like Dr. Chris Wolf, somebody to emulate, somebody to follow. Do you have heroes in your life? I hope you do. When you find somebody to imitate, mimic their strengths. Avoid their mistakes. And most importantly, derive courage from their example. And when you do that, you'll find that you're able not just to survive, but to thrive in this difficult world in which we live. For some people, history is a boring subject, but it's never boring when you relive the stories of heroes who have gone before us. And those who want their faith to thrive in a hostile environment need to learn from their heroes. Look, there's a reason the men who built our nation dropped to their knees before they picked up their pens. Benjamin Franklin,
1: no evangelical by anyone's measure, stood before the Constitutional Convention in 1787 and reminded George Washington and every delegate in that room of a truth they had not forgotten. He said, "I have lived, sir, a long time, and the longer I live, the more convincing proofs I see that God governs the affairs of men." This week, we're launching the In God We Trust Matching Challenge. 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This is a time-limited offer that ends Friday, so take down our contact information that David will give in a moment. 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
2: 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I'm David J. Mullins, inviting you to join us Wednesday for survival tip number 9, help others, right here on Pathway to Victory. 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The Apostle Paul sailed these waters, walked these streets, and the church was never the same.
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3: 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I'm Donna Rush with KDAR's Morning Rush. You know, the decision to follow Christ is a serious one, but the Christian life should be full of delight and joy. Do you believe in that? Are others drawn to you because of your enthusiasm and your joy for the Lord? Psalm 32:11 says, "Rejoice in the Lord and be glad, all you who obey Him. Shout for joy, all you whose hearts are pure." Another one, Psalm 103:2, "Praise the Lord, I tell myself, and never forget the good things He does for me." Amen. So as we go about our life, may we draw those perhaps who don't know the Lord. May they be drawn to us and think, what do they have that I don't? It will open up conversations.
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8: This is Seth Liebson for townhall.com. In 1976, Harry Jaffa wrote that in 1776, the United States was nothing, promising to become everything. And having become everything, it was promising to become nothing. This is truer now on our 250th anniversary than 50 years ago. The state of our students' civic understanding is abominable. We are at a record low of students knowing the basic fundamentals of our constitutional and political formation and makeup. This directly results from a deliberate miseducating of our youth, an education system that teaches that America is a blight rather than a blessing on and to the world and its citizens. Who would want to study, much less venerate, that kind of country? C.S. Lewis wrote, "To miseducate a child is to leave him more susceptible to propaganda as an adult. Thus, I give you our disaffected young adults. Alienated from America and her successes, young adults susceptible to carnival-barking podcasters promoting a down-market view of patriotism in America. What a shame at such a time as this. We must take back our schools."
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11: 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He will not give up on you. 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
10: 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I'm David Jay, thanking you for joining us today as we listen, learn, and are challenged by God's Word, the Bible. What do you do when heaven feels silent? When you've prayed, believed, even begged, and still nothing changes? When the person you love isn't healed? When the worst actually happens? When it feels like evil is winning? Where is God in all of that? This May, Pastor Jack Hibbs' featured resource is Why Doesn't God Answer My Prayers by Erwin Lutzer. 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As the world is becoming more and more difficult, there will always be a reason to quit. But we've really got to stand firm in our faith and stay committed to God and His will for our lives. You see, in life and in faith, there will always be troubles, always problems, discouragement, and people telling us to stop and walk away. But determination means choosing not to give up, even when there are reasons that seem convincing enough to do just that. Give up. So today, Pastor Jack teaches us that determination means staying faithful, staying committed to Christ, trusting in His plan, and continuing to obey Him no matter what is the real discipline of determination. Now, with his message called Disciplines of Determination, here's Pastor and Bible teacher Jack Hibbs.
11: In 1 Kings 21, the Bible says, "And it came to pass after these things that Naboth," remember this story? Naboth, he had a vineyard, beautiful thing, beautiful vineyard, producing great crops. And Ahab saw it, and he wanted that vineyard. He wanted Naboth's vineyard. I want it. And he offers Naboth, "Hey, I'll trade you some land. I don't want to trade. I'll give you some money. I don't want any money. This land is inheritance of mine. It's in my family." And listen to this. It says in verse 4 of 1 Kings 21, so Ahab went into his house sullen. You know what sullen means? He goes into his house and he's displeased because of the word of Naboth. And he says, I will not give you the inheritance of my fathers. That's what he told me. And he lay down on his bed and he turned away his face and he would eat no food. This is the king. What's the matter? He won't give me his vineyard. He winds up killing the guy to get it. Unbelievable. Giving up on following God because you think you see something better. Doesn't God want me happy? No. Where'd you get that idea from? Follow Jesus and he'll make you happy. That's what it says. God wants you holy. Happy. It says blessed. That's the word happy. Blessed are the what? Blessed are the peacemakers. Blessed are the pure in heart. Blessed are the, fill in the blank. In obedience to him, your life becomes happy. But you don't sign up for Jesus. Okay, man, yeah, I want to be happy. Where do I sign? Just raise your right hand. You know, Jesus, come into my heart. Why are you praying that? I want to be happy. Hey, that's a byproduct, man, of coming to Christ and having your sins forgiven. Understanding he died on the cross for your sins. If you were the only human to have ever lived, theologically correct, absolutely. If you were the only, imagine Adam and Eve got together and they never got together again after that. And you're the only one walking around. He would have died for you if you were the only one ever born. That's how valuable you are, but you have to come to him. But we get our eyes off him. We think, oh, that's better. It's better if I go over there or do this or whatever. The danger of wanting something that God doesn't, listen, that God doesn't want us to have. The danger of wanting something that God doesn't want us to have. Here's the scary part. Is there something that you're hounding God about? I want this thing. I really want it. Man, I got to have that. And you've wrapped it all up. And you're even praying, dear Lord, if you want me to have that thing, you know. And you know down deep inside, it's like, you better give it to me. I told you that story years ago. Maybe it's time to retell it. That little kid, he goes up to his mom and he goes, I want a bicycle for Christmas, please. So he asks his mom every day, Mom, can I have a bike for Christmas? And she got so fed up. She goes, go ask your dad. So he goes, Dad, can I have a bike for Christmas? He says, no, there's no money. So Mom picks Junior up from school one afternoon and he's all bummed out and it's a few days away from Christmas. He's looked all around the garage. He's looked everywhere. There's no box that looks remotely like a bicycle box. So he's really concerned. He's really upset. And so Mom stops the car and she goes, I'll be right back. Stay here. I'm going to go get something. I'll be gone a minute. And so on the dashboard, there was a little statue of Mary on the dash. And so the little kid looks at Mary on the dash and he has this incredible idea. He looks to the right, he looks to the left, makes sure Mom's nowhere around. He reaches over and snaps Mary off at the ankles, off the dash, and puts Mary in a brown, his lunch bag. Rolls it up, folds his hands, and he prays. And he says, dear God, if you ever want to see your mother again, you'll get me a bicycle. That's great. Listen, there'll always be days and times when you want to quit because we don't see any good coming out of what we're involved in. We don't see any good coming out of the stuff that we're involved in. So we're thinking, I'm just going to quit. Listen, Christian, it could be J. Hudson Taylor, his ministry was bearing no fruit and he stayed at it. And one convert to his ministry later went on to lead thousands of people to Christ. Hudson Taylor leads one to Christ. His convert leads thousands to Christ. That's, believe it or not, in heaven, that is ministry to his account. Stay at it. Well, I don't see any good coming out of this. Stay at it. You're a Christian. You have no right, no authority to quit. You're under orders. You have a master. You have a general. You have a king. You can't quit. Remember when the disciples said, can anything good come out of Nazareth? When they're talking about Jesus? Yes. Can anything good come out of this? How can something good come out of this? I just lost my job or my child is sick. Watch God. And listen, let me be brutally honest. If everything in your evaluation fails, it hasn't failed from God's evaluation, from his point. Are we willing to trust him enough? Tears and all, vomiting, gut-wrenching, sick to our stomach over grief for that situation, that sickness, child, marriage, whatever it is, where your guts are coming out in grief. And you say, God, you alone have the words of eternal life. I have nowhere else to go. I cry out with Job, naked I've come and naked I go. Blessed be the name of the Lord. Though he slay me, yet shall I trust him. What are you going to do? Listen, can you imagine if Christians that are backslidden tonight woke up and stopped quitting and decided, I'm going back to church to serve the living God. Maybe they've been huddling and nursing and burping and cuddling their little emotions or feelings because somebody hurt them. Hey, we all get hurt. All the time. And the more you're out there, the more that you're going to get hurt. Listen, you're not doing it for anybody else. Everybody else is blessed by what you're doing for the Lord, but you're doing it for the Lord. But imagine if you realize if backslidden Christians decided to come back to church next Sunday, we wouldn't be able to have church here. There's no church. Hey, let's think about that for a second. No church in America would be big enough to receive all of God's backslidden kids if they decided to come back home next Sunday. We'd have to have a service at the stadium, and that wouldn't be enough. Think about it. We'd have to go to Angel Stadium, and that wouldn't be enough. There's enough people in just a couple of cities that are around us that are Christians, and because of feelings or whatever, they've allowed this to be a governor of their life, and they've said, hey, God, I'm not going to follow you anymore because I got my feelings hurt. What did he do to you? A friend of mine up in Sacramento said, ministry would be awesome if it wasn't for people. You do it for Jesus. Psalm 106:13 says this, they soon forgot his works. They did not wait for his counsel, but lusted exceedingly in the wilderness and tested God in the desert, and he gave them their request. He sent leanness into their souls. That's the danger. Oh, God, I want this. I want it. I got to have it. I want it. And God says, okay, you know what? You're making me sick. You've been crying about it. You won't get off of it. You won't listen to me. You won't obey me. And God God backs away. He doesn't give it to you. He backs away and he lets you have it. You want it so bad, it comes in. And you think, oh, man, all right. In a week, a month, 6 months, a year goes by, and there's leanness in your soul now. You're not quite so hot for Jesus anymore. Oh, man, I got to have her. Oh, if I had her, she's the best. She's the brightest. She's the cutest. She's the sweetest, and it's not God's will for you. And then you have her, and 6 months later and a year later, you're far from Jesus. This happens every day.
12: 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And now, let's get back to today's message. Once again, here's Pastor Jack.
11: There will be days when we want to quit because we've seen others who have quit. And the argument's this way. Well, you know what? This walking with Jesus stuff's tough. Yes, it is tough. Let me tell you, I'd rather have it tough now and easy later than easy now and tough then? What do you, honestly, what do you want? You say, man, I want it easy now. Okay, just don't come crying to us, you know, in the end. Just, what am I doing back here in the back of the line? Everybody here in heaven, way back, I can't see. Where's Jesus? I can't see a thing. Well, you should have thought about that sooner. We've seen others quit. David said, you know, why is it? King David, I love it. Man, you, if you're excited, read the book of Psalms. If you're apathetic, read the book of Psalms. And if you're depressed, read the book of Psalms. Right? David goes, you know what? I've looked around and all the heathen, they're making all the money, he said. They got tons of people in their family. They're all happy and they're just doing great. And David was whining and complaining. And then he said, but then I went into the house of the Lord and I was reminded of their end. For some people today, this is heaven for them. It's the best they've ever had. And in hell, they will be crying out to God and he cannot hear. They will be weeping, Jesus said, gnashing and the breaking of teeth in the mouth. Where you've had pain that bad, you had to bite a stick, except there's no stick to bite in hell, apparently. They just break their teeth off with pain. And they lament that they didn't receive him. Notice in scripture, Luke 15, Luke 16, when there the scripture shows you a man who refused and he's in hell and he's blaming himself and he's saying, I should not have rejected. He's not saying, well, you know, nope. Mm. Final point's this, point number three, it's always too soon to quit. Always. Because it's not, listen, it's not about you getting what you want. It's too soon to quit, always. And it's not about you and I getting what we want. It's about doing what's right. We need to do what's right. In 2 Corinthians 4:7, the Bible says, but we have this treasure, as I mentioned earlier, in earthen vessels, that the excellency and the power may be of God and not of us. Listen to this. We are hard pressed on every side, yet not crushed. We are perplexed, but not in despair. Persecuted, but not forsaken. Struck down, but not destroyed. Always carrying about in the body the dying of the Lord Jesus, that the life of Jesus also may be manifested in our bodies. For we who live are always delivered to death for Jesus' sake, that the life of Jesus also may be manifested in our mortal flesh. So then death is working in us, but life in you. He's talking about the love, the commitment of a bondservant minister like a parent is to a child, like a Christian is to those around them. This is awesome. It's too soon to quit. Because listen, it's not about you knowing what you know. It's not about you and I knowing what we know. Oh, I'm going to follow my own counsel. I'm going to do my own thing. Information, church, is powerful. We've all been taught that. You get information, you have power. Well, here's the cool thing. You have the Lord, don't you? Let him inform you, and that will be the ultimate power. But it's not about what you and I know. You and I, we don't know that much. That's why we are called by the Lord to consult his book and his spirit and pray and seek him. Colossians 1:9 says, for this reason we also, since the day we heard of it, do not cease to pray for you, Paul says, and to ask that you may be filled with the knowledge of his will and all wisdom and spiritual understanding, that you may walk worthy of the Lord, fully pleasing him. Watch this. Being fruitful in every good work and increasing in the knowledge of God, strengthened with all might according to his glorious power, for all patience and longsuffering with joy, giving thanks to the Father who has qualified us to be partakers of the inheritance of the saints in the lights. Wow. Man, could Paul talk or what? And then finally this, we'll end here. It's always too soon to quit because it's not about you and I having our own way. Years ago, you guys, we went to the ghost town up in Bodie, California. Have you ever been there? Yes. You should go. It's amazing. In Bodie, California. People just got up and walked away. It was the gold rush days. And when they ran out of gold, people just got up and left. It's still standing there. It's awesome. Walk down the streets. You can walk in. They have books from the time. 1849. Ledger, right there. Some guy walks in. The guy's name's right there. They weighed it out, and he made like $800,000 in one day. Then the guy was back like in 3 days and made $300,000. People were making... In fact, Bodie once was the richest city in the world. Bodie, California. Produced more millionaires in a 9-month period of time than any other place on earth. And like, who's heard of it now? It's a ghost town. But there's a story there where this one guy's digging. Ding, ding, ding, ding, ding. Ah, this stinks. And he sells his license, his claim, to some other guy. And the guy goes, the new guy gets it. Hey, thanks, okay. Ding, ding, boing, gold mine, gold vein. Two more dinks away. And you're like, what? You gotta be kidding. And people in the crowd, when they're telling you, everybody in the crowd goes, what a fool. What a fool what? The guy stopped two dinks short of being a bazillionaire. But you know what? What if you and I were there? Would we keep dinking along? Huh? I'm gonna quit now. It's always too soon to quit. You can't quit. You can't stop. So here we go. We wrap this up. Listen, don't give up on Jesus. He will not give up on you. Don't quit. He'll never quit you. Jesus said, when he was in his moment of crushing, in a olive press, Gethsemane, the olive press, the place of crushing, Jesus, his Father, if it's possible, remove this cup from me. And the Bible says an angel came and strengthened him. Jesus said, not my will, but your will be done. If the Son of God himself said, not my will, but your will be done, who are we? And so I want to just have you close your Bibles. I want you to close your eyes. I want you to bow your head. I'm going to ask people not to move right now, please. Have some respect as we invite people to make a decision for Jesus tonight, because your life is like a boat at sea without a rudder, without an anchor. Christians, be praying right now. I'm going to ask you to make this decision. I want you to think for a moment. The ultimate determination is for you to make this final decision for Jesus tonight. I want you to know tonight, I want you to hear clearly that the biblical Jesus, the Jesus of the Bible, is not the Jesus of the cults. I'm asking you to come. The Bible says that he's God, who came from heaven to earth to die on the cross for you and I. He's not the Jesus of Buddhism, of Hinduism. He's not the Jesus of even Judaism. He's the Son of God. He's not the Jesus of Islam, Jehovah Witnesses. He's not the Jesus of Hollywood or the New Age movement. He's not the Jesus of the Discovery Channel or the History Channel or the National Geographic. He's not Time Magazine's definition of Jesus. For God so loved the world that he gave his only begotten Son, that whosoever would believe in him would not perish, but have everlasting life. And I'm going to ask you tonight, while your heads are bowed and your eyes are closed, if tonight you're saying, I want Jesus to be my Lord and Savior, I make this determination tonight, I'm going to become a Christian. I'm not joining this church, I'm not joining a club. I want Jesus Christ as my Lord and Savior. I want my sins forgiven. I want to know that I have eternal life. And I determine tonight to walk with him from this moment on. If you're willing to tell him that, will you raise your hand right now up high wherever you're at? God bless you on the aisle. Anyone else over there to my right? Anyone else in the back? To my left? God bless you. Over here and you? God bless you. Pray this prayer. If you want Jesus tonight, maybe you didn't raise your hand, but you want him. Dear Lord, come into my life now and save me from my sins. I have offended you, Holy God. And tonight, I receive the offering of Jesus on the cross as my redemption, as my sacrifice. He died in my place. I'm confessing that tonight. And I'm coming to you now. Father, bless them now, we pray. And all God's people said, amen.
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15: I love how Jesus came down to this earth and gave us just the perfect example of how to live our lives. I mean, think about that. You know, one example I find so incredible is his example for us on how to resist the temptations that we have in life that can lead to sin, right? You know, when Jesus went up to the mountain to fast for 40 days and 40 nights, he was hungry. Now for us, we might be hangry after that time, right? I mean, I'm speaking for myself. You know, in those times of weakness, Satan comes in to tempt us. Well, now, when Satan tried unsuccessfully to tempt Jesus, Satan alluded to words from Scripture, but he twisted them to suit his purposes, much like people can do today, right? Take a verse out of context to suit their purpose and not God's. Yeah. But when Satan did this to Jesus, like when he said, "If you are the Son of God, command these stones to become bread." Well, Jesus answered by saying, "It is written, man shall not live by bread alone, but by every word that proceeds from the mouth of God." Wow, what an example for us when we face temptation of any kind. We need to have God's word ready in our hearts and our minds so that we can overcome, right? The Bible is our sword against sin. The only way we can do that, can resist, is to be in God's word, the Bible, regularly. Amen. It's our armor. It's our protection against being deceived. And it's how we learn to live our lives for God's glory and not for our own. So may we read God's word. May we read the Bible. May we learn it. May we hide it in our hearts. May we live it and maybe pass it on. Amen.
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20: The debate on healthcare is, it's a privilege because if we were to use the term right as it applies to the Constitution, and if government should provide something to the population because it's a right, then it would make sense that the government would have to provide every citizen a firearm because of the Second Amendment, because that's a right.
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3: I'm Donna Rush with KDAR's Morning Rush. So glad you are here this morning. Let's just dive on into God's Word as Dr. J. Vernon McGee takes us on our five-year journey through the Bible. This pre-recorded program is sponsored by Through the Bible Incorporated.

0: Welcome to Through the Bible, where an exciting story is about to unfold. Our teacher, Dr. J. Vernon McGee, brings us to one of the most beautiful love stories in Scripture. In Genesis 24, Abraham sends his servant on a mission back to their homeland to find a wife for his son Isaac. And the way that servant discovers God's choice may surprise you. Dr. McGee shows us something even deeper here, a picture of how God sends his Spirit into the world today, calling out a bride for his son, the church. So turn with me to Genesis chapter 24, beginning at verse 32. And as you settle into your seat on the Bible bus, let me share a few letters from our fellow passengers. You might say Through the Bible is still being used by the Holy Spirit to call hearts to Christ. First is a note from a teenager in Kenya. This program has helped me build a stronger foundation in my Christian journey. I like how spiritual topics are explained in a way even young people like me can understand. I feel guided to correct my life and grow closer to God. The teachings encourage me to read the Bible more and think deeply about my purpose and faith. I love that, don't you? And now listen to this letter from a listener in Zimbabwe. I was admitted to the hospital for a while, and I was excited to find that your programs were playing there. They became a daily boost, many times better than the medicine the doctor prescribed. The Bible verses and prayers helped me feel close to God even while I was in pain. My relationship with Him was renewed, and I felt peace. I was so thankful when they helped me find a place to listen to the program after I was discharged. Thank you for bringing hope into the hospital. I've carried that hope home with me. I love hearing how God is using this hospital ministry in the Shona language, don't you? And we'll try to share a few more of those stories soon. Now, our last note comes from Dan in Indonesia. God's word has renewed my life. Before I started listening, I struggled with questions about why life is so difficult, what God really wants from us, and how to live out my faith in everyday challenges. Through this program, I've discovered how complete, consistent, and clear God's teaching is. Every episode shows how the Bible fits together beautifully, all pointing to God's love and His plan of salvation through Jesus Christ. Complete, consistent, and clear. What a wonderful description of God's Word, don't you think? Well, if you'd like to hear from listeners like these and then pray for millions around the world, join our World Prayer Team in our app or at ttb.org. Now let's ask the Lord to bless our time together. Heavenly Father, would you open our hearts and minds as we hear your word so that we can understand and respond to your mercy and grace that is given to all who believe in your Son. In his name we pray. Amen. Open your Bible to Genesis 24 as we continue our journey through the Bible with Dr. J. Vernon McGee.
1: Now, we have seen in chapter 24 here that Abraham sent his servant back to his own country, the land of Haran, where he'd come from in Mesopotamia, in order that he might get a bride for Isaac. Now, I think as we come today to verse 32, that we ought to make this statement that here is a marvelous picture of the relationship of Christ and the church, which, by the way, one of the figures of speech that's used is that the church is to become someday the bride of Christ. And this is the way the church is being won today. The Father and the Son have sent the Holy Spirit into the world. And the Spirit of God, like this servant, has come to talk about another, to take the things of Christ, show them unto us. Now, this servant has gone to get a bride for Isaac. The Spirit of God is in the world to call out a bride for Christ. Now, notice the marvelous, dramatic effect that we have here. This is a wonderful and an exciting story. Now, I'm reading verse 32. The man came into the house. He ungirded his camels, gave straw and provender for the camels, and water to wash his feet and the men's feet that were with him. And there was set meat before him to eat, but he said, I'll not eat until I have told mine errand. And he said, speak on. Now this servant of Abraham said, before I can eat, I want to tell you my mission. The Holy Spirit's come into the world to tell about another, and that's primary business as far as God is concerned. Now, I know that there's other business that's very important, the business of our government, and of course, the news is great business today, and the great corporations, the great automobile companies, the airplane companies, all this is important. It's great business. But if you want to really know why God is continuing to deal with this world, very frankly, he's not continuing to deal with it because of General Motors or because of the government in Washington, either Republican or Democrat, make no difference. That's not primary in heaven. And the stock market in Wall Street is of no great concern in heaven. The thing that's primary, as far as God is concerned, to get the gospel out. The Spirit of God is here. Put this first. This servant would need. And now they tell him to speak on. He said, I'm Abraham's servant. You notice his name is not given. The Lord Jesus said when the Holy Spirit comes, he'll not speak of himself, but he'll take the things of mine and show them unto you. And by the way, what is the name of the Holy Spirit? Has no name. He doesn't come to speak of himself. He's come to speak of Christ, of another. Now, this servant is a servant of Abraham. Now, notice verse 35, and the Lord hath blessed my master greatly, and he's become great. He hath given him flocks and herds and silver and gold and men servants and maid servants and camels and asses. He tells about the Father's house. And that is something the Spirit of God would have you know. When he comes, he'll convict the world of sin, righteousness, and judgment. Those are the three things that he talks to the lost world about, and that the judgment is upon a sinful earth and upon mankind, and men are lost today because they're sinners. I hear the thing said today, men are lost because they reject Christ. They are not lost because they reject Christ. They're lost because they're sinners. And whether they heard about him or not, they're lost sinners. That's our condition today. That's the condition of man. And the Holy Spirit's come to let us know that there is a Savior that has borne our judgment, and he's been made over to us righteousness. We have a standing in heaven. He's come to speak of another. And now will you notice, the Lord hath blessed my master greatly. He has all these things. How wonderful. My father is rich today in cattle, goods. Cattle on 1,000 hills are his. How great our Father is. Verse 36, and Sarah, my master's wife, bare a son to my master when she was old, and unto him hath he given all that he hath. And Lord Jesus, he's the inheritor. We are joint heirs with him today. He's come now to tell this family, I'm after a bride for my master's son, and he's going to inherit all things. Now, will you notice? And my master made me swear, saying, thou shalt not take a wife to my son of the daughters of the Canaanites in whose land I dwell. Friends, he's calling out sinners, but they're sinners that are born again, not a corruptible seed, but of incorruptible, of the word of God that liveth and abideth forever. That's the ones he's calling out. Yes, sinners, but they've been made children of God. And if any man be in Christ, he's a new creation. He's not taking Canaanites. They have to be transformed. Now will you notice, but thou shalt go unto my father's house, to my kindred, take a wife unto my son. And I said unto my master, peradventure the woman will not follow me. And he said unto me, the Lord before whom I walk will send his angel with thee. Prosper thy way. Thou shalt take a wife for my son of my kindred, my father's house. Then shalt thou be clear from this my oath when thou comest to my kindred. And if they give not thee one, thou shalt be clear from my oath. And I came this day under the well. And I said, O Lord God of my master Abraham, if now thou do prosper my way which I go, behold, I stand by the well of water. It shall come to pass that when the virgin cometh forth to draw water, and I say to her, give me, I pray thee, a little water of thy pitcher to drink. And she say to me, both drink thou, and I will also draw for thy camels. Let the same be the woman whom the Lord hath appointed out for my master's son. And before I'd done speaking in mine heart, behold, Rebekah came forth with her pitcher on her shoulder, and she went down under the well and drew water. And I said unto her, let me drink, I pray thee. And she made haste, let down her pitcher from her shoulder, and said, drink, and I'll give thy camels drink also. So I drank, and she made the camels drink also. And I asked her, and I said, whose daughter art thou? And she said, the daughter of Bethuel, Nahor's son, who milked a bear unto him. And I put the earring upon her face, and the bracelets upon her hands. And I bowed down my head and worshipped the Lord, and blessed the Lord God of my master Abraham, which had led me in the right way to take my master's brother's daughter unto his son. And now, if ye will deal kindly and truly with my master, tell me, and if not, tell me, that I may turn to the right or to the left. Now, Laban is the spokesman for this family. Will you listen to him? And Laban and Bethuel answered and said, the thing proceedeth from the Lord. We cannot speak unto thee bad or good. Behold, Rebekah is before thee, take her and go, and let her be thy master's son's wife, as the Lord hath spoken. They said, as far as we're concerned, this is of the Lord, and you go ahead and take her. But now notice, it came to pass that when Abraham's servant heard their words, he worshipped the Lord, bowing himself to the earth. And the servant brought forth jewels of silver, jewels of gold and raiment, and gave them to Rebekah. He gave also to her brother and to her mother precious things. Now, this is the way the Spirit of God does. We have the earnest of the Spirit when we come to Christ, and being justified by faith, we have peace with God, we have access, we have joy, we have a hope, and we have the Holy Spirit. These are the wonderful things that have been made over to the believer today. Now we're told here in verse 54, they did eat and drink, he and the men that were with him. And they tarried all night, and they rose up in the morning, and he said, send me away unto my master. And her brother and her mother said, let the damsel abide with us a few days, at least 10, after that she shall go. And the very next morning,

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3: Servant there as he brings out these gifts that he's giving to the family, gold and silver and trinkets. Abraham, you must remember, was a very rich man. Then he begins to tell about the master. And as he does, I see in that circle, that family circle, around that fire, out in the background, a very beautiful girl standing just beyond the others with those deep brown eyes. She's listening. And you can tell she's listening. And as she listens, why, she hears the servant tell about Abraham. Tells about how Isaac was born. Tells about his miraculous birth. Tells about his life. And then tells about the day that his father took him yonder on the top of Mount Moriah to offer him as a sacrifice. And how God spared him. And would not take his life, and gave him back life to the father. And now how the father has sent him a servant to get a bride, that they don't want to get one back there among the Canaanites. They've got one that must be a like mind, one that has the same capacity for the living God, must be born again, you see, of the word of God. And looking for a bride, she's listening all that time. And the transaction goes on. Now they turn to her. No one's paid much attention to her up to this point. But now all eyes turn to Rebecca. They said, Rebecca, what about it? Will you go with this man? And she doesn't hedge or fudge or beat around the bush or hesitate. She says, I will go. May I say to you, have you ever noticed the men that the Lord Jesus called when he was here on earth? They left their nets and followed him. Oh, I know they went back a couple of times, but there came a day when they broke loose from those nets. They never went back to them. They followed him. They went with him. He today is still calling the Holy Spirit, the one that's taken again the servant place. You see, the Father and the Spirit sent the Son into the world to die for the world. And now, the Son said when he went back, he'd send the Holy Spirit, the Comforter. And he's come now into the world. And he's calling out a bride. And he's saying, will you go? Here is the one who died for you. He'll save you. You have to be redeemed first. You have to come as a sinner to him. Take your rightful position and accept him as Savior. And when you do, you'll be born again. You'll become a child of God. Put into the church that's going to be presented to him someday as a bride. And now you're to be interested in him. The question is, will you go? Will you accept the invitation? Will you trust Christ as your Savior? Now, you don't beat around the bush about this. You either do or you don't do. I never shall forget that I was speaking in a certain place back east. Fact of the matter of it was in Texas. And I presented Christ and I said, will you accept him? And I wasn't really through preaching. I never shall forget. There sat a young man. I could tell he was interested. He just got right up right there and then walked down. It had a tremendous effect upon the audience. He didn't have to be wishy-washy. There wasn't anything uncertain about him. My, love a clean-cut decision like that. That's the way he wants you, friends. That's the way he'll accept you. And the only way that he will accept you. Now, will you notice this? That doesn't end the story. They start out now, and they're going back to the promised land. And on the way back, will you notice? Verse 59, they sent away Rebekah, their sister, and her nurse, and Abraham's servant and his men. And they blessed Rebekah and said unto her, thou art our sister, be thou the mother of thousands of millions, and let thy seed possess the gate of those which hate them. That's been fulfilled.

0: Well, friends, already. We're not talking now about unfulfilled prophecy. This is fulfilled. And Rebekah arose and her damsels, and they rode upon the camels and followed the man, and the servant took Rebekah and went his way. And now, will you notice, they had a long trip back. We're not told anything about that trip, but it's not easy riding a camel. I rode one from the little village there outside of Cairo down to the pyramids. And friends, that's as far as I want to ride on a camel. They call them the ship of the desert. Well, it is as rough as any trip I've ever had in a boat. It was rough, and they're not easy to ride. Imagine riding on those camels across the desert. I can see that they've had a hard day across that hot desert, and of an evening they stop at an oasis, and the campfire's built, and they have their evening meal, and they're sitting there before time to go to bed and have their sleep. And I hear Rebekah say to this servant, "Tell me about Isaac again." And the servant said, "Well, what do you want me to tell you? Tell me about the way he was born. Tell me about the way that his father offered him on the altar. Tell me the old, old story of Jesus and his love." And the servant said, "Well, I told that to you last night." He said, "I know, but tell it again. Tell it again." And he tells it again. Never grows old. And so that night she has that sweet sleep, dreaming of the time when she'll meet this one. And then the next day they start out on the journey again, and the desert isn't quite as hot, and the camel isn't quite as rough, but it's a long ways, and so they continue. And finally they come in sight of the land of promise. They enter it, and now they come down to Laharoi. And we read in verse 62, "And Isaac came from the way of the well, Laharoi, for he dwelt in the south country," way down in the pleasant country, you see, down at Hebron and Beersheba. "And Isaac went out to meditate in the field at the eventide, and he lifted up his eyes and saw, and behold, the camels were coming." Now we're given a view of the coming of Christ that we do not have. So many are saying today, "Won't it be wonderful when the Lord comes and we'll be caught up with him?" Well, there's another view, and that's to be with him when he comes. And most of the church has already gone through the doorway of death, and they'll be coming with him when he comes, and that the bodies might be raised, and the spirit and the body joined together. Now, we read here that when he went out, they lifted up their eyes, and they saw the camels were coming. Those that are alive are to be caught up with the dead, be caught up to meet the Lord in the air. And so those that have gone before in death, they're going to see him when he rises from the right hand of the Father. And then when he starts out to call his church and to meet his church yonder in the air. This is the picture, and what a glorious picture it is. "And Rebekah lifted up her eyes, and when she saw Isaac, she lighted off the camel. For she had said unto the servant, 'What man is this that walketh in the field to meet us?' And the servant said, 'It's my master.' Therefore she took a veil and covered herself." And we'll have to be clothed with the righteousness of Christ, but he's been made over to us righteousness. He was delivered for our offenses, and he was raised for our justification. That is, that we might have a righteousness that would enable us to stand before God. And so she wants to know who he is, whom having not seen we love. And I wonder today, when he does come, are we going to know him? Oh, I know there's a song, "I shall know him, I shall know him by the print of the nails in his hands." And I think that's going to be the way that we're going to know him when he comes. This is the union of these two. What a glorious, beautiful, wonderful picture this is before us. Now we read in verse 66, "And the servant told Isaac all things that he had done. The Holy Spirit will deliver us at the day of redemption. We've been sealed under the day of redemption." Believe me, this servant was going to get the bride to Isaac. And Isaac brought her into his mother Sarah's tent, and he took Rebekah, and she became his wife. Now notice, and he loved her. The Christ loved the church and gave himself for it. And Isaac was comforted after his mother's death. And this reveals to you that Christ gains a great deal in our salvation. Oh, he wants us. He longs for us. Oh, that you and I today might be faithful to him, my beloved.
1: Well, just as Isaac longed for his bride, Jesus longs for his. Will you be part of the bride of Christ? Will you trust Christ as your Savior even today? If you've been listening to this glorious picture and haven't received him, it's time. Find out more about his offer of everlasting life when you come to him in faith. 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Now that Isaac and Rebecca are married, what will their family life be like? What kind of parents will they be? Well, join us for the rest of the story. I'm Steve Schwetz, and let's keep walking with the Lord in the light of his word. I'll see you next time.

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1: Through the Bible with Dr. J. Vernon McGee was pre-recorded and sponsored by Through the Bible Incorporated. I'm Donna Rush with KDAR's Morning Rush. I just learned a new nugget of wisdom when it comes to studying God's word. And maybe you already knew this, but just in case, I thought I'd pass it along because I didn't know it. You know, whenever Jesus says in the Bible, "I tell you the truth," whenever he says those words, he's about to say something unbelievable, right? So you want to pay attention. So depending on your Bible version, he also might say, "Truly, truly, I say to you." For example, in John 5, verse 24, this is the English Standard Version. He says, "Truly, truly, I say to you, whoever hears my word and believes him who sent me has eternal life. He does not come into judgment, but has passed from death to life." Ooh, that's something to highlight and remember, right? As we learn to live and love more like Jesus. So here's another helpful study tool. When you see the word "therefore" in the Bible, you're just reading along. Hey, you see "therefore"? You're about to find out why what you just read is there for. Get it? Therefore. In God's word. So yeah, it might make you go, "Oh wait, did I just skim through something or was my mind drifting? Let me go back and check on that," and then pay attention to what it's there for, because you're about to hear what it was there for. Yeah. Hope that makes sense. Just a couple of nuggets of wisdom for when we're reading our Bible. Amen.
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1: So glad you are here for KDAR's Morning Rush. I'm Donna Rush. 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
12: Welcome to Seculo. Kicking off our live week here on a Tuesday, May 26th. Welcome to the broadcast. Will Haynes in studio. Rick Riddell's going to be joining us a little bit later. Of course, we're talking everything that happened yesterday as most of us were honoring Memorial Day. We were seeing what was happening in terms of the war in Iran, as it seemed that there were moments there where we are on the brink of a deal. That was really floated out there pretty aggressively throughout the weekend, that the deal with Iran could happen at any moment. And then last night, there was what Iran has considered a breach in the ceasefire. Now, That's not what the United States is saying. They're saying it was retaliatory. But we got to give you at least some updates of what's happening right now as all eyes are on Iran to see what the future holds. And look, the deal that's been presented, that President Trump has laid out, that other people have, it has gotten very controversial takes. Some people very much in support of it. Some very people very much not in support of it. And those on the more traditional Republican side seem to be in the latter, not supportive of what this deal could look like. We're going to break it all down, discuss it, and give you our honest feedback into what it could be. Now, we don't know the details specifically. They have not been laid out. But we do know at least some of the framework and the conversation that's happening. So, Will, let's give an update, though, first on that attack that happened overnight. I was at dinner last night. Phone buzzed. Push notification. U.S. strikes. What does that look like? U.S. strikes in Iran. But this was retaliatory, according to the states.
13: That's right. So what the U.S. military is calling these are self-defense strikes. And it all started when Iranian boats were attempting to place more mines in the Strait of Hormuz. The U.S. caught them, struck them, sank them. And then Iran tried to retaliate against that, against the sinking of boats trying to make the Strait of Hormuz more dangerous by shooting surface-to-air missiles at American aircraft. All reports are that they didn't hit anything when they did this, but it did show launch points of more missile centers for the Iranians, and the United States, because of that attempted strike on U.S. aircraft, decided to go ahead and take out those missile launch centers as well. So, two successful strikes to the United States, taking out these boats, attempting to place mines, as well as the missile launch sites. But Iran is saying it's a violation of the ceasefire. The United States is saying it is self-defense strikes because Iran was trying to further the war by placing more mines in the Strait of Hormuz. But all of this is in the context of this debate over whether or not a deal with Iran is imminent. That's what the president said. They were going to resume massive scale strikes over Memorial Day weekend. But the president decided to hold off because of progress that they are
12: making.
13: There's
12: a lot of comments coming in about that. We're going to take your calls and comments on it. 1-800-684-3110. What do you think about this potential deal? Let's hear, though, from Marco Rubio, who spoke about it this morning.
14: Well, look, I think our position is well stated. The president had a very important, I think, historic call just a couple days ago with a number of leaders from the region. I think there's strong alignment and agreement on what a preliminary draft should look like. I think, like anything with something like this, and it's going to take a couple days to settle on, even down to the disagreements over a word, sentence. So we'll have to work through that. If there's going to be a deal, we're going to have to work through that. But this is, it's either going to be a good deal or there isn't going to be one.
12: So, of course, Marco Rubio stating if this isn't a good deal, there won't be one. Now, there's a lot of thoughts about a potential deal that doesn't involve, by the way, a new free Iran that goes back still to an IRGC-controlled Iran. How do you feel about that? Do you think we've done what we needed to get done there if, let's say, the Strait of Hormuz is reopened and we remove their uranium enrichment? Is that enough? Is that enough for you, the American people? I see a lot of mixed reactions here in the comments. I want to hear from you. Give your time. Be respectful to the phone screeners. But give us a call, 1-800-684-3110. 1-800-684-3110. 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We'll be right back.
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12: All right, welcome back to Secula. We're going to restate some of what we were talking about in the first segment, because a lot of you are just joining us right now online, so we appreciate everyone who joins us live. Now, that being said, phone lines are open for you. 1-800-684-3110. Look, there's a lot of conversation about this potential deal in Iran. Are you for it? Are you against it? Are you ready for this war to wrap up? Are this encouraged to, I guess, finalize without maybe what you initially thought? And look, you could say President Trump never said there would be a full regime change, that there would never be a free Iran. Now, I think you can kind of go back and you can read between the lines and say, you know, when we said we'd have their backs, the people's back, but you know what? They haven't taken the steps necessarily to overthrow their own government. So that's not necessarily totally on America at this point, but it was something that we hoped would happen. Now we are talking about success being ending their enrichment of uranium completely, of uranium, and removing it. And how it's going to be removed is pretty interesting too. There's a lot of discussion about that. And, you know, that we just have had success right now in general, that this is a successful mission. What do you think? 1-800-684-3110. At the same time, we've been in a ceasefire for almost 2 months, over a month and a half. But that ceasefire has come with, you know, some dust ups here and there. And when we were on what felt like the edge of a deal just over the weekend, I mean, legitimately, we were texting. I thought we were about to have an announcement. It felt like that. We know that a lot of the Situation Room and the president called back a lot of the administration, the staff, J.D. Vance, to talk about this. There have been calls to Netanyahu. There have been calls to all of the Middle Eastern leaders about the situation in Iran to hopefully wrap this all up. And then, late last night, not even that late, but late last night, our, you know, Iranian time, sure, middle overnight, there was some, what you would say, attacks, both on both sides. There were mines that were, you know, put in the sea, and then there was response from the Americans with some drone attacks. There was a lot that happened. You know, kind of again, is this a minor dust-up? Does this end the ceasefire? Iran kind of said it did. Iran said this is a direct violation of the ceasefire. You know, we can pull up the exact quotes, but I know that they were not happy about this, and they said this was the U.S. doing it. Now, again, this is when you're playing with someone like Iran, that it can never be as clean cut as you'd want it to be, because you are not negotiating with the most truthful administration.
13: That's right. So the foreign ministry of Iran said that the American forces had committed a violation of the ceasefire in the Hormuz region over the past 48 hours. And that is including both the strike on the vessels that were trying to place mines, as well as striking the missile, the surface-to-air missile launching centers.
12: Let's talk about the mines, because I think it's a little bit hard to picture what we're talking about here. We're talking about mines that are distributed
13: into the ocean.
12: Into the ocean.
13: Yeah, right, by a boat, not a ship, not a huge naval vessel. Yeah. These are more like a speedboat, kind of cruiser-type looking things that you would see even someone that owns it recreationally, the size of. It's not something that is abnormally large in a naval vessel. So they see that this is happening. It's kind of similar to the go-fast boats, but these are able to take mines, multiple mines, out into the Strait of Hormuz and place them into the waters to be able to, one, as a deterrent for people trying to cross or navies trying to go, because it could cause damage to vessels, or also to actually strike a vessel that is traversing the Strait of Hormuz. But all of this comes at the time where, as you mentioned, this announcement that we are withholding, because it sounds like we were close to just going full attack mode again against Iran over the weekend, over Memorial Day weekend. And then because of the advancements in some of these talks, the president put that on hold. You mentioned people rushing back. There's supposed to be a cabinet meeting at Camp David tomorrow related to all of this. But what's interesting is that we saw the same issue that we saw earlier when there was, it seemed like we were close to a deal with Iran, and you saw Americans, both in the media on the left and some within the president's own party, push back at what was being reported was in the deal. Now, the only thing we know for certain is what the president has put on Truth Social and then what is being reported in the media. That doesn't mean we know what is being negotiated by the team and the Iranians. The president doesn't necessarily tell you everything that's being negotiated, as well as the media, when they're getting it from anonymous sources, do not always know what they're talking about. And so what we've seen is originally, it sounded like the same thing that people fell for over a month and a half ago, when that first reported deal was coming together. And the first thing that came out of the reports was, oh, there's nothing related to the nuclear program. Well, that ended up not being true, and that's why we didn't get a deal then, because Iran said that's not on the negotiating table. Now, what happens this time? Reports come out. They mention nothing of the nuclear program. You even see Ted Cruz and Lindsey Graham, very close allies of the president, say, if this is the deal, this is worse than the JCPOA. This is worse than Obama's deal, because it was sanctions relief and money. Not really a ton of stuff other than opening the Strait of Hormuz, which wasn't per se closed until this war.
12: We at least can take some credit for closing the Strait of Hormuz.
13: Exactly. But then what you see is that that wasn't the full story, because one, you're not going to release every single thing that's being negotiated. Two, the president now has even put out that the enriched uranium and nuclear dust, he puts parenthetically, will either be immediately turned over to the United States or to be brought home and destroyed, or preferably in conjunction and coordination with the Islamic Republic of Iran, destroyed in place or at another acceptable location, with the Atomic Energy Commission or its equivalent being witness to this process and event. Thank you for your attention to this matter. When they're talking about a deal being negotiated and it's not finalized yet, anything you hear in the media is speculation.
12: Yeah, it's awesome.
13: Now, if it turned out that it was a deal like that, I think we would very robustly criticize that deal, because what was the point of all of this?
12: Yeah.
13: But no deal is finalized. You hear Marco Rubio. You also see the president is using this as an opportunity to say, hey, look, Gulf nations, who have you been working with these past few months?
12: Yeah.
13: Israel. Maybe, as a part of all of this, as we wrap it up, you join the Abraham Accords.
12: Yeah, we know the Abraham Accords have been on the tip of the tongue of the President of the United States over the last few days, saying it's time, you need to do this, get involved, get be a part of it. And look, I think Israel, you got to look out for Israel, what Israel's going to get as a win out of this as well. And if, again, if it's not a full regime change and Iran doesn't become good buddies with Israel in the current situation, what are they going to get out of this? And maybe that is a win. As we know, there was a lot of talk, leaked information, people discussing whether Benjamin Netanyahu and the Israeli government were excited about this deal, were they upset about it? And it seems like there was mixed messaging that came out of there. And I'm sure that's probably true. There's probably some people within Israel that are ready for this to be done. And I'm sure there are some people within the Israeli government who are upset that it has not gone far enough, just like there is here in the States. There are some calls coming. I want to take one real quick. William in Texas, who's an ACLJ champion. Thanks for being a champion, William. Go ahead.
20: I have never thought that we could make an agreement with Iran because
12: I think we lost
20: fanatics who think they're on a mission.
12: Yeah,
20: they're religious fanatics who.
12: Go ahead, William. I'm going to let you talk.
20: God. I don't think that they're going to, I don't think you can make an agreement with them, because they'll never stop doing what they do.
12: Yeah. It's, look, you're dealing with a very different kind of government. You're dealing with a very different kind of people who are negotiating these things. We got to always be honest with ourselves. And we know this. And President Trump knows this. The administration knows this. They're going to play it politically. They're going to make it seem like, look, we're dealing with people who are of sound mind and we'll have this. But we see what happens. You're dropping mines in the water. Then we're having to respond. And then they're blaming us. You know, this is going to be this ongoing conversation. Do I think if you have the current administration in place, the IGC in Iran, that much difference is going to happen? No. Even if there is a deal, maybe that deal will lead to better gas prices. At this point, Lord knows we all need it. Maybe it'll lead to some economic relief for the American people. Again, Strait of Hormuz, as Will said, wasn't closed to begin with. And I think we all have to look back on this. We'll have to look back on this entire war and go, what was the cost-benefit analysis of this war? If this is the deal that comes to play. Now, again, there are people in rooms right now negotiating out these points, as Marco Rubio said, using words and making sure the individual words are negotiated. You know, and it could take days and days to make sure it's exact. So we don't know for sure what's going to be in this deal. But you certainly know that we will be monitoring it very closely. Also, we didn't talk about this weekend. We also saw Tulsi Gabbard, our friend, former colleague here, former broadcast partner here on Seculo, that she had stepped down from her position as the Director of National Intelligence. So we're going to discuss that a little bit as well. Our prayers are to her and her family and to Abe, her husband, who we've worked with numerous times over the years. Really great people. An unfortunate situation. We'll be praying for them. But that does leave a hole there. We'll see what happens coming up with that. We got Rick Rennell joining us in the back half of the broadcast. So stay tuned, and phone lines are open at 1-800-684-3110. 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
12: Welcome back to Seculo. Phone lines are open for you. A lot of you have just started calling in about the situation unfolding in Iran. Where we are today, where we are this Tuesday, as we are broadcasting right now, as over the weekend, it was presumed there may be a deal at hand. And now that deal seems like it's at least a few days away. And at the same time, there have been attacks. It is nothing new or unexpected, I'd say. But the ups and downs, the roller coaster ride of this, Will, has been pretty interesting.
13: That's right. I did want to say one thing before we move forward with this, and that was about Tulsi Gabbard, who is resigning effective June 30th. So she will be wrapping up duties as Director of National Intelligence. And she revealed that her husband has a bone cancer diagnosis that seems pretty aggressive. And you did see the disgusting nature of some of the political attacks. It was Adam Schiff came out and said the only thing that she's done is resign. The only good thing she's done is director of national intelligence, even though we pray for her family.
4: Yeah.
13: One, she is a veteran. She is an American hero. But I saw this online, and I just wanted to bring this up to people, that shows the character of people like Tulsi Gabbard compared to people like Adam Schiff. There was a post on X from a Gold Star widow, someone whose husband was killed in action in February of 2007. And she posted, this is probably a long shot, but if anybody happens to be in D.C. this weekend and plans on visiting Arlington, I would love to see a fresh photo of my husband's grave in Section 60. And gives the information of Staff Sergeant Alan W. Shaw, Section 60, Grave 8451, talks and more information of how to find the grave. Tulsi Gabbard saw that post somehow, whether it was served to her or someone showed it to her, yeah. And she went and visited the grave, there was flowers there already because there are groups that go and put flowers on the graves of veterans, and those that were killed gave the ultimate sacrifice.
4: And a lot of all these holidays.
13: And she responded, it was an honor to visit your husband's grave today on your behalf and to pay my respects. It was wonderful to see the beautiful flowers representing many others who did the same. Our nation owes a debt of gratitude to those who made the ultimate sacrifice and to the loved ones left behind. Thank you for your service and sacrifice.
4: Yeah, do we have that image? We should pull it if not.
13: When you brought that up, this popped to mind. So it wasn't even something I planned on bringing up to get to the people in our
4: team. I think
13: we
4: can probably get it so people can see it.
13: And it shows she placed a challenge coin at the grave as well of the Director of National Intelligence. Just goes to show you the difference between those that just want to play disgusting political games with cancer diagnoses, Adam Schiff did, and what someone with true character like Tulsi Gabbard would go do.
4: Yeah, and I saw a lot of comments. I mean, look, I got to give it to even some people on the left who said, you know, this was too far, Schiff, why would you do this? But then plenty of people celebrating it, because sadly the world we live in right now. But again, our full support and our prayers are with Tulsi, and we've reached out and let her know. We posted, and a lot of you commented as well, and I'm sure her and her team and her family have seen those. Again, people we've known for a very, very long time, and you know she was on this show for years. So we appreciate all that she has done, and also there's that picture, all that she has done for our nation, as well as her husband, by the way, who anytime you saw her on camera, you know, I'd say 9 out of 10 times, as long as she wasn't by herself, he was there directing it, made sure it looked great, a director of photography, a cinematographer, a brilliant guy, and our prayers are to him. Again, phone lines are open for you as we are going to continue this conversation about Iran, and there's some other things we're going to hit, but we only got a few minutes left in this first half hour. I do want you to think about supporting the work of the ACLJ right now, and there's other ways you can do it. You can sign a petition. Even if you can't financially give, go sign our petition right now at aclj.org/sign. I believe today's is on Israel, so we'd love for you to be a part of that as well. And speaking of Israel, there are some calls and comments coming in kind of related to that. I think I want to take one. Let's go to Alex on line two. Alex, go ahead.
5: Hi, guys. Afternoon. Thanks for being there. Super fast question for you. In Trump's effort of organizing the Abraham Accords and organizing the Middle Eastern countries to come together, regardless of whether Iran would ever be a part of it, I just don't think it's ever going to happen. With you, you're not going to ever be able to trust Iran. But let's say that these other foreign countries that are agreeing on the Abraham Accords and believing that it's a good idea, wouldn't that be Trump trying to say, okay, you have your own military Middle Eastern alliance now, and when you start to have trouble in the Middle East with a country that's not abiding by the Abraham Accords, well, militarily, you should act. So, like right now, I don't understand, and maybe I just don't understand the makeup of Saudi Arabia's military and the other countries' militaries over there, but why is it that we don't see them saying, this behavior is totally uncalled for, it's gone on long enough, let's go in there and clean it up. Give refuge to all the citizens to come into our country. And we're just going to go in there and clean all the bad guys out. Yeah. We're going to straighten this up.
4: Well, Alex, I want to give a little bit brief. Look, to ask him to do something like that, it's like, hey, we can take all the refugees in. Think about that as your country. Are you going to do the same thing?
13: It's 90 million
4: people. It's a lot of people. It's not like we're talking about, you know, nobody here. But understand that if we go back to the origins of the Abraham Accords, this is when a time when ISIS was being wiped out, President Trump had brought relative peace to the Middle East, and now is saying economically a lot of the Abraham Accords were to say, let's have these countries now do business with each other, do business with Israel, have flights that can go in and out, make it to where if you are an Israeli citizen and you want to go vacation for Hanukkah in Dubai, you can do so, and they're going to celebrate it, and we're going to welcome each other. That was sort of the origins of the Abraham Accords. It really wasn't during a hot wartime. Now, it's changed a little bit.
13: That's right. And the Abraham Accords, as Logan said, was a big economic achievement. You think of a lot of the new Gulf states, the kind of new Middle East. It is very economically driven. There's a lot of money being made
4: like
13: and spent
4: Vegas,
13: there.
4: You know?
13: Right, exactly. And so a lot of that had to do with the economic side. And that's what President Trump is very good at negotiating, getting people to come together over the common goal of economic prosperity. But what you also saw is that a lot of these countries found out the hard way that Iran, for no reason, when they did no attacking, will start firing missiles at them. I think that the as well as the economic relations, the normalization of diplomatic ties, the fact that these countries then will speak directly to each other. Many times they had to go through liaisons if they wanted to even speak to the government because they had no formal diplomatic channels. That is also a big deal, especially when you talk about potential of conflict. So when you didn't have normalized diplomatic relations, now going forward, if you have a common enemy, being able to coordinate better, those are things that can all help each other, even if they aren't directly defending each other in some sort of NATO-type alliance. If they are talking with each other and saying, hey, let's coordinate this because our enemy here is trying to take us all out, it only leads to better things. Now, the president, I think, is trying to be frank with them and be like, hey, you may have your reasons over thousands of years that you don't want to get along. But how about we just deal with the reality at hand, the economic prosperity, the terrible things that Iran is doing to all of you, whether it be through terror, whether it be through actual ballistic missile strikes. I don't know that all of the countries can get there, but I think quite a few of them may be close.
4: Yep. All right. We're going to keep this conversation going, and we want to hear from you at 1-800-684-3110. If you don't get us for the full hour, find us broadcasting live each and every day. Of course, archived later on, ACLJ.org. 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We are there. We got a half hour coming.
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1: I hope you are enjoying your morning so far. I'm Donna Rush with KDAR's Morning Rush. Let's get back into God's Word with a new beginning of Pastor Greg Laurie. 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
9: You know you're being revived when you obey the Word of God. 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
24: The cares and distractions of life can take us away from God. 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
9: So we need to listen carefully, but it's also about doing, applying it, obeying.

0: Imagine assembling a complicated piece of furniture without the instructions. You wind up with extra screws, a wobbly chair, and maybe a bruised ego. Well, that's a good picture of life without the Bible. God's Word is our instruction manual, keeping us from poor decisions and the devil's smooth sales pitches. Well, today on A New Beginning, Pastor Greg Laurie shows us how to build a life where the pieces fit together, because they all came straight from the manufacturer.
1: We're in Nehemiah, which is a story of the children of Israel returning to Jerusalem to rebuild the walls of Jerusalem. So now the walls of Jerusalem are completed. They've rebuilt the walls of Jerusalem in a record 52 days. Amazing. Now look at what happens. Go over to Nehemiah 8, verse 1. The people assembled with a unified purpose at the square inside the water gate. They asked Ezra the scribe to bring out the book of the law of Moses, which the Lord had given for Israel to obey. And on October 8th, Ezra the priest brought the book of the law before the assembly, which included the men and the women and the children old enough to understand. He faced the square inside the water gate from early morning to noon and read aloud to everyone who could understand. All the people listened closely to the book of the law. And when they saw him open the book, they rose to their feet. I love this. So now they're having a Bible study. And a revival breaks out. And these are some signs of revival. When I say revival, I mean these are signs that you're spiritually alive. Signs that you're flourishing spiritually. Signs that you are the kind of Christian you ought to be. Number one, you're having revival when you're hungry for God's word. Look at verse 1. They asked Ezra, the priest, to bring out the book of the law of Moses. They asked, hey man, would you give us a Bible study? So Ezra enters the story again. Now Ezra was a part of the beginning of the story of the rebuilding of Jerusalem. He led the first wave of the Jews back where they rebuilt the temple, but his task had been completed. God raised up Nehemiah to come back and rebuild the walls. And so Ezra had been, I don't want to sound the back burner, but he hadn't been in the narrative at this point. And God brings him back again. They say, we want to see Ezra again. He's the one we need now. Reminding us that we all have a part to play in the work of God. And Ezra's an older guy now. He might have thought, well, no one wants to hear from me anymore, you know. They're saying, Ezra, bring back Ezra. So he's back here now bringing the word of God to them. You may feel like your best days are behind you. Hey, Moses didn't even get started until he was 80 years old. Who knows what God could do? You know, as people get older, you know, they start thinking about retirement. I was just talking to someone here, and he says, the word retirement is not in my vocabulary. Why would I retire? I love to. He's actually a foreman. He has a construction company. And he says, I love to get out there and talk to these people about Jesus Christ, and I have ministry opportunities every day. And I love that. As you get older, you may have new opportunities. Hopefully, you've acquired some wisdom with the passing of the years, that you can pass on to others. Ezra, God still wants to use Ezra. So now he's the one bringing the message to the people, and they listen closely to what he was saying. You know, a preacher can tell when you're paying attention. I don't know if you know this, but I can see you. And there's telltale signs, maybe what I'm saying is not connecting. When you yawn. Yeah, that's a big one. Even when you do the cover up the yawn, I know those too, you know. Or you stretch your arms, or you look at your watch, or you start hitting your watch. These are not good signs. Or I like the one where you act like you're praying when you're sleeping. I know you're not praying. You can fold your hands. And look, there's no excuse for boring preaching, but there's also a place for listening well. For giving your attention with intention. The story is told of President Calvin Coolidge, who attended church one Sunday. He came home after and his wife said, well, Cal, what did the preacher have to say? President Coolidge said, well, he preached on sin. She said, well, what did he have to say about it? He says, I think he was against it. He wasn't paying attention. So we need to listen carefully. Number two, you're having revival when people spontaneously and passionately worship God. Look at verse 6. Ezra praised the Lord, the great God, and all the people said, amen, amen. And they lifted their hands and they bowed down and worshiped with their faces to the ground. I like that. Amen. It's a good thing to say amen. Say amen right now. Go.
2: Amen.
1: There you go. Amen just means so be it. I agree. It's an affirmation that people are saying, amen. This is a beautiful scene. These people just can't get enough of God's word. Look at verse 3. He faced a square inside the water gate from early morning to noon and read aloud to everyone. And the people were standing. That means they stood for 6 hours listening to the message. So don't complain if I go 5 minutes over sometime. He's going long today, don't you think? Think how long he went. But the people loved it and they wanted to hear what it had to say. 6 times in this chapter, the word understanding is used. Verse 3, he read aloud to everyone who could understand. And all the people listened closely. They understood. They listened. They paid attention. Here's another point. You know you're being revived when you obey the word of God. It's not enough to just be a hearer of the word. You need to be a doer of the word. Jesus said at the conclusion of the Sermon on the Mount, whoever hears these sayings of mine and does them, it's like a wise man who built his house on a rock. And the storms came and the floods came and beat upon that house and it stood strong. Whoever hears these sayings of mine and does not do them, he's like a foolish man who built his house upon the sand. And the storms came and the floods came and beat on that house and it fell. See, it's all about listening, but it's also about doing, applying it, obeying. And this is what we see the people are doing. They're applying what they're hearing. They obey the word of God. Nehemiah 8:8, they read from the book of the law, and he explained that the people understood it. Then Nehemiah and Ezra, the high priest and scribe, and the Levites over there said, this is a sacred day before the Lord, and the people began weeping. You know, sometimes we need to weep over our sin. People will say, oh, I go to church to be lifted up, not to be beaten down. Really? I go to church to hear truth. And sometimes I need to be told the truth and it isn't so comfortable. See, my job as a pastor is to comfort the afflicted, but it's also to afflict the comfortable. It's like going to a doctor. It'd be like saying, I want a doctor that will only give me good news. He'll never tell me anything negative. Well, if that doctor won't tell you the truth, he's not following his Hippocratic oath, which is to do no harm. He has to tell you. And it's hard because I have friends who are doctors and I've talked with them about how difficult it must be to give someone bad news. To say, I'm sorry to tell you, you have cancer, or I'm sorry to tell you, you have this condition, but how wonderful it must be to come with good news, but there's this treatment, or this is the thing you need to do next, and this is what a doctor has to do. They're there to help you be restored to health. And the same is true of a preacher, but really the same is true of a Christian. We want to help people hear the truth, and some people need to be sad before they can be happy. And by sad, I mean they need to see their sinful condition, be sorry for it, and mourn over it or cry over it. Jesus said, blessed are they that mourn, for they shall be comforted. Or another way you could translate it is, blessed are the sad, for they will be happy. So sometimes you have to be sad before you can be happy and hear the truth and deal with the problem and then ask God to forgive you of your sin. So they are crying over their sin. But after they cry over their sin, then they begin to rejoice because God has forgiven them. And that's a great thing that comes. Verse 9, he says, don't weep on a day like this. It's a sacred day before the Lord. And they went away to eat and drink, and they were have a festive meal and share gifts of food and celebrate with great joy. So now the prophet says, okay, enough crying. You've cried already. God forgave you. Stop. Now let's rejoice. Let's have a meal together. And it's funny because over in Nehemiah 8:10, it says, go celebrate with festive, rich foods and sweet drinks. Maybe the modern equivalent would be no tofu, nothing healthy. Let's eat pizza and hamburgers and enchiladas, and let's drink original Coke. No diet Coke. I don't even really like Coke personally, but I'm just pointing out, let's celebrate, let's have a good time. The result of having your sin forgiven is joy. The Bible says, blessed or happy is the man whose sin is forgiven.
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1: 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And I've been to Israel many times, and I've led a lot of tours, and I have to say that's absolutely true. 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It's a vacation with a purpose. 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
2: 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Well, we're in Nehemiah chapter 8 today, as Pastor Greg presents his message called Never Give Up.
1: So the people now are rejoicing over the fact that God has forgiven them of their sin. See, doing what God wants you to do is the way to be happy. I think sometimes we think, oh man, doing the sinful things, that's where the happiness is. Now let me say something that might surprise you. It can be fun to sin, but it's very short-lived. And then the repercussions come. And then the consequences come. Sometimes consequences that can last for a lifetime because of your so-called fun. So we think, oh no, the fun and the happiness in life is in sin, when in reality, it's the opposite. The fun, if you will, the happiness in life is in obedience to God. That's what the Bible is telling us. You can have a happy life without sin, without sex outside of marriage, without drugs or alcohol, without selfishness. This is what God wants. Now, this was a great work of God, and they had a revival. Did it last? Yes, for a time. Did it last forever? No, no revival does. Billy Sunday, the great preacher, was once asked if he thought revivals lasted. His response was, no, neither does a bath, but it's good to have one occasionally. See, we need to be revived again and again. We need to be refreshed again and again. We need to recommit our life to Christ again and again. The Bible says, be filled with the Holy Spirit, speaking to yourself in psalms and hymns and spiritual songs, singing and making melody in your hearts

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3: Ooh. Did you put gas in it? No. You see, you've got to recharge your electric car. You've got to gas up your car. And in the same way, I need to be recharged. I need to be refilled. And I need to do it again and again and again. That's how you live in a continuous state of revival and relationship with God. That's what the early church did. Acts 2:46 says they worshiped together in the temple each day. They met in homes and met for the Lord's Supper and shared their meals with great joy and generosity. And they were praising God and enjoying the goodwill of all of the people. And the Lord added to the church daily those that were being saved. One thing that's mentioned there is the Lord's Supper. We also call this communion. This is where we take the bread and the cup, which are reminders of the death of Jesus Christ. Why should we receive communion? Number one, in remembrance. Jesus said, do this in remembrance of me. It's a reminder. I have a wedding ring that I've been wearing for over 50 years. It reminds me that I'm married. I also have a woman living in my home that reminds me as well. I don't take this ring off. I don't know if I could take it off because I've gained weight since I got married. I would need the jaws of life at the fire department to probably get it off, but I don't want to take it off and I don't need to, but it's a little reminder. And so communion's a reminder of what Jesus did for you. He laid his life down for you. He sacrificed himself on the cross for you so you could be forgiven of your sin. But then number two, communion is a time of examination. It says in 1 Corinthians 11:28, when we receive the elements of communion, let a person examine themselves. So it's a moment where I say, is my life right with God? Am I walking with the Lord as I should? Have I been spending too much time down in the plane of, oh no? Have I been making compromises? Have I been doing or saying things I should not be doing? Is there an unconfessed sin in my life? This is the time to deal with that. So examination. Let a man examine himself. But it's also a time of anticipation. Because we're told we should receive the elements of communion until he comes. So when Christ comes, we won't have communion after that. But until that day, we do it in anticipation of his return. But let me say one final thing about communion, and that is this is for Christians only. You might say, well, I think, you know, a little ritual will do me some good. Not this ritual. Because the Bible says if you receive these elements in an unworthy manner, you eat and drink judgment to yourself. What does that mean? It means that I'm taking something that represents the sacred, and I'm almost mocking it by not believing in what it represents or specifically who it represents. So when I receive communion, I want to believe in the one that it represents. I want to have a relationship with him. And so if you've never asked Jesus Christ to come into your life, this is the time to do it. Say, Lord, I know I'm a sinner and I believe Jesus died for my sin. And I want this happiness and purpose in life I've been hearing about. And I want to know that I'll go to heaven when I die. Jesus, come into my life and forgive me. And then you'll have that joy and that happiness the Bible promises. Jesus says, behold, I stand at the door and I knock. And if you'll hear my voice and open the door, I will come in. If you would like Christ to come into your life and forgive you of your sin, just pray this prayer after me, right where you are. Just pray, Lord Jesus, I know I'm a sinner. But I know you are the Savior of the world who died on the cross for my sin. I'm sorry for my sin. I turn from it. I repent of it. And I ask you to come into my life and forgive me of all of my sin. I choose to follow.

0: 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Well, Pastor Greg, we're making available your new book called Am I Doing This Right? About relationships. And I was thinking about a movie I saw a long time ago, a famous line in the movie where the lady says, I love him. I love him for the man he wants to be. And I love him for the man he almost is. And I'm thinking the next line might have been, and I know I can fix him.
1: Oh, boy.
0: What do you say to the person who thinks that they can fix the person they're about to marry?
1: I don't think you should go into a marriage thinking you can fix a person. Newsflash. That guy you're going to fix, that girl you're going to repair, they may not get better. Mm. They may get worse. So, you know, you need to go into a marriage loving that person as they are. Yeah, maybe you'll help them improve a little bit here and there, and maybe they'll help you improve as well. But if you think you're going to turn them into a different person, you might be in for a big shock. And so, you know, I think that there needs to be that acceptance and that love and that give and take that goes into a strong and lasting marriage relationship. So don't marry a person as a project because you think you can fix them, because it will not go well, very likely.
0: Mm. And you discuss that in your new book called Am I Doing This Right?
1: I do. Yes, it's a brand new book that's just come out. It's about relationships. It's about marriage. It's about family. It's even about singleness. And so it's a book for pretty much anyone out there that wants to have stronger relationships, but especially marriage in particular. And you know, it's built on biblical principles. If you listen to our program, A New Beginning, you know that everything is built on a text. I always start with a text. Here's what the Bible says. Here's the authoritative source. Now, how does this apply? Because I find that most people just want to know how to make these biblical principles work in day-to-day living. The great British preacher C.H. Spurgeon said, the sermon begins where the application begins. So I think people are just wanting to know how to make it work. And so this is a very practical book. It's kind of a fun book. There's some funny stories from our life. There's some hard times that we've gone through as well. We're just showing how God has been with us through our marriage, through thick and thin, through all the challenges and all the opportunities, and how you can build your marriage on a strong foundation and have a marriage that stands the test of time. Not where you're just enduring, but where you're actually flourishing. And so you're not trying to live a fairy tale marriage and they lived happily ever after, but rather discover biblically how you can live happily even after.
0: All right. 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
2: 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But I thought I'd just pass along a few of these phrases because it will help us be an encourager, like it says in Ephesians 4:29. Let everything you say be good and helpful so that your words will be an encouragement to those who hear them. Love that. So here's one. Thank you. Hello. How many times do we just fail to say thank you, whether it's somebody who holds the door for you, a stranger, or whether it's your spouse, a neighbor, you know, whatever it is, your kids, gratitude matters. Okay, how about this one? And I like this. You can do this. Isn't that encouraging? Sometimes the best gift is just reminding someone they are capable. So you can use it when a friend feels maybe overwhelmed or unsure. You can do this. How about this? Let's do this together. You know, whether it's a chore with your kids, a challenge, or maybe even a ministry effort, partnership always makes things easier, doesn't it? And more meaningful. So those are just a few of the things that we can do. And here's one that I always say to my girls, and I follow it with something else, and I'll let you know what it is. I always say, I love you. Something great to say to those in your life every day. And when I say it to my girls, I usually say, I love you. And God does too.
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14: In November 1992, a farmer named Peter Watling lost a hammer somewhere on his farm near Suffolk, England, and to find it, Peter asked a friend to bring his metal detector over. While searching for the tool, the two men discovered an ancient treasure, gold coins, Roman jewelry, silver spoons, nearly 15,000 artifacts. Peter's reward for the find? Over 1.75 million pounds. At the time, it's about 3 million U.S. dollars. Peter's life was forever changed that day, not because he acquired something he didn't previously own, but because he found what was already on his property, what was already in his possession. There's a spiritual lesson there if you're a Christian, and today on Grace to You, John MacArthur helps you unearth the spiritual treasure trove that's yours in Christ as he continues his study called Richer Than You Think. Here's John with today's lesson.
12: Take your Bible, if you will, and let's look at Ephesians chapter 1. Ephesians chapter 1, and we're examining verses 15 to 23 in our current study and looking at the resources that the believer possesses in Christ, the resources of the believer. Let me introduce this subject by telling you of a concern that I have expressed in some other circumstances to you. There is a trend in Christianity in America today, and perhaps in other places as well, that burdens my heart, that disturbs me. I often have called it the quest for something more. It's the prevalent idea that being in Christ is not sufficient, that being in Christ, it does not give you all there is to get, and so you have to seek something else. We hear people talking often of getting more of Christ, getting more of Jesus, getting more of the Holy Spirit, getting more power. This is rather common, as if the resources of Jesus Christ were sort of doled out to you like a pharmaceutical prescription, one dose at a time. Well, the implication of such a thing is that when you got saved, you didn't get all of Jesus that there is. It's sort of like getting the right to it all, but not really getting any of it in their hearts, in their minds. Is that true? Is that good theology or bad theology? Do we need to get more of Jesus, more of God, more of the Holy Spirit, more power? Or do we have everything in salvation? That's a very important issue. The biblical view of the doctrine of salvation is that salvation grants the believer everything in Christ, and there is no need for a search for something more. In fact, such a search really, although not admittedly on the part of those who do it, really is an undermining of the essence of the doctrine of salvation. You really are undoing what Jesus said when he said, "Te telestai," it is completed or finished or done or accomplished or fulfilled. And you are saying there is something missing that must be sought. A good way to illustrate this particular conflict is to have you look also for a moment by way of introduction to Colossians chapter 2. Now, the Colossian church was like so many of those early churches in the Roman world. It was exposed to all kinds of heresies. And there was a heresy then that basically said this: Christ is not enough, you've got to get something more. So really, it's the very same thing we see today. It had its roots way back in the second chapter of Colossians. The Colossian church was exposed to these people who were saying you need Christ plus other things. And the plus is what makes you spiritual. The plus is what elevates you. The plus is what gets you on to the really good stuff. And here are the pluses they offered. Number one, they said you need Christ plus philosophy. They start out with Christ, but it's Christ plus human wisdom, human reason, human logic, human philosophy. And that's exactly what Paul warns them against in verse 8 of chapter 2. Beware lest any man spoil you through philosophy and vain deceit after the tradition of men, after the rudiments of the world. And those two phrases mean the ABCs of human religion, which is philosophical rather than theological. And not after Christ. In other words, Christ is sufficient. Don't let anybody say you must have Christ plus philosophy. Secondly, these errorists were suggesting that you not only needed Christ plus human wisdom to be spiritual, but you needed Christ plus legalism. Verse 16, he says again, let no man therefore judge you in food or drink or in respect of a feast day, a new moon, or a Sabbath. In other words, don't let anybody evaluate your spirituality on the basis of the rituals that you keep. Because in verse 17, those are a shadow of the things to come. But that which is to come is Christ, and He is here. So it isn't Christ plus philosophy, and it isn't Christ plus legalism. Thirdly, the errorists facing the Colossian church were saying that it was Christ plus mystical experiences, mysticism. Look at verse 18. He further says, don't let these false teachers beguile you of your reward in a voluntary humility, really means a false humility, that comes from worshiping angels and having visions. The Greek text says, intruding into things which he hath seen. The word not should not be there. Now, there are some people who say, well, it's not enough to have Christ. You've got to have a vision. You've got to talk to an angel. You've got to have a deeper experience, a far-out experience, a heavenly vision. And it gives them a sense of a false humility that really turns out, according to the end of verse 18, to be a puffed-up fleshly mind. And then fourthly, he says there's even asceticism. And he talks about that from verse 20 to 23. The people, the kind of earthly religion, the rudiments of the world again, that same phrase meaning the basics of human religion, which say touch not, taste not, handle not. And it goes on to talk about the fact that you neglect the body at the end of verse 23 and so forth. And here is like flagellation and anything you do to deprive your body. This is asceticism, monkish kind of life, monastic, self-denial, deprivation. But the point is this, there have always been, since Colossians 2 and all through the church, and there always will be, people who want to say that having Jesus Christ through His marvelous act of salvation is not enough. You've got to do this to get it all. And the answer of the Apostle Paul to that is don't let anybody mess up your mind with that kind of stuff. And the key to the whole thing is in 2, 9, and 10 of Colossians. This is what he says. For in Him, and the Him modifies Christ in verse 8, in Christ dwelleth all the fullness of the Godhead bodily. Is there anything missing in Christ? Is there? No. There is nothing missing in Christ. Verse 10, and ye are what? Complete in Him. Now the essence of what Paul is saying is this, you don't need anything else. You don't need anything else. It's done. It's taken. It's already settled. You have been buried with Him in baptism. You have been raised with Him from the dead. You're complete in Christ. That is the doctrine of salvation that the New Testament teaches. Beloved, there is no reason to chase something more. It's not a question of finding something more. It's just a question of using the available resources already resident in the believer in Christ. That's the issue. And that's what Paul is saying in Ephesians 1. Let's go back to it. Now, in verses 3 through 14 of Ephesians 1, Paul has very carefully outlined the believer's resources and position in Christ. He has told us who we are and what we possess, and there's nothing missing. In fact, in verse 3, it starts out making that clear because it says, blessed be the God and Father of our Lord Jesus Christ, who hath blessed us with what? All spiritual blessings. Past tense, done. He has already done it in Christ. Now, after presenting all of the great truths of our position in Christ, our resources in Christ, through verse 14, he stops in verse 15 and he begins to pray that the reader will understand the reality of what he's just said because it's beyond the human mind to conceive. And that's why In Acts 6, it says that a good man of God gives himself to the study of the Word and prayer. He studies the Word to teach the truths to his people, and he prays that God will release his Spirit to help them to understand it, because the human mind can't comprehend it, not even a regenerated human mind. It must have a special work done in it by the Spirit of God, and that's why 1 John 2:27 says, God has given us an anointing, and that anointing is the Spirit of God who teaches us all these things so that we don't depend on what man teaches, even the best of men. And so Paul stops after this great statement of position and resource and says, I pray for you that God would grant you a spirit of wisdom and revelation in the knowledge of Him. That's what he says in verse 17. That you would understand these things. Beloved, I'm telling you this, I'll say it all my life till I die, you will never be able to live out principles you do not understand. God wants you to learn the truths, and the Spirit is the teacher who takes the Word of God and makes it live in your understanding. And so Paul stops his message and starts his prayer in verse 15. Wherefore, let's look at it. I also, after I heard of your faith in the Lord Jesus and love unto all saints, cease not to give thanks for you, making mention of you in my prayers. And what do I pray for you? That the God of our Lord Jesus Christ, the Father of glory, may give unto you a spirit of wisdom and revelation in the knowledge of Him, the eyes of your understanding being enlightened. Stop right there. I'm praying for you, he says. I'm not praying for anything more than I'm praying for this, that you would just be able to understand. And I'm asking God to release the Holy Spirit to work on your human spirit to produce a spirit of wisdom, a spirit of revelation in the knowledge of Him. This is a work of the Holy Spirit. Look with me at 1 Corinthians chapter 2 for just a moment. 1 Corinthians chapter 2. And in verse 9 it says this, but as it is written, and he quotes out of Isaiah here, eye hath not seen, nor ear heard. In other words, this is not available to human perception externally. You can't see it. You can't hear it. Neither has it entered the heart of man. It isn't even available to intuition. You can't even know it rationally. The things which God hath prepared for them that love Him. Listen, the things that God has given to us in Christ are beyond the human mind to think and beyond the human sight and sound to hear and touch and see. See, how do you get them? Verse 10, God has revealed them to us by His Spirit. For the Spirit searches all things, yes, the deep things of God. That's the only way we'll ever know them. And so we have received, verse 12 says, not the spirit of the world, but the Spirit of God, that we might know the things that are freely given to us of God. Listen to me. There are some people who want to tell us that when you become a Christian, you don't receive the Holy Spirit. If that's true, you will never understand any of the principles you're supposed to be living. That's why Paul says in Romans 8, 9, if any man have not the Spirit of Christ, he's none of his. All Christians possess the Spirit. He's the resident truth teacher, the resident anointer, the one who touches the mind to conceive the things that are beyond conception, humanly speaking. He is the only one, verse 11 says, who knows the things of God. And so, Paul prays, oh God, may your Spirit work on their human spirit to produce a spirit of understanding, that they may know what their position is. Beloved, I'm telling you, if we really ever get the grip on this, boy, it's life-changing. I can only tell you, when this first came and dawned in my life, when I first began to realize what was mine in Christ, it literally changed my entire perspective in life dramatically. Now, Paul's got three things in mind that he wants us to understand. Three magnificent, incomparable truths. One, that we would understand the greatness of His plan. Two, the greatness of His power. Three, the greatness of His person. There's no way that I could ever begin to even scratch the surface of these realities, and this will introduce it to you. You take it from there. First of all, Paul prays, oh God, may they understand the greatness of your plan for them. Verse 18. The eyes of your understanding being enlightened, that you may know what is the hope of His calling and what the riches of the glory of His inheritance in the saints. That's it. The calling before the world began. The hope after the world has ended. The whole plan is in that one verse. And he says, I pray that they would understand the plan. Boy, it's so important we know who we are and what God's prepared for us. Let's look at verse 18. First phrase, the eyes of your understanding being enlightened. Now this introduces us to a very important thought. The word here in the Greek for understanding is the word kardios, from which we get cardiac. The word means what? Heart. Literally the Greek says, the eyes of your heart being enlightened. Now that's most interesting. The source of spiritual enlightenment is God. We know that in verse 15 to 17 because that's Paul's prayer to God. He knows God is the source of this understanding. The channel of that understanding to us is whom? The Holy Spirit. The object of it is at the end of verse 17, the knowledge of Him. Paul is saying, God, you do it through the Holy Spirit that they may have the knowledge of Him, that you may really know God. And now here is the organ of that understanding. The source is God, the channel, the Spirit, the object that we may know Him, the organ of it is the heart. It is the heart that must have understanding. Now, we've got a problem with this term, so I have to explain it to you. Because for us, the heart refers to emotions. American culture has so designated the heart to refer to emotions, how we feel. But that is not the way the ancients looked at it, and that is not the way the Jews approached it at all. Let me show you. The Jews spoke about feelings, not in terms of the heart, but by using the word splenkna, the Greek word, and the word translates bowels. Okay? Now, we have a different significance for that word. We don't think of that word today. We don't say to our wife, I love you with all my bowels. That's just, you know, something definitely missing in such a designation. But that is precisely the way the Hebrews would have spoken, and that is why that word appears so very, very frequently in the Bible. Why? Because the Hebrew always associated feelings with his, basically his organs right here in his stomach. We say we have a gut feeling. When you get nervous, you get an upset stomach. You get pain and anxiety right here. You feel things here. This is the area of feeling. You don't feel in your heart. You feel here. And the Hebrew saw things that way. For example, in Song of Solomon, when the bride and the bridegroom see one another, it says, my bowels were moved. In other words, there was a feeling of anticipation and excitement right in here. And it talks about that throughout the Old Testament. See, they felt it right here in the stomach. And the heart, you see, to the Hebrew mind, did not mean feeling. It meant thinking. Thinking. That's why the word kardios can be translated either heart or understanding. As a man thinketh in his, what? Heart, so is he. Out of the abundance of the heart, what? The mouth speaks. The heart is the thinking process. The heart of man is deceitful and desperately wicked, and who can know it? It's the thinking, it's the will, the thinking, the understanding part. And that's true all through the Scripture. So, watch this. The organ of comprehension for the believer is the thinking process, not the emotions. God is not trying to appeal to the emotion. He's trying to appeal to the mind and the will and the thinking. And that's what the term kardios means. Christianity is not designed to appeal to the emotions. Emotions are designed to do this. They are to respond to the mind. And when your emotions get in front of your mind, you're going to run wild. And any brand of Christianity that appeals at the emotional level and bypasses the mind is only asking for trouble because it generates responses apart from truth. Let me give you an illustration. Look at 2 Corinthians chapter 6. 2 Corinthians chapter 6, verse 11. Oh, ye Corinthians, sort of a sighing introduction there. Our speech to you is candid. Our heart is wide open. He says, I got an open mind before you, using the word mind. My mind is so open to you. Oh, everything that's in my mind to say to you, my will, all that I know I want to convey to you. But look at verse 13. I speak as unto my children in fair exchange. He says, open wide your mind to us. In other words, hey, I got some things I want to teach you, and we need to get our minds together on this thing. There needs to be some learning, some understanding, but you've got something in the way. And that's verse 12 in the middle. On our part, there's no constraint, but there is constraint in your bowels. Splankna. He's saying, I can't take God's truth from my mind and give it to your mind because your emotions are in the way. Literally, the Greek says, they were tightened in their bowels. We would say today they were emotionally uptight. And you see what he's saying? The work of God in the lives of the Corinthians is hindered because they have their emotions in the way of the truth. Whenever you put your feelings in front of God's truth, you short-circuit the truth. And emotion will run wild. The heart comes first. So I'm just pointing out that when Ephesians 1 says the eyes of your heart being enlightened, it means exactly what it says. It's talking about the understanding of the thinking process. Paul prays, oh God, may their minds know these things. It's so important.
15: You're listening to Grace to You, the Bible teaching ministry of John MacArthur. John's current series is showing you why, if you're a Christian, you have treasure beyond compare. It's titled Richer Than You Think. Well, something John pointed out today, people have always wanted to add to the work of Christ. That was true even in a church taught by the Apostle Paul himself. Now, if a church with such great leadership and teaching had such serious problems, you might wonder, is that cause for discouragement or a cause for encouragement? Here's how John answered that question.
16: Well, I think it's a motivation for work. Look, I'm a pastor of a church. I can look at my congregation and I can see some who are mature, faithful, strong in the Lord, useful, diligent, disciplined, living godly lives, proclaiming the gospel, and then you can back up from those folks and you can find people at all levels of the process. Brand new baby Christians struggling to grasp the foundations of the faith, struggling to overcome the sins of the past, struggling to clear their mind of the vivid evil memories, battling to yield to the Word of God and the Spirit of God. And that's what ministry is. It's all about people in process. It's all about longing that Christ would fully be formed in them, that they would come to the fullness of the stature or the measure of Christ. You know, we want to see people grow, and they grow based on the Word of God. Let me give you the best tool that we have to offer. The New Testament Commentary Series. And the next best would be the MacArthur Study Bible. And you will find a wealth of material that'll move you along the path.
15: That's right, friend. The MacArthur New Testament Commentary Series and the MacArthur Study Bible are great resources for pastors, Sunday school teachers, really anyone who wants to dive deeper into God's Word. 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
11: 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All right, here's a confession. I'm very tired today. I'm Daniel, and it's the kind of tiredness where just certain parts of my brain have just decided that, you know what, we need to focus on vital, important facts like talking, and so things like the date, maybe what time it is, those things, yeah, we'll all figure it out at some point. You ever had those days? It has me thinking about sleep and the importance of sleep and the importance of taking care of our bodies. It's not just about being healthy for the sake of being healthy, although that is great, but it's honoring God with everything we do, including our bodies. He created us. And because He created us, well, I think the least we can do is take care of His creation. So maybe look at it from that perspective today. I think about that sometimes when I'm eating a little bit of junk food, although it's kind of healthy junk food. I'm like, I don't know if I should be doing this. So I don't want to guilt trip you, but just something to think about more than anything. Just look at it as worship. I am honoring You, God, with how I treat myself, treat this body You've created.
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1: We get out of step with Him when we deliberately and willfully commit known sin. When God tells us to do something and we do something differently, what we are saying is, I know better than God. I recognize that God is the sovereign ruler, but right now, I'm in charge. When you and I choose to be disobedient to God, we choose to rule and reign in our own lives. And I'm telling you, dear friends, it bears terrible consequences.
2: If we get out of step with God, we run the risk of being lured into complacency by pride and self-sufficiency. 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Listen now to the tragic example of King Saul and learn how to avoid getting out of step with God. 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
1: It is a loving God who created you and provided a plan for your life. And not only that, He also provided an eternal plan for your life, eternal redemption, eternal salvation, eternal life. And yet some people are not very interested in that. They want to choose their own way in life. And what happens is they end up with emptiness and disappointment and all the things that come as a result of turning away from God. And yet, if you'll think about it, every single one of us is a unique person. There are no two people alike. God is not in the cloning business. He's made all of us absolutely unique, no one else like us, and He loves us, everyone. Have you thought about the fact that He has a plan for your life and He wants you to walk in a certain way? And if you walk in that way, then you're going to discover what life is like and what life can be at its very best. If I walk in step with Him, I'm going to experience His best. If I get out of step, I'm on my own. I'm going to find out what I can do minus God. And I want to turn with you to 1 Samuel. And in 1 Samuel, here is a perfect example of a young man who had it all together. It couldn't have been better for him. He had everything going for him. And he chose to walk not in step with God's plan and purpose for his life, but out of step. And what I want you to see is this. I want you to see how it began, because it begins in all of our lives the same way. And I want you to see the steps and where it eventually took him. And sometimes people say, well, I like to hear real positive sermons about how good God is, how God loves us, and so forth. Well, all that's true. But you know what? If you never confront the realities of life, if you never confront the truth of holy God and sinful man, if you never confront the truth of stepping out of God's will, you look around and you see what's happening to people who do, who live a life that's absolutely ungodly and wicked and vile, or maybe sophisticated but godless. You see what's happening, but have you ever thought how it got started and why it happens that way? So in 1 Samuel, I'm not going to read you a passage of Scripture, because I want to take you through these chapters and show you what happened in the life of Saul and apply it to your life and my life, because it is so applicable. And it begins in this 9th chapter and the first verse, when the Bible tells us about who he was. There was a man of Benjamin whose name was Kish. That's the son of Abiel, the Scripture says, the son of Zeror, the son of Bechorah, and the son of Apheth, the son of Benjamite, a mighty man of Elah. None of those are very interesting to you, I'm sure. But listen to what happens. He had a son whose name was Saul. Listen to this description of him. A choice and handsome man. And there was not a more handsome person than he among the sons of Israel. From his shoulders and up, he was taller than all the people. And the Scripture says, when Samuel saw Saul, the Lord said to him, behold, the man of whom I spoke to you, this one shall rule over my people. That is, up until this time, Israel didn't have a king. They had a theocracy. And so now they have the first king. And the 10th chapter in the first verse says, then Samuel took the flask of oil, poured it on the head, kissed him, and said, Has not the Lord anointed you a ruler over his inheritance? Now, they had a big coronation in this 10th chapter. And as a result of that, the scripture says in verse 24, Samuel said to all the people, "Do you see whom the Lord has chosen? Surely there's no one like him among all the people." So all the people shouted and said, "Long live the king." Now, so what I want you to see is this. He had everything going for him. He lived in a time when the Philistines were the enemies of the nation of Israel, and all of his life he had to deal with the enemies. And so he had to be strong and had to be courageous and had to be a charismatic leader. And from the description that God gives of him here, it appears that he certainly met all those qualifications. What I want you to see is this. He made some mistakes, the same mistakes any one of us can make, devastating mistakes. But not only that, one mistake leads to another. And I want to give you a little principle here that I pray to God you will not forget. If you will listen carefully to this message, it will be a protective message to you. Is it all positive with lots of glamour and good and so forth? No, it's truth. It's reality. And sometimes we don't like to hear reality. If you don't face reality and face the truth, you get yourself in trouble. Here's a man who had it all together. And so the scripture says that his son Jonathan fought a battle of the garrison of the Philistines, and he won the battle. But the scripture then says to us that it was Saul who blew the trumpet. And it was Saul, the message went out that Saul had won the battle. Well, it wasn't Saul at all, it was his son. So you see in this first incident in his life, he's got a problem. And that problem is pride. He could not say, "My young son, Jonathan, went up and defeated the Philistines and won the battle." He's the one who sounded the trumpet, and he's the one who sent the message out. And so what I want you to see is this. One of the traps of the devil, one of the most successful traps that so many people fall into, and I want to say this as strongly as I know how, that is the trap of pride. Cannot share whatever is happening. Must take credit no matter what. And so that leads us to another experience in his life. And the prophet Samuel had said to Saul, now here's what I want you to do. Before the battle, and here's what they would do. Before the battle, for example, they would offer sacrifices and cry out to God to give them victory. And so here's what he said to him. He said, "Now look, I want you to wait till I get there, and I will tell you exactly what to do." Because it was the prophet who had the responsibility of governing how the sacrifices were made and who was to be involved. So the scripture says, now Saul waited 7 days according to the appointed time set by Samuel, but Samuel didn't come to Gilgal. He'd not come yet, and the people were scattering from him. So Saul said, "Bring to me the burnt offerings and the peace offerings," and he offered the burnt offerings. Now, God had said to him through Samuel, "Wait till I get there." Well, it must have been pretty late in the day because listen to what it says. He was not late, but for it says, as soon as he finished offering the burnt offering, behold, Samuel came and Saul went out to meet him and said to him. Now, watch this because there's a habit here that you'll see over and over in his life, the same habit that people have in their lives today. So here's what he said. He went out to meet him and to greet him, but Samuel said, "What have you done?" Saul said, "Well, because I saw that the people were scattering from me and that you didn't come within the appointed time, that the Philistines were assembling at Michmash, and therefore I said, now the Philistines will come down against me here at Gilgal, and I have not asked the favor of the Lord, so I forced myself and offered the burnt offerings." He forced himself. Now, notice what he did. First of all, he's offering an excuse for what he did. And to prove that he felt guilty for what he did, he said, "I forced myself to do it, that I just made myself offer that offering, though he knew that it was forbidden." He said, "You have acted foolishly. You have not kept the commandment of the Lord your God, which he commanded you, for now the Lord would have established your kingdom over Israel forever." It's not going to happen. The Lord has sought out for himself a man after his own heart, a man who will be obedient to him. Here's what I want you to think about for a moment. God hates pride. If you'll turn to the 11th chapter of the Proverbs for a moment, because it is such a trap, and there's so many people who are defeated by it, and they think they don't have it maybe. But listen to this verse in the 11th chapter of Proverbs in the second verse. When pride comes, then comes dishonor. Dishonor. They lose their, in other words, pride will cause us to lose the favor of God in our life. It can happen to pastors. It can happen to plumbers. It can happen to every single, listen, every phase of life. Mothers, no matter who you are, pride is the thing that God hates because it says, I. Look in the 16th chapter for a moment and look in, if you will, in the 18th verse. The scripture says, pride goes before destruction and a haughty spirit before stumbling. And oftentimes we only read part of that verse. Pride comes before destruction. But listen, and a haughty spirit before stumbling. And that is when we elevate ourselves beyond what God intends for us to do. And we take credit and we're looking for credit. And it's me, myself, and I. It is a terrible stumbling block. And what I want you to see, listen, it leads to something else. There's no such thing as becoming prideful without involving other sins in a person's life. Because what they've done, they've taken their eyes off God. I can handle it. And when somebody says, well, I can handle this and I can handle that, just trust me, you know, I can do it. Just trust the rock. Now, remember, that's what Peter said? Peter said, you can trust the rock. Next thing you know, what's he doing? He's denying that he even knows the Lord. And is it not true that when you are around people who are very prideful and egotistical, what does it do to your spirit? It turns your spirit away from them. And the truth is, when you're around someone who's prideful and arrogant, something in your spirit closes up to them. So the first thing I want you to notice is this. You can walk in step, but the moment you become prideful, you're out of step with him. You are heading in the wrong direction. The second thing I want you to notice is this. We get out of step with him when we deliberately and willfully commit known sin. That is, when a person who is a believer, for example, when we deliberately act disobedient to God, knowing that what obedience requires, and choose ourselves to do something that we know absolutely is not the will of God. We not only get out of step, but here's what happens. When pride is there, when God tells us to do something and we do something differently, what we are saying is, I know better than God. I recognize that God is the sovereign ruler, but right now, I'm in charge. When you and I choose to be disobedient to God, we choose to rule and reign in our own lives. And I'm telling you, dear friends, it bears terrible consequences. Because listen, you can't sin isolated. There's always relationships that go on here. And so here's Saul. He made his first mistake by taking credit. Next thing you know, he's excusing himself for not waiting for the prophet, elevating himself. In other words, he put himself on the same level as the prophet of God, which was a violation that Samuel could not ignore. Now what you see, and I'm going to show you something here in a moment, here's what he does. He makes another terrible mistake because he's been given a command, and as a result of listening to that command, he is responsible. So let me tell you about who the Amalekites were. The Amalekites were a nomad tribe, and they lived off of other people robbing and killing them. And what happened when the nation of Israel, the Hebrews, came out of Egyptian bondage, what happened is the Amalekites attacked them, and here's what they would do. They would attack the last ones who were the lame people, maybe couldn't walk as fast, couldn't ride, maybe had lame animals or whatever it might be, and they killed them. So God said one of these days he was going to deal with that. So these are the Amalekites. And what God says to him, he says, now here's what I want you to do. I want you to go in and I want you to kill them. I want you to kill every single one of them. I don't want you to leave anything. And so somebody says, well, now, wait a minute. Why would God, who is a compassionate, loving God, tell him to take these people out? Well, remember this. God is a compassionate, loving God. And these people had been destroying and killing and robbing for years and years and years. There was no evidence of any repentance whatsoever. They had their own gods. They were idolatrous, serving other gods. And so God said, I want you to take them out. And so what happens is,

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3: And the 22nd verse, because it's just as applicable to us today as it was to Saul. Samuel said, "Has the Lord as much delight in burnt offerings and sacrifices, that is, in gifts, as in obeying the voice of the Lord? Behold, to obey is better than sacrifice, and to heed than the fat of rams." Listen to this, "For rebellion is as the sin of divination or witchcraft, and insubordination is as iniquity and idolatry. Because you have rejected the word of the Lord, he has also rejected you from being king." Think about this. He says that disobedience and rebellion, it's as much sinful as witchcraft and as fortune telling, divination. And you see, sometimes we have the idea that we can sort of evaluate sin on his sin that's not so bad, his sin not quite, and on down we go. We want to rate it. Let me ask you, how do you rate sin? Who rates it? We rationalize it, but we can't rate it. He said, "You didn't do what I asked you to do." And he says, "What you've done is as sinful as," listen, "as divination, witchcraft." And listen, God hated it, and he destroyed them. When a witch was discovered or somebody was doing that kind of thing, they destroyed. That was the law of God, because he knew. Here's what that is. It's idolatry. In other words, if you go to someone else to seek some divination of some sort and you're trying to find the will of God for your life, what you're doing is you are acknowledging that man can show you the will of God by some strange or by some personal ability or talent or skill, or they have some insight into your life. That's why the whole New Age movement that substitutes other things for God is destined for utter destruction. It is not of God. You say, "Well, I know some fine people," and then they're misled. The only person that you and I have the right to seek the mind of God about is our Heavenly Father, or someone who is committed to the Heavenly Father, who is a spirit-filled believer, who has your best interest at heart, and who knows the Word of God, and who can lead you, listen, according to the Scripture. They didn't have the Scripture in those days. And so what happens? Here's what he says. God hates it. He says, "Rebellion is as the sin of divination, and insubordination is as iniquity and idolatry." And let me say this to you, and be careful how you listen. If you have never trusted Jesus Christ as your personal Savior, you're not a Christian. Do you realize that you're guilty of idolatry? You say, "I'm not guilty of adultery." Well, let me ask you this. If God the Father, through His Son Jesus Christ, is not God in your life, you have decided to be God in your life. I will decide what I'll do. I will decide who I am. I will decide where I'll go. I'll decide how I'm going to spend my money. I'll decide who I like. I'll decide who I relate to. It is idolatry. If you want life at its best, you acknowledge the living God through His Son, Jesus Christ. You say, "Well, I believe in God, but not Jesus." Think about this. The resurrection of His Son was God's shout to the world. He's told you the truth. He is the way. Now follow Him.
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0: 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And again, our phone number, 1-800-IN-TOUCH. The Apostle Paul had a friend who was a servant of the gospel named Tychicus. 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
0: 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Everything a believer does to honor Christ is significant to God, even if other people never know about it. Here's a moment with Charles Stanley.
7: And when I think about the Apostle Paul, we think about all that he achieved, the churches he established, the sermons he preached, all the places he traveled, just this absolutely awesome ministry he had. But one thing we forget, and Paul did not forget, and that is those who helped him, those who were in the background but who were very important. Listen, for example, in this fourth chapter of Colossians. He names 9 of his co-workers, 9 of his friends who were helping him. For example, he talks about Tychicus, and then Onesimus, and Aristarchus, and Barnabas, and Mark, and Justus, and Epaphras, and Luke, Demas, and Archippus. All of these were part of his ministry. And you see, if you should ask any one of them, well, what kind of ministry do you have? They would probably say what some of you would say, well, I just do so-and-so. In the kingdom of God, there's no just I do anything. Listen to how he described Tychicus. He said, "As to all my affairs, Tychicus, our beloved brother, faithful servant, and fellow bondservant." And what did he do? Here's what Tychicus did. He took Paul's letters that he was writing from a Roman prison, by the way, and he carried them to the churches. And you see, oftentimes those who are serving in places that may be less prominent feel like that what they're doing is less important. It is not less important. I don't know where you serve the Lord, in your church or maybe in some ministry. What you do is very important in the eyes of God. There's no such thing as less than. No such thing as being unimportant. We're all important. We have different roles. Every single role is important in the eyes of God.
0: You are very important to God. And if you're a follower of Christ, what you do is very important to Him as well. 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
9: I have no idea. We may not have ever met before. We're talking right now. I'm Daniel. And I have no idea what your role is today. But know that God has placed you in that role. And your job is to do it today. Sometimes I feel like we look around and, hey, maybe we listen here on the radio and we hear people giving sermons. We hear these incredible stories and testimonies and we say, well, my life isn't that. And we think that there's something wrong with us. Your life today, your testimony, your pulpit, may be just the interaction you have with someone. It could be the raising of your kids. It could be anything. God uses our everyday lives to bless others, to point to Him, and just be used that way. Be open to whatever it looks like.
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21: Serving God is not about staying in fancy hotels or having people pat you on the back. Serving God requires sacrifice. Serving God requires sacrifice. Everybody in the Bible used mightily suffered greatly, and there are no exceptions to that. And yet we want to be used by the Lord, and we don't want to sacrifice anything. Well, I'll have to get up early if I'm going to serve in the children's ministry. Well, I won't be able to do this if I volunteer to serve in that way. And guys, as believers, it costs our Savior his life on the cross. It's going to cost us something to serve the Lord.
20: I am by no means an early bird. So when I agreed to serve at church on Sunday mornings, I knew that I would have to not only wake up earlier, but be alert so that I can serve with excellence. In today's message, Pastor Dave says that serving God isn't supposed to be comfortable. It's not supposed to be preferred to wake up early or put yourself in uncomfortable situations, but to widen the kingdom of God. You should want to put yourself in any situation to bring someone to heaven with you. Now let's join Pastor Dave in the book of Matthew, chapter 10. As he begins his message, living the Christian life isn't easy, but it is worth it.

0: Matthew is the gospel written to the Jews. Now, again, it's applicable for all of us, but the main audience is the Jews. And because of that, it has the greatest focus on prophecy, that Jesus is the Messiah that we've been waiting for. In the first four chapters, we saw the person of Christ, his genealogy, how he is a son of David, he's a descendant of Abraham, he's of the tribe of Judah, how he was born. And then from chapters 5 through 7 is the Sermon on the Mount, and we hear the teachings of Jesus, and this is what a Christian should look like. And I would encourage you to go back and read Matthew 5 through 7 again and again, the Sermon on the Mount. Again, the greatest message ever taught because Jesus taught it. And in chapters 8 and 9, we saw Jesus performing 10 different miracles, showing the power of Christ. And in his power, though, he was also teaching lessons. With each miracle, there was a spiritual truth he was teaching them. Now, as we get to chapter 10, he then calls his disciples, his apostles. And we saw that the apostles were, from the world's perspective, nothing special. Tax collectors, fishermen, even a zealot. And all of these people that God uses, he didn't take the most intellectual people, the most charismatic people, the most well-known people. He took people who were like you and me, and he shows that he can take the simple things of the world to confound the wise. He ended the previous chapter by saying that the harvest is plentiful, but the laborers are few. Now he's called these men. They're going to go out two by two to start sharing the gospel. And now as we get to this text, he's going to forewarn them what waits for them as they live for the Lord. I was going to title the message that Christianity's not for wimps, but that was my youth pastor. That's my youth pastor title. But I titled the message, if you have your outline, living the Christian life isn't easy, but it's worth it. And these are the 5 points we'll see in this message. Now, these were warnings to the apostles as they were sent out, but they're warnings for all of us that as we live for the Lord, we are going to face opposition. First thing we're going to see is expect to be persecuted and hated by the world. It says in the Bible that all who desire to live godly in Christ Jesus will suffer persecution. So as believers, when you stand for the Lord, the world doesn't want to hear. Now, why does the world find the gospel so offensive? Why would anybody find a message that says somebody loved you so much that he not only created you and created everything around you so you could live here, but then he went and suffered and died in your place so you might have eternal life. And he took all of your sin upon himself to redeem you and forgive you. Why would people find that message so offensive? Because that is a message that challenges everybody's eternity. And it lets them know that they have a choice to make between surrendering their life to the Lord and having eternal life, or rejecting Jesus Christ and spending eternity in hell. That's a heavy message. And a lot of people act like if they just don't hear it, they don't have to deal with it. But every one of us makes a choice when it comes to Jesus. You're either for him or you're against him. You're either a friend of God or an enemy of God, and there's nothing in between. And as believers, when we make a stand for the Lord, we will face persecution and opposition from the world. Number two, we are to fear God, not men. The Bible says the fear of God is the beginning of wisdom. And if we fear God, we won't fear men. The cure for fearing men is fearing God. When we have a godly fear and a godly reverence and we focus on the Lord, we won't worry about what men think about us. The worst thing the world can do to us is the best thing that can happen to us. You can't threaten us with heaven. Amen? To be absent from the body is to be present with the Lord. Point number three, there's no such thing as a secret Christian. You hear me quote this verse all the time. If you confess me before men, I'll confess you before my Father in heaven. If you deny me before men, I'll deny you before the Father in heaven. That's in this chapter. And what he's saying is, look, as believers, Jesus openly was shamed, publicly ridiculed, by taking all of our sin upon himself and suffering and dying in our place. He suffered as if he lived our lives so we could be rewarded as if we lived his. And he publicly took that torment. And as believers, we too need to publicly proclaim our faith in Jesus Christ. If we deny him before men, he'll deny us before his Father in heaven. Number four, Jesus must come first. Here's a shortcut to all the counseling that I do. Doesn't matter what we're talking about. And this is a fact. If you put Jesus first, your marriage will be better. If you put Jesus first, raising children will be better. If you put Jesus first, you'll be a better employee where you work. If you put Jesus first, dealing with cancer will be easier. Guys, every time we put Jesus first, seek ye first the kingdom of God and his righteousness, and all these things will be added unto you. Jesus must be first in your life. And we'll talk about that. And then finally, no kindness done in Christ's name will go unrewarded. When you serve the Lord, it's going to cost you something. And when you serve the Lord and you give, of your times, treasures, and talents, it will not go unrewarded. And when we minister to other people in the name of Christ for his glory, God will bless us. So let's begin there looking at living the Christian life isn't easy, but it's worth it. Expect to be persecuted and hated by the world. Again, Matthew chapter 10, picking up there, verse 16. Behold, I send you out as sheep in the midst of wolves. Therefore, be wise as serpents and harmless as doves. Sheep amongst wolves. Now, sheep have no way of defending themselves against wolves unless they have a good shepherd. And we are sheep sent out amongst wolves, but thankfully, we have the good shepherd who watches over us. Amen? He protects us. He provides for us. He feeds us. He cares for us. And as we go out amongst the world, there will be wolves, even some in sheep's clothing, appearing to be sheep, that will attack us as we are serving the Lord. It's a pretty unattractive job offer. Hey, by the way, I need you to go out and do this. And when you go out there, you're going to be like sheep surrounded by a bunch of wolves. Sheep don't go out amongst wolves on purpose. And again, they're defenseless without a shepherd. And Jesus is sending them out. He had told them last week, don't take any money with you. Don't take a staff with you. A staff would be something they would use to protect themselves from wild animals. He said, don't take one of those. The money is what would provide for them, for their lodging and their food. He said, don't take that either. They would be unable to retaliate, defend themselves in their own strength. And he told them to be as wise as serpents and harmless as doves. How many of you guys have heard that before? How many of you understand what it means? Almost all the hands went down. Wise as serpents. When you think of a serpent, who do you think of? Think of Satan. But what he's talking about here, being wise as a serpent, you know, serpents are have no friends. Serpents are always under attack. If somebody sees that, if my wife sees a snake, she's screaming and I'm out there with, you know, a rake or something to knock that thing out, right? So serpents have to have wisdom not to survive in a sense. And so we need to use the wisdom to recognize that as believers, as we go out to serve the Lord, we will be under attack by the world. The world wants to silence you. The world doesn't want you to talk about the things of God. And we need to use wisdom to continue to be used by the Lord. We need to be wise to avoid that harm that can come from following the Lord. But also, we need to be as gentle as a dove. Now, what is a dove? Doves, again, harmless as a dove. When you see a dove, you don't run. When you see a serpent, you do. And you know, when someone has the heart of a dove, and the dove in the Bible is a picture of who? The Holy Spirit. Remember when Jesus was baptized? You know, this is my beloved son whom I'm well pleased. The Holy Spirit descended upon him like a dove. So we can be harmless in that sense, and that we approach people with a heart and a desire to minister to them. But at the same time, we want to avoid the trouble that doesn't need to come, but we'd never want to do that by compromising the truth. As believers, we need to speak the truth, but do it in love. Amen? We need to have the wisdom to avoid the conflict when we can. We need to be harmless like doves and leave our protection in the hands of the Lord, but we must also speak the truth and do it with great boldness. We must never water down the message. We live in a time when people want to water down the message so that they will be popular with men. As we will see in a few points, it's not about being popular with men, it's about being faithful to God. And as believers, we need to openly and boldly proclaim the truth. Notice what it says in verse 17, but beware of men, for they will deliver you up to councils and scourge you in their synagogues. Remember that he initially told them, don't spend time ministering to the Gentiles. Now, he will tell them to minister to the Gentiles later, but the gospel was for the Jews first. They were the ones that had the first access to the word of God. Of course, Jesus himself is a Jew. Abraham, Isaac, and Jacob, men used mightily by God. The prophets that went before them were all Jews. And so they were going to be the first ones giving the access to the gospel. So he tells them as they're going out, you're going to be talking to your brothers. You're going to be talking to other Jews. But guess what? They're going to find conflict even with their own people. And often, your own people is where you find the greatest conflict. amount of conflict. He says they're going to deliver you up. They're going to hand you over for punishment. The councils were the local courts and governmental authorities. You're going to have family members, as we'll see in a minute, and you're going to have other Jewish people. They're going to run to the court and tell on their brethren who are out talking about Jesus being the Messiah, because they rejected Jesus as the Messiah, and they were going to find conflict. So when you serve the Lord, be prepared. There will be people that don't want you to have a message, and there will be people that want to silence you. It's been said that if Satan can't destroy you, he'll distract you. If what Satan wants you to do, he wants you to shut up and keep it to yourself. If you're saved, he cannot take you away from your relationship with the Lord. He can't snatch you out of God's hand, but he can do everything he can to make you ineffective for the kingdom of God. Now, we could skip over that word. It says he will scourge you. How many of you guys have seen The Passion of the Christ? How many of you guys have seen the scene where Jesus is being beaten? Okay? To me, that's the hardest part of the entire movie to watch. You just can't wait for it to stop. So what is scourging? They take you and they wrap your feet around a pole, hang you off the ground, your hands around the pole, so you're completely defenseless. And then they take a cat of nine tails that on each one of those strands it has of the whip, it has bone and metal and glass. And when they would reach back and they would learn how to make it as torturous as possible, they would reach back, and as those cat of nine tails hit your body in all those different places, when it came back, it was bringing back chunks of your flesh with it. By the sixth or seventh lash, your already organs were exposed. And they would do 40 lashes minus one to show mercy, 39 lashes. And most people who were scourged would not survive. They would bleed to death. Often some of the implements would come around, even catch an eye and rip an eye out, and you're just a bloody mess, unrecognizable when it's done. Jesus is telling them, go out and tell people about me, and by the way, some of them are going to deliver you up to the government, and some of them are even going to scourge you, have you beaten maybe to death, if not almost to death. Does this sound like something you want to volunteer for? But this is what he's telling them. Serving me doesn't mean it's going to be easy. It doesn't mean that you aren't going to face conflict. Matter of fact, you will. Who would subject them to such torture? Notice it says in the synagogues. The synagogue is their equivalent of what we would call the church today. Now, the synagogues were the place where they went to worship, where they went and they were taught the word, where they would go. And so he says, they're going to take you to the place where you worship the true and living God, and they're going to deny the true and living God to torture you in the very place where you should be teaching. The very people who claim to follow the God of Abraham, Isaac, and Jacob, ones who were called to deliver the truth of God's word to his people, would persecute Christ and his followers. As these men stepped out in faithful obedience to God's command to preach the gospel, they could expect that opposition will come. You know, if you stop sharing your faith because you're opposed, you'll never share your faith. Now, be kind, be loving, be gracious, be bold, but be unashamed at the same time. As we share our faith, do people need Jesus? What's the answer? You have family, you have friends, that you may be the only Jesus they'll ever see. And God has put you in their life for a reason, and the enemy wants to silence you. And so they can expect opposition, as he's telling them, from all walks of life, from the government, from the religious leaders, and as we'll see in a few verses, even from their own families. Serving God is not about staying in fancy hotels or having people pat you on the back. Serving God requires sacrifice. Serving God requires sacrifice. Everybody in the Bible used mightily suffered greatly, and there are no exceptions to that. And yet we want to be used by the Lord, and we don't want to sacrifice anything. Well, I'll have to get up early if I'm going to serve in the children's ministry. Well, I won't be able to do this if I volunteer to serve in that way. And guys, as believers, it costs our Savior his life on the cross. It's going to cost us something to serve the Lord. I think that sometimes we do people a disservice in giving them the impression that if you become a Christian, you'll just get everything you need. Just give your life to Jesus and you'll be rich. Give your life to Jesus, you'll never be sick again. Give your life to Jesus and that promotion you want, you'll get it. Give your life to Jesus and you've been waiting to be married, you'll finally have that spouse. Please don't understand me. Jesus came to save us and to help us, but following him is more like signing up for the Marines than it is getting on a cruise ship. Amen? You know, Christianity is a battleship anchored at the gates of hell. It's not a cruise ship to heaven. It's a battleship anchored at the gates of hell. And as you step out in faith to serve the Lord, it will cost you something. There will be a sacrifice involved. But here's the reality. There's nothing better we can do with this life than serve our Savior. And serving is a get-to. It's not a have-to. And I would say this to you. If you're contemplating serving here, but you feel like it's a have-to, do us a favor and don't bother. because we don't want people serving who don't want to. We don't want people teaching our children who will be unprepared. We want you to do it because you're called to do it and you recognize what a blessing it is. Expect persecution as a Christian. Jesus warned them to be ready as they were stepping out in faith. We often try to encourage people by hoping and praying that the suffering won't come, but suffering is a part of serving the Lord. The Bible talks about the fellowship of his suffering. It says in 2 Timothy, yes, and all who desire to live godly in Christ Jesus will suffer persecution. Verse 18. So I'm just glad you came today so far. Heavy stuff. You know, it's in the Bible for a reason, and we don't skip over verses that are challenging to us. Look at verse 18. You will be brought before governors and kings for my namesake as a testimony to them and to the Gentiles. Jesus is a Galilean carpenter, and he tells these 12 nobodies as they're being sent out to proclaim the gospel that their words will not only impact lives, but will result in personal persecution and torture, not only from religious leaders and family members, but from the highest ranking people in the government. So they're going to be brought before the government and no doubt told to stop. And if you don't, we're going to torture you. We're going to torment you. We're going to imprison you. We may even put you to death. And while no doubt intimidating for these fishermen and tax collectors and religious zealots who became apostles, to imagine standing before the most powerful men in the world, you know what he's telling them in this verse? You're going to have a divine appointment to share Jesus with these people. You remember the Apostle Paul was arrested and they were dragging him away and they were carrying him up and he could look down and see the crowd. And as they're carrying him away, they're crying out for his death and they're throwing things in his direction. And he turns to the guy and says, can I talk to these guys? I'm paraphrasing. Can I talk to these guys for a minute? And he starts preaching the gospel to the people that are trying to kill him. This is a man who has a one-track mind. It's been said of Paul that, you know, he's a fanatic, right? Called him a fanatic. A fanatic is somebody who you can't change his mind and he won't change the subject. And that's the Apostle Paul. Everywhere he went, there was a revival or a riot because this man had a one-track mind and he viewed everything as an opportunity for the gospel. And the reality is, when Paul was in prison, he was sharing the gospel in prison. When Paul was making tents, Ananias and Sapphira, it's not a doubt in my mind, right? Priscilla and Aquila, they got saved. Why? They're making tents next to Paul. I believe that, guys, wherever God has us, he has us there for a reason, and we're called to be salt and light, and we will face opposition, but it should not slow us down. It should encourage us when we face it. Could have been easily overwhelmed and intimidated and upset at the thought of strong opposition, and Jesus is introducing them to view the opposition as an opportunity for the gospel. Every time you're tempted, it's an opportunity to grow. And every time somebody comes against you because of the gospel, it's an opportunity to share the truth. As Christians, we shouldn't be upset by opposition. We should be thankful for the opportunity. Look at verse 19 and 20. But they will deliver you up. Do not worry how and what you should speak, for it will be given to you at that hour what you should speak. For it is not for you who speak, but the Spirit of your Father who speaks in you. He tells them that when you stand before these government officials and you're going to be afraid, don't worry, I'll speak through you. How many of you, have you ever been in a situation, I've had this happen to me many times, where you're talking to somebody about the Lord, you're put in an environment where you get a chance to share your faith, it might even be adversarial, and as you're talking to them, all of a sudden, you've got words coming out of your mouth that you got no idea where they came from. Anybody ever had that happen to them before? You remember Bible verses that you didn't know that you had memorized. And as you're speaking, you know, you just feel like you're standing over here and watching the Lord speak, and you're a tool in the hand of the master being used for his glory. He lets them know, look, when I want to speak through you, I will speak through you. When you're put in an environment and you feel overwhelmed, don't worry, I'm with you. Now, let me make this really clear. He's not talking about when you teach a Bible study. Oh, just let the Lord show up. The Bible says to study to show yourself approved, a workman who need not be ashamed, rightly dividing the word of truth. So I will promise you this. I can make you some promises, and one of them for sure. Nobody will ever get up and teach behind this pulpit unprepared. None of the assistant pastors, nobody. Why? Because we know we're accountable to Almighty God. So that's not what he's talking about. He's not saying just be unprepared and just show up and God will show up and speak through you mightily. No, what he's telling them in this case, when they're captured and they're carried away and they're outnumbered by the world, God is with them and God will speak through them. And when we make ourselves available, God will speak through us. I had this happen in Santa Cruz. This will sound so Santa Cruz. I had a guy come up to me one Sunday, and he said, you know, Pastor, church should be more organic. I said, really, bro? Should it be cage-free, too? You know, should we need essential oils involved? What else we got going on here? You know what I mean? Just all the other, you know, it's... I said, what do you mean organic? He said, I just think we should all come to church, and we should just worship until somebody feels led. And whoever feels like God's speaking to them, let them get up and speak. I said, you know what that's a recipe for? A cult and a disaster. Amen? Why? Study to show yourself approved, a workman who need not be ashamed, rightly dividing the word of truth. Guys, we don't want to hear the opinions of men. We want to hear the word of God. Amen? And so he's saying, look, there are going to be times where you're put into an environment where it's not you having 2 weeks' notice or even 2 hours' notice to prepare a message to share with other believers, but you're going to be put in an adversarial position where you're going to need to defend your faith, and when that happens, I will be with you. When the government calls you out in front of them, I will speak through you, and the Lord is faithful to that promise. Jesus didn't say this would happen when you're standing again in a room full of believers, but in the face of persecution before unbelievers. A promise of God's strength and guidance in a time of need. We need not be anxious in such situations, but have peace knowing that you are not alone. The Holy Spirit is with us and will speak through us. I don't know if I've ever shared this here before. I was in Mexico for our 20th anniversary. My wife and I, our 40th anniversary is coming up here in a few months. This was 20 years ago. And we were in Mexico, and it was one of those places where it has all the restaurants are paid for and everything. And we're in there, and I took Spanish for 4 years in high school and never used it. And I started talking to this guy about the Lord, and I ended up, I didn't even realize it. I literally had a 20-minute conversation with this guy in Spanish. And my wife is sitting there like, what? I've been married to you for 20. It's just, and it was totally the Lord. And then when we got done with the conversation, I couldn't do it again. What I'm saying is that God will show up and speak through us when we need him to. Amen. When we're available, when we make ourselves in a position where we can be used by the Lord, he's letting them know, look, when you face these government officials, don't be afraid. I'm with you. You're not alone. He'll never leave you nor forsake you. He's a faithful God, and he will speak mightily through you. Look at verse 21. Now, brother will deliver up brother to death, and father his child, and children will raise up against parents and cause them to be put to death. Verse 22, and you will be hated by all for my name's sake, but he who endures to the end shall be saved.
1: What a gift it has been to have you here with us today. We're so grateful to have our listeners faithfully tune in to hear the good news of Jesus. Today's message has been in the book of Matthew, one of the four gospel books of the New Testament. Whether you're a fan of the Chosen series or not, sometimes a visual of a character or Bible story can be so effective in helping something come to life. In this case, Matthew is one of the original disciples, and what he brings to the group is truly a remarkable imprint. He's thinking through things, but perhaps in a different way than others. This becomes evident through the various gospel books, as the authors look to pinpoint certain aspects of Jesus and his nature and character. Near the end of the book of Matthew, there's what's known as the Great Commission. In Matthew 28, Jesus states, "Go therefore and make disciples of all the nations, baptizing them in the name of the Father and of the Son and of the Holy Spirit, teaching them to observe all things that I have commanded you. And lo, I am with you always, even to the end of the age." This is what Jesus wants for you to do as well. Go into the world, help others believe in Jesus, and follow after him with all your heart. It sounds simple, but life seems to get in the way and make things complicated sometimes. Jesus wants your life to simply follow after him, and everything else will fall into place as he wills. To learn more about this ministry, we invite you to go to ccconejovalley.com. That's all for today's edition of Faith Comes by Hearing.
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4: You ever wake up, stretch, say, man, I need some wisdom today? Okay, I don't really do that either. Maybe I should. Maybe we all should. And if that's the case, then, well, the really good place to turn is Proverbs. A lot of wisdom in there. I'm Daniel. Proverbs 1 through 31. So technically, you could wake up every day of the month, and just read a proverb and hear some things about wisdom. This is one that stuck out. My name's Daniel, by the way. Proverbs 12, verse 25. I would encourage you to build on this today. It says, anxiety weighs down the heart, but a kind word cheers it up. So give someone a kind word today. And then I'm thinking about, you know, how people have different love languages, and so some people are a little more, words don't mean a lot to them, but maybe an act does, or maybe spending time with them does. Well, with someone you know, maybe they're going through something, or maybe just say, man, I want to love on this person today. Just kind of think about what you've observed, what their love language might be, and then do something that'll show them love in that way. Kind word never hurts as well.
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10: 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We're so glad you're here to listen. Today's program will complete the message we began yesterday. 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
12: Most of us begin to interface with the Bible, whether we do it when we're young or we do it when we're older, by learning the stories and the characters of the Bible. Most of us don't dive right into, you know, word studies on Greek verbs. Thank God. You know, we really don't care. We start to learn the characters in our Bible and the stories that go with them. Does that sound right? I mean, you learned about Noah. Dude built a boat. And when you learn about Noah, you're introduced to some characteristics of God, the sovereignty of God, the power of God over all creation, that God's engaged with humanity, that he didn't just create the earth and everything that's in it and step away, that he cared about the behavior and the activity of Noah's generation. In fact, they'd become so wicked, so dark, so perverse, so ungodly that God said, I can't tolerate it anymore. I'm going to start again. Noah, I need your help. Build the boat in a field. Here's a plan. Tough assignment. See, you learn something about God. You learn these stories when you're kids, but if you'll think about them a little, you learned a lot. You know, God said, Noah, have you got a life plan? Noah said, yes, I do, Lord. Here it is. God said, I don't care. Here's mine. Build a boat. And you know what Noah did? Dude built a boat. Most of us are still standing in the corner and going, what do I want God to do? What do I want God to do? It's not the neighborhood I wanted to live in. How can I serve the Lord when he won't let me drive the car I want to drive? We've all got our version of that. Noah, build me a boat. Noah built a boat. And God had enough power, authority over his creation that he caused all the animals to show up that Noah needed. How did he do that? I don't know. The Bible would be a lot longer if we got all the details. You never read it. And then God's judgment came. You learn about Noah and a boat. You learn about Jonah and a big fish, a whale. Christians make me smile. Well, you know, Jonah was not actually swallowed by a whale, because a whale's thoracic capacity would not enable it to actually ingest a human. Now you got a couple of options. It was a supernatural whale with a bigger mouth than normal. It was a big fish. I don't care. I'm pretty much thinking if you're drowning in the ocean and something swallows you and you can breathe, you're golden. Amen. Huh? But it's how we learn our Bible. You learn about Daniel and lions, right? And lions weren't hungry that day. Or you learn about Nebuchadnezzar and a little bit of an attitude and a statue of gold that's so tall and everybody has to bow except Daniel's three friends, so they get to go to a hot massage in a furnace. And we start to learn about the characters and the stories of the Bible. And you learn a bit about the character of God and his interaction with people. And he doesn't stop. You get to the New Testament and the stories are just as remarkable. We meet Jesus. But before we ever see Jesus born in a barn, that's a great story. We all like, most of us have little barns in our houses that we get out at Christmas time. We put them on campus.
13: one of my favorite holidays because that barn stuff, that's kind of baked into me. I'm good with all the aromas that go with the barn. But before you ever got to Jesus in Bethlehem, there's angels talking to priests and saying, you're too old to have kids, but doesn't matter, you're going to have a boy. And Zechariah said, how can that be? Have you seen my wife? It's in the book. Don't get mad at me. Even the angel said, because you asked that question, you can be quiet for a while. You know why he did that? He was afraid Zechariah would go home and say something stupid to Elizabeth, and she'd kill him, and there'd be no John the Baptist. That's the Southern interpretation. Then the angel went to see Joseph and Mary, and teenagers, and said, something's going to happen that you cannot be prepared for, you can't imagine, but God's in the middle of it. Trust me and trust one another. And the story unfolds, and we get to know Jesus, and we meet him walking on water and feeding a multitude with a little boy's lunch, or smearing mud on a young man's face, and the man comes home seeing, or interrupting funeral processions, and a young man's raised to life again, or standing outside the tomb of his good friend Lazarus and said, open the tomb and get Lazarus out here. I mean, crazy stories. Crazy stories. Even the demons shudder when they're in Jesus' presence. And it doesn't stop with him. We meet Peter, and the miracles keep rolling forward, and angels, Peter gets arrested because he's threatening the political establishment with his words. Imagine that. He could have talked about Moses and been okay. No, he had to stand up in the streets of Jerusalem and said, you killed the Messiah. And they said, we'll shut you down, son. So they put him in prison, and the angels came and got him out. And we meet Saul, or the Apostle Paul. He hates Christians. He cheers when they're murdered in the street. He arrests women and puts them in prison because they will name Jesus as Messiah. And it's good for his career. He's gaining momentum and getting raises. He's on the fast track. And then Jesus steps into the highway one day. So just what do you think you're doing? And Saul of Tarsus becomes the apostle. We get to know the Bible by getting to know the characters. Now, years ago, I learned, I'd be teaching, and I would say, oh, you know the story of Nehemiah. And inevitably, somebody would come up to me afterwards and say, Pastor, I don't know who Nehemiah is. That's where the outlines came from. Because people that weren't familiar with the stories and the characters, they couldn't keep up. And so we started putting the outlines together. So when I say, well, you know about Nehemiah, if you've never heard of it, you can fake it and just look down at the sheet and read it. It's not intended to replace your Bible. I hope you read your Bible every day. But whether it's the children that we teach the stories to introduce them to the character of God or the power of God or the purposes of God, or whether it's adults learning the stories and the characters, it's our introduction to the Bible. It's not childish. There's so much we learn about the character of God in those places. But our generational faith can't stop there. If all it is a story, some knucklehead with a PhD will talk you out of it. I promise. They'll tell you you're simple-minded. They'll be intellectually dishonest. They won't give you the whole story. They won't. Because their agenda is to talk you out of that faith and to invite you into a godless morality, into a godless worldview. And tragically, it happens from too many pulpits now because our church leaders have been educated in similar ways. You don't need to ever apologize because you believe the Word of God to be the authority in your life. Amen. You don't. There are others, I'm sure, far more intelligent than myself. But in all the places I've been and all the opportunities I've had to learn, I have never felt like I had to apologize for the integrity of the Word of God. then I would encourage you not to. I believe exactly what we read in Psalm 138. When everything's said and done, God will exalt His name and His word. So I'm investing as fully as I know how. After you learn the stories and you kind of know there's some stories in there, you want to start to learn where they are. If you wanted to find out where did Jonah live when he built his ark? I'm sorry, that was Noah, wasn't it? That was mean of me. It was on purpose. If you wanted to find Noah and his ark, where would you look in your Bible? Matthew? Genesis is not really a trick question. If you wanted to find the story of Daniel and his journey with the lions, where would you look? Trick question. There's a book named Daniel. You might start with that one. But there's not a book called Paul. So if you wanted to know about Paul when he met Jesus on the road to Damascus, where would you look? You see, the next layer is you don't just know the stories and the characters. You actually have become engaged enough with the text that you might actually know where to find it. So the second layer in this generational faith, remember our target, that your faith is so genuine, so meaningful, so integrated into your worldview, your conversation, your life, your goals, and your objectives, that it impacts the other people around you. So once you begin to get familiar with some of the characters and some of the stories, you're actually going to have to read your Bible. It's an introduction to the Word of God. And when we begin to do that, we don't understand. We can't pronounce all the names. We don't know all the cities. It's 66 books bound together, written over a broad period of time by dozens of authors in different cultures, different styles of literature, from different historical periods. I mean, it's not a simple book. So when you begin to read it, it's not like you have automatic clarity. And it's unfortunate that too many times people who lead the discussions want to impress you with their knowledge. That's not the goal. The goal is, how do I learn to listen to God by what's in this book?
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14: Lessons from Paul is a 90-day devotional. Some of my favorite verses that Paul wrote, bit of devotional time, and then some place to journal. The goal is to be changed. We want to be transformed by the Word of God and not just informed by it. Saul of Tarsus, a hero of mine, I got to know him as the Apostle Paul, an unrelenting advocate for Jesus in the face of unyielding persecution. 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
13: 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I brought you a collection, Genesis 1:1. 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
3: The kingdom of God has to come through Jesus. Remember what we read, Psalm 138, his name will be exalted above every other name. As you're reading through your Bible, if it's a relatively new exercise for you, maybe you start to make a list of verses that seem significant to you. It'll be an interesting read when you get done. Just sit down and read through them sometime, maybe a month at a time. These were the verses this month that were impactful to me. I don't know what they all mean. I still can't pronounce all the names. I was so grateful when I did read through the Bible thing. I had to read two chapters in public in front of cameras in Washington, D.C. And I didn't get to pick the chapters. And I thought, you know, if they give me a genealogy, I'm going to have a commitment at home that day. Thank God I got a chapter in Exodus. Just plain old words. Revelation 1, Jesus said, I'm the living one. I was dead, and I'm alive forever and ever. Do you believe that about Jesus? Amen. That he's alive forever? That you're going to see him one day? Not some apparition, not a ghost, not some spiritual encounter. Jesus of Nazareth, with an earth suit, will speak to you. Maybe we should start to live like we think that's really going to happen. Maybe the people who live with you should think you're living like that's really going to happen. I'm tired of the nonsense that comes with so much of, you know, our religious engagement, with the things we argue about, the things we get offended. Folks, we're going to see Jesus. He is the living one. I mean, I gave you a collection. I'm not going to read them all. Ephesians 6, our struggle isn't against flesh and blood. That's a good thing it's in the Bible, because if it weren't in the Bible, I would know that my struggle was against people. Because most of the struggles in my life have a name and body odor. Don't you find that to be true? Right? But the scripture says that our struggle really isn't with people, but against with spiritual forces of wickedness. That there are wicked spirits, evil spirits that are manifest, give expression through human beings. You can watch the evening news and go, oh, that's evil. That didn't come from a university. That wasn't because of bad parenting. That's evil. Well, you need the scriptural perspective to be able to start to put this together. In John 16, Jesus said, I've told you all these things so that in me you can have peace. Well, that's nice to know. Jesus wants us to be peaceful. Oh, isn't that special? You need the next sentence. In this world, you don't have trouble. Now, see, if it was up to me, I'd just white that out. I'd just stop, you know, I want you to have peace. But Jesus' life really wasn't even free of conflict. His life was filled with conflict from the time he was born, when they're killing babies in Bethlehem, right through his adult life, till they crucify him. His followers, his best friends, they don't have lives free of conflict. What you find was Jesus was never panicked. He's in a little open boat on the Lake of Galilee, and a storm comes up, and the fishermen in the boat with him think they're going to drown, and Jesus is sleeping. So the fishermen wake up a carpenter to tell him they need help navigating. And you know he's a carpenter because the first thing he does is stand up in the boat. And he speaks to the wind and the waves. In this world, you'll have trouble, he said. But you can be of good cheer. I have overcome the world. I can't tell you how many times I have walked through the fields, usually at night or early in the morning, going, Jesus, I'm so thankful that you have overcome all these things I can see. Because I can see some things that are frightening to me or intimidating to me or

0: that I feel powerless in front of or inadequate to address, but I know that you said that I could have your peace because you've overcome everything in this world that would oppose your purposes. As you're reading your Bible, just start to make it. Don't write down 100 verses a day. Limit yourself to one a day. Just write down a verse. It said, from my portion today, this verse. This verse. For many years, I would read the chapter from Proverbs that corresponded with the date. And I would choose a verse for the day from that chapter. Which is the second, I'd read Proverbs 2, and I'd circle the verse, and I'd put out beside it, May the 2nd. I want it to be present in my life, not just historical. I don't always understand it all, but I'm determined to understand what's in front of me today. And the list goes on. Do you know the tremendous price that's been paid so we can have Bibles? Do you know how casually we say some of the... People say to me, well, Pastor, I just don't read mine. Well, okay, now change. That really doesn't feel any different than me. You say, Pastor, I don't believe in deodorant. I'm going, well, good for you. I do. So if you intend to have a conversation with me, you should become a believer too. Don't just discount a poor decision and entrench it and celebrate it as if it's some sterling part of your character. Say with some humility, the Bible, for whatever reason, I haven't read it, but I have begun. Everybody in this place has permission to be a beginner. One of the things that I dislike about our educational system is that if you get behind, it's embarrassing to catch up. If you ignore English through the first six grades, it's difficult when you get in some other levels. I didn't know what a participle was until I got to college. Then I couldn't learn the language it was in front of me because I didn't know English well enough. And many of us are ignorant about biblical things and are reluctant or embarrassed to say it. I want to absolve you of that. Let's go learn together. Have you ever heard of John Wycliffe? You may have heard of Wycliffe Bible translators. There's a reason for that. John lived in the 14th century. That's the 1300s. He's older than we are. But he was the first to really oversee or put together an English translation of the Bible. You see, it's a relatively new thing in history to have a Bible available to you in your language. Even amongst those who were Christians, the professional Christians would read scriptures in a language that the common people didn't know. We would call that job security or very poor leadership or something. But Wycliffe translated the Bible into English. But the church formally banned the translation of the Bible into English. Somebody made the Bible available, and the church officially banned it. Now, they didn't formally declare John Wycliffe a heretic while he was alive. That's good news. You know, in social media, we're called all sorts of names. But in the 14th century, if the church declared you a heretic, you would be murdered. So they didn't call John a heretic when he was alive, but after he was dead, he was declared a heretic, and they dug his body up. True story. And burned it. And then scattered the ashes in the river just so anybody who might have known him or known of him would understand he was not a good man. And his fault was translating the Bible into the language of the people. There has been tremendous resistance across many centuries to people having access to the Word of God. That's not logical. It's spiritual. So when you see the Word of God rejected in the public square or academia or in the pulpits of churches, that's not logical. That's spiritual. But if you haven't read your Bible enough to know that we don't wrestle with flesh and blood, but against principalities and powers and spiritual forces of wickedness in the heavenly places, you'll just go along.
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4: I don't think I have all the answers or sometimes any answers. Sometimes my prayers are things that are taken from Scripture. Like this one, for instance, John 16:23. This is Jesus speaking, and he says, "But when he, the Spirit of truth, comes, he will guide you into all truth. He will not speak on his own. He will speak only what he hears, and he will tell you what is yet to come." That's John 16:13 in the NIV. I encourage you to read that entire passage, because sometimes I think we take one scripture and we look at it, but sometimes the entire context is even more powerful, where Jesus is talking about the Holy Spirit coming. And if you're in need of a prayer today, maybe just pray that. Holy Spirit, guide me in truth today. Guide me today. Work of the Holy Spirit is so powerful. I've experienced it, and you as a follower of Jesus, you've experienced in your life as well. Maybe just make that your prayer today. Maybe just find something in Scripture that you see, you resonate with, and say, that is my prayer for today. May that be true. May your word come alive in me today.
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17: I want to achieve something, go for something great. I want some identity, and so I start thinking, what is that? And I think I come up with the perfect plan. Sitting there in my truck, about to go to class, I go, what I'm going to do? I'm going to go become an Alaskan crab fisherman. Yeah. Deadliest catch. By far one of the most dangerous jobs in the world. I thought there's some bragging rights in that right there. And then this other idea pops in my head. I know what I want to be. I want to be a Navy SEAL.
18: Last time we heard how Chad Williams went from college dropout to Navy SEAL. And we're going to hear the rest of his story today on Focus on the Family with Jim Daly. Thanks for joining us. I'm John Fuller.
16: And John, as we followed Chad through the extremely grueling Navy SEAL training all the way up to graduation day, we also heard about his grief over the death of his mentor and coach who had returned to duty in Iraq. And if you missed that, please get in touch with us. We can send you the entire message on CD or audio download along with Chad's book called SEAL of God, The path is narrow, but the reward is great. And I'd highly recommend it. He really has a fascinating story.
18: Yeah, he's had some amazing adventures.
16: Today, we'll hear how Chad's life took an unexpected downward turn and how he found a relationship with Jesus Christ.
18: And we're starting here with part two, as Chad shares how he felt immediately after the exhilaration of completing the Navy SEAL training. Here's Chad Williams speaking at Wingmen Ministries on today's episode of Focus on the Family with Jim Daly.
17: It's something that we're all familiar with, at least to some degree, the idea that I'm not happy with where I'm at in my life right now, but I've got plans, I've got goals, I've got something I'm aiming at, an achievement. And if I could just get there, if I could just get that position or that salary or that home or that relationship, my family in this spot, then I'd be happy. So I'm working towards it. And so what you do is you believe that if I just get to that goal, that's where I'll be satisfied. So you develop a hunger, and that hunger gives you drive, it gives you the discipline to ultimately get there, and you achieve your goal, and you have tasted it, the feeling of success, and you are satisfied just like you thought you would be. But what happens? That satisfaction does not last. And so what do? We just reason within ourselves. Okay, it makes sense. It didn't last because I didn't go for something big enough, something great enough. I just need to raise the bar a little bit more, trek up the mountain a little bit higher. Then it will deliver for me. And so you raise that bar, you go a little further, a little higher, you get there, you drink it up, satisfied like you thought. But what happens? You get hungry, you get thirsty all over again. It's like this vicious cycle. Here's the big question. Is what happens when you get to a point where you can no longer reason within yourself and say, I'll just raise the bar? Suppose maybe you got to the peak. A billionaire has asked this question in Forbes magazine. If you could go back in time and give yourself a word of advice, what would it be? And his response was, hey, if I could go back to, I'd say, hey, self, when you get to the top of the mountain, there's nothing up there. And so for me, you know, here I am becoming this Navy SEAL. This is my top of the mountain. If this doesn't do it, I can't think of any other peak, any next. And maybe I'm not being imaginative enough, but I just realize if this doesn't do it, nothing will. And so that graduation day, not only was it one of the happiest moments of my life, but it was also really the fulfillment of those words, one of the loneliest moments a man will ever experience when he's achieved that which he thought would deliver the ultimate. In the end, it lets him down. I felt like I was better off not being a SEAL and looking forward to becoming a Navy SEAL, because then at least I had something in front of me to give me drive to invest into. But now that I've arrived and I realize I'm still just the same person, it's really the fulfillment of those words. Well, where do you go from there? Of course, I'm not going to let anybody know how I really feel. I mean, I got my buddies pat me on the back. You did it. You got to be on top of the world. And I just back, yeah, living a dream, rock star. When in reality, I was more miserable at that stage of my life than I'd ever been. I invested everything. I don't know what I thought. Just everything would come together once I become a SEAL. But I'm still just the same guy. So I get put on SEAL Team 1, and at the time, SEAL Team 1 had just come home off a deployment. Whole team's given some time off, some leave. So I'm going back to my hometown, hanging out with old friends, and again, they're just, you know, you got to be on top of the world, Chad. Like, woo, let's go out, let's drink, let's party. Well, everything just kind of went downhill for me from that point forward, and I was just really getting reckless and out of control. I mean, I was just doing whatever I felt like I didn't feel anymore. And so what gave me some stimulation, some feeling, was drinking and partying with the guys. But all the foolishness that just comes out of that, you know, the blacking out, waking up the next day, hearing about the shameful things that you did, trying to act like it's a badge of honor, you know, getting into fights. And you know, I woke up one morning needing 26 stitches in my knuckles for a thing I don't remember. I was in the backseat of my parents' car. They're driving there. They want to drop me off in San Diego at the SEAL team, get rid of me. And they're basically telling me, look, we love you. You're our son, but do not come back. You know, that you came into our house last night spreading blood all over the walls. You're out of your mind challenging your dad to a fight. We don't know what your deal is. You know, my dad's saying, you're going to get yourself killed or somebody else killed. You really need to get your act together. And I wish I could tell you that I felt some remorse, but at that stage of my life, my conscience was just so numb, I just laughed it off. Like, I did what? That's hilarious. Wait till the guys on the team hear about this. And, you know, they're just looking at me like, he just doesn't get it. You know, and all I was thinking about was, we stole 2 kegs of beer. That's the last thing I really remember is drinking one up. And I think we stashed the other one in my dad's garage in my hometown. So I get stitched up by the dock in Coronado, San Diego, and I go, I'm going to go back and go drink that other keg of beer. So I make my way back to Huntington. I show up. My dad's like, what are you doing here? And I just want to get to this keg that I stashed in his garage. And, And all this time, they'd always been inviting me and praying for me, trying to get me to go to these, evangelistic events, to church. And church was a thing I did when I was little. I'm like, that's your guys' thing now. Don't worry about me. You know, my mom's always, we're praying for you. I'd come home with a twisted ankle, you know, walking around like, I don't know what I did last night out drinking. My mom'd be like, what happened to you? I don't know. And she'd just be like, I was praying that God would get your attention. I said, you pray for this? This is your prayers? Like, don't pray for me. So they're always praying. They're always inviting me to go. And I decided, all right, I'll go. But the motives were not sincere. My whole plan was this. I want to get to that keg of beer. I'm not going to force my way in. I could tell my dad's pretty serious about not letting me in. If I just go, I could suffer through it. I'll punch through and punch my card into this little church event. It'll be over by 9 o'clock at night. I'm not even going to start my night till 10 or 11. And so we'll get home. They'll be so happy I went. They'll go to sleep. I'll fall right off their radar. Then I'll grab that keg and off we really go. So I say, all right, I'll go to the thing. You will? Like, yeah, let's go. Poor them, right? They have no idea my real motives here. Well, we get there. And there happens to be a man that's speaking there that evening by the name of Greg Laurie. You know, I just knew, hey, this guy's a good storyteller. At least it's not some old boring guy that's going to put me to sleep. And so I'm listening, and boom, he starts talking about a soldier. I'm thinking, great, at least if I'm going to come to some church event, I get to hear a story about a soldier. Here I am, an active duty SEAL. And the soldier was named Naaman. He was a Syrian commander. He's got this entourage of men that highly respect him, highly regard him. Even the king enjoys Naaman's company. I mean, I'm thinking Naaman sounds like he could have been a Navy SEAL and he, you know, had their binge at the thing during his time. Naaman's this mighty man of valor, it says, but Naaman had leprosy. And it's explained that leprosy during Naaman's time was a skin disease that was certain death. He was a dead man walking. And so picture this, if you would. So much for all of Naaman's success. This outward man, this persona, this Syrian commander with all that armor, when in reality, underneath that armor, underneath that clothing, the real Naaman, he's falling apart. He's deteriorating. He's this dead man walking. It's been said that not even the worst criminal of all Syria would ever want to trade skin with Naaman. Well, immediately, secretly, this all clicked for me. You know, that is just like my situation. Here I am, a SEAL, you know, on the outside, when in reality, you know, I'm more miserable than I'd ever been. And how many of us can relate with that, being a certain man in front of your friends, your coworkers, your family members, when in reality, there is something else going on underneath it all? Well, Naaman, no doubt about it, he is this man that does things in his own power, his own might. He's exhausted every avenue, tried every doctor, done everything he can. It can't be done. He can't be healed. But he hears about this prophet by the name of Elisha, who might be able to do something about this leprosy, serves the God of Israel. So he makes a 150-mile trip with his men, his entourage, bringing the equivalent of millions upon millions of dollars in gold, silver, and apparel, visiting him, knocking on the door. He wants to be healed. But what happens is this. He won't even come to the door. Doesn't even give him the courtesy of a face-to-face conversation. Sends a servant to the door to relay a message. Says, if you just go dip yourself in the Jordan River 7 times, when you come up, your flesh will be restored to you. Well, it says that Naaman became furious. I mean, could you imagine? He just came all this way with all of his men, and he disrespects him like this, won't even give him a face-to-face conversation. He could probably just about have this prophet's head. And before he does something foolish like that, it says he turned and he went away in a rage, reasoning out loud. You know, I thought he was going to come out and wave his hand over this place, calling the name of the Lord his God, and you know, he wants me to go dip in that filthy water over there. I've got cleaner water where I'm from. And Naaman's true obstacle here, if you haven't caught it yet, it's his pride. It's his ego. His pride's getting in the way. It's causing him just to bail. Well, his men, they hate to see this. They're running up to him, and they're trying to reason with him and saying, look, Naaman, come on. You know, if that prophet came out and gave you some big, great thing to do, you would have done it. But because it was such a simple thing, just go dip yourself in this water, to him, it seemed like a foolish thing. Well, something these guys say to Naaman, it begins to wear away at him. It begins to get through. And don't miss this, how difficult this might have been for him to finally go ahead and turn and make that move to go out into that water. Maybe his men that so highly revered him, so much respect for him, they've got this view of him. Maybe they'd never really seen the real Naaman that he was hiding underneath it all. As he peels away that armor, that's the very act of peeling away that pride that needed to go. Being transparent, his real condition, wow, the real Naaman, as he walks out into this water, an act of faith and trust, believing This God of Israel is going to come through, dipping himself these seven times, coming up, and on that seventh time, he had brand new skin, like that of a baby. Well, I'm on the edge of my seat. Remember, I had big plans to go out drinking this night, and all of a sudden, I feel myself just totally captivated, and then I kind of felt like I got left behind, because I was right there with Naaman. But this is where it picks back up. It gets pointed out that, look, just as Naaman was a certain man on the outside, in front of his men, a Syrian commander, great success in battle, when in reality, we know, we see something else is going on underneath it all. Who are you? Who are you in front of your friends and your coworkers? Who are you when you're in your room and the lights are off and all you're left with is your own thoughts?
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17: You know, Naaman, he had his leprosy. He got a disease. It's called sin. And that's where it really hit me. That, yeah, I do have this serious disease called sin. Sin, just as leprosy, has devastating consequences. Leprosy leads to death, and the wages of sin is death. That's the consequences. But Naaman's provided this way out. And so then it gets explained, what is ours? You know, that just as Naaman, he had this way out by going out into this water. Well, we don't put our faith and trust that God's going to come through some river and some water. What it is this, is God sent his son, Jesus of Nazareth, to come into this world on a rescue mission. And he lived a holy, perfect, sinless life that I could not, that no one has ever lived or will live. And that leprosy in the Old Testament is a picture of sin being spotted and blotted, the blemishes of it. But Jesus, he was holy, pure, unblemished. And then he goes to the cross. And why did he go to the cross? Like we say, it was a rescue mission. He went there with purpose. His rescue mission was to save his people from what? From their sin. And so what took place at the cross is Jesus traded skin with you and I, as it were. He took our leprosy, our sin, upon himself so that we could be switched, so that we could be lavished with God's grace and his mercy. Not only paying the penalty and the consequences of that sin in our place, but rising again from the dead, showing that he has not only power over sin, but power over death. And then he declares that because I live, you also shall live. But remember, for Naaman, it all started with what? It all started with humbling himself before his creator. He needed to go to his own funeral, as it were. Well, Jesus says this is where it starts. If anyone wants to come after me, he says he must deny self. That deny self is that repentance of sin. That's not just the realization that I have sinned and I'm sorry I got caught, right? Judas was sorry he got caught. It is, I am so sorry, I want to disassociate with this old man. I want to strip him off. He gets nailed to the cross right there with Jesus. And so that turning from sin, that repentance is turning away from the old man, disassociating, and then you put your faith and trust not in some water, but in this person, Jesus of Nazareth, to do what he says he will do. He does all the hard work, the heavy lifting, paying the penalty of that sin. The moment you turn from your sin and place your faith and trust in him, it was explained to me that night that just as Naaman's leprosy was blotted out, wiped away, God will remember your sin no more. In fact, the New Testament says, repent and be converted that your sins may be blotted out, just like that leprosy. Blotted out that times refreshing may come. March 14, 2007, it hit me that this is what it really is all about. You know, here I am trying to find fulfillment and identity and all of these other little things that just never really fully satisfy. They never really deliver. It's like decaf, right? Jesus says that if you drink of his living water, he says you'll never thirst again. How is it that all these other things leave you hungry and thirsty for more, but he says you will never thirst again? The way that works is this, is because once you have that right relationship with your creator that you're always meant to have through his son Jesus, the search is over and you are complete. You're complete. And then all these other things in life that leave you hungry and thirsty for more, never really satisfied, you could actually finally enjoy them now like you never have before in their proper category where they belong. They're all supplementary, secondary to life. And so I find myself that night repenting of my sin, placing my faith and trust in Christ, and I experience what the scriptures say, that if any man be in Christ, he is a new creation. Old things pass away, behold, all things become new. I don't even have the words to describe, just wow, the relief, that the burden, this old man that racked up so much sin just forgiven, and he did all the heavy lifting. I didn't have to do anything, but he paid the highest price he could possibly pay to set me free. And so that's why we not only call him Savior, but Lord, because we owe him our allegiance, we owe him our loyalty. Just like the Apostle Paul, that moment that he was flipped around on that Damascus road, his first question is, Lord, what would you have me do? And that ought to be our question to him as well. He's Savior and he's Lord, meaning that he informs us how we ought to live our lives from that point forward. And we do everything in word or deed in his name. And so, needless to say, I never went back to that keg of beer. In fact, I forgot about that keg of beer. Years later, I'm helping my dad clean out the garage. Completely forgot about the thing. He pulls his tarp back, and he, all of a sudden, there it is. He goes, what is this? And I'm like, oh, no. Remember that night we all went to church? I got a funny story to share with you about my original plans for that evening. You know, so fast forward now, here I am, this active duty Navy SEAL, but also a follower of Jesus Christ. And now I've got this real fulfillment in what we're doing. And remember, we're going after evil men. Men that take suicide vests, strap them onto mentally handicapped women. You know the words, that all that's required for evil to triumph is for good men to stand back and do nothing. We're not going to stand back and do nothing. I remember, as we're going down this road, I see a sign. And it says, Fallujah, Iraq, in English and in Arabic. And that's when it hit me for the first time on this entire deployment that, whoa, I wonder if Scott ever saw this same sign before he entered into Fallujah. It's one of those main big signs. It's just, what are the odds that they switched out the signs? It's only been several years. And I kind of tripped out on that, thinking like, that's one of the last signs he probably looked at before he got into this ambush. Little did we know, we're being set up for an ambush. As we go pulling up to this house, you know, it's going to be business as usual. We're going to get this guy when he's sleeping. He doesn't even know. Well, he knew we were coming. He was informed by the source that told us about him. Apparently, he went and told this guy that we're coming. And so he had his little minions all set up. And as we're in our most vulnerable spot, that's when all hell broke loose. And we're getting shot at from three different directions, taking effective fire. And you know, it's time for us to do what we do best as SEALs: shoot, move, and communicate. And really, against all the odds in this gunfight, I mean, ambushes, you typically don't all come out of this thing alive. This is how my mentor died. We ended up killing and driving back the enemy, and the worst we had was one guy that got shot in the butt, and he was just laughing about it after some morphine. And we all came back out of that situation, getting the guy that we were going after, and we all came home alive out of that situation. And, you know, something I want to hammer home with you guys, though, is that it doesn't always work out that way. And so I want to close on this, is that freedom, it isn't free. And we know that it's paid for in the currency of blood. Men like Mike Mansour, a U.S. Navy SEAL, while he was in a place called Ramadi in Iraq, he was up on top of a roof providing cover for some other SEALs on the road. When from an unknown location, an insurgent throws a hand grenade up on the roof, hits Mikey in the chest, falls to the dark. If you could imagine, he had an exit just a step away. So that grenade, not his problem. But here's the catch, is that there's some other SEALs on the roof with them. And they didn't stand a chance of hopping up in time and getting past this grenade. So Mikey's last word was grenade, as he threw himself down just enough time to get over the top of it, to smother it as it went off. And he absorbed the blast of that grenade all on himself, taking all that shrapnel, the metal, and he suffered for 30 minutes before he died. But because of what he did, every single one of those other guys on the roof, they all lived. And so you can mark these words down in history: greater love has no one than this, than to lay down one's life for his friends. That's what Mike Mansour did. You know, my friend Scott, for the longest time, I didn't really want to talk about what happened to him because it's difficult. But, you know, I've realized that I have a responsibility. You know, I have a story to share. And although he was killed and hung from this Euphrates River bridge, it wasn't without purpose. It wasn't in vain. One of the last things he ever said to me was, Junior, when I go over there, perhaps I can make a difference. So again, those words, greater love has no one than this, and one that lays down his life for his friends. You know, part of our SEAL creed before we go out in any operation, and maybe, you know, death might be an imminent thing. You know, we might not all come back home alive. You know, a Master Chief might get up and reflect on some of these guys like Mike Mansoor or Scott Helvenston to get the platoon fired up. In fact, part of our creed is that in the worst of conditions, I'll rely on the legacy of those who have gone before me to steady my resolve and guide my every deed. And there's nothing like that. To remember guys like that, it gets you from this mode of what might happen to me to it's like you get this bulletproof, like, let's go get the operation done. Well, in a similar way, you know, we have one other legacy to look at, to reflect on, that we all have in common with. It's the man who spoke those words of greater love I quoted. It's none other than Jesus of Nazareth. And he said those words at a very unique time. It's prior to going to the cross. And so let's think of our King of Kings this way, that just as Mike Mansoor jumps on this grenade, absorbing the blast of this grenade on himself, why? So that others could live. Let's not forget that Jesus, when he went to the cross, he absorbed the blast. Not of some hand grenade, but the blast, the consequences, the effects of our sin he absorbed on himself. Why did he do that? So that we all could live. And just as my friend Scott killed and hung from this Euphrates River Bridge for the sake of freedom, never forget that Jesus was killed and he was hung from that cross of Calvary so that we could be set free from the eternal consequences of sin. Greater love is no one than this, one that lays down his life for his friends. You could see it in men like Mike Mansoor and Scott Helvenston, and I think even greater, look to the cross. That's the proper perspective, the Lamb of God who takes away the sin of the world. It says, for he, speaking of the Father, made him, Jesus, who knew no sin, to become sin for us, that we might become the righteous of God in him. And he has a purpose for each and every one of us. And he's made this purpose crystal clear. You know, there's some particular things, certain gifts, certain abilities, certain tasks that God gives us. But there's a crystal clear marching orders that we've been given. Just like in the SEAL teams, when we're given a duty and a task, that's the very definition of a commission, we're expected to follow through on it. Well, we've been given a duty and a task from our commander of the universe. And that duty and task is to go do what? It's to go and spread the gospel message. You know, C.S. Lewis says, enemy-occupied territory. That is what this world is. But Christianity is a story of how our rightful king, that's Jesus, he has landed. You might say in disguise. But now he's calling us all to take part in his great campaign of sabotage. That campaign of sabotage, guys, is overthrowing the plans of the enemy of our soul. We are in a real battle. This is a real battlefield. And he is like the ultimate terrorist. I remember suicide bombers, what do? They strap on a vest. They know they're going down. And they're trying to wreck as many people's lives with them as they possibly can. Wasn't the enemy of our soul the ultimate suicide bomber? I mean, he knows he's going down. He's going to hell, and he's trying to drag down as many people with him as he possibly can. And we've been given the task to go and charge the kingdom of darkness. With what weapon? We've been given the gospel. That's the greatest weapon we have to charge the kingdom of darkness with. And so we have these marching orders.
18: This is Focus on the Family with Jim Daly, and we're going to have to end this inspirational message from Chad Williams right there. Let me add that Chad served our country so faithfully as a Navy SEAL for 5 years, completing tours of duty in the Philippines, Saudi Arabia, Bahrain, and Iraq. And our thanks, of course, to Chad for his service and also to Wingman Ministries for allowing us to use this presentation.
16: Wow, John, I really appreciate Chad's message, bringing that military perspective to our lives as believers in Jesus Christ. Our goal in life should not be to just achieve peace and comfort. We've been given a mission by our Lord to take the gospel to all nations. And that's found right there in the New Testament, Matthew chapter 28, verse 18. We have our marching orders right there. And evangelism is our primary goal here at Focus on the Family. Of course, we want to help you have a better marriage and help you in your parenting skills. But if you don't have a relationship with Jesus Christ, you're literally missing the boat. Let me put it this way. If you died tonight, do you know for sure that you'd go to heaven? Would you like to? If so, pray this prayer with me right now. Lord Jesus, I agree that I am a sinner. Thank you for dying on the cross for my sins. I repent and turn away from my past transgressions. I open the door of my life and receive you as my Savior and Lord. Thank you for forgiving my sins and giving me eternal life. Make me the kind of person you want me to be. Amen.
18: Amen. And if you prayed that prayer with Jim, please let us know. We'd love to celebrate that occasion with you. And that start of the rest of your life with that best decision you could ever make to follow Jesus. Get in touch with us as well to request prayer or to access the resources we've mentioned today. Our number is 800, the letter A in the word family. 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
1: 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So if you did something 350 times, more than 350 times, in one case, more than 400 times, and you did not succeed, at what point would you give up? Would you give up well before then? Maybe I would. But I'm glad that a couple people didn't, because then I wouldn't have this story. So for a lot of us, I'm Daniel, by the way. Football is kind of what happens in February this time of year. For me, it's NASCAR, the Daytona 500. I'm a big NASCAR fan, have been for a lot of years, and that's the biggest race of the NASCAR season. Some, in fact, say it's the Super Bowl of the sport. And two drivers who had never won races at all, one who made more than 450 starts and another guy who made more than 350 starts, they got their first ever wins in this race, the biggest race, the Daytona 500. And that kind of reminds me, keep at something, whatever I'm doing. I don't know how God's going to use it in the future or what I'm going to learn along the way, but I'll be grateful for the journey, just like they were.
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6: Hello, hello. This is Bishop Ron C. Hill, and I'm blessed to be the pastor of the Love and Unity Church of God in Christ right here in the city of Compton, California. And by the way, this is a holiness sanctified church. I pastor a holiness sanctified church that's involved in seeking the face of God, and involved in much prayer and fasting and even repentance when we know that we're wrong. God has reminded my heart that the only thing that can ruin an individual's life on this planet today would be sin. Sin is the only thing that can ruin your life. Where there's no sin, there can be no death. And the only way that an individual can gain victory over sin is when they come to believe that Jesus Christ suffered and bled and died on the cross for their sins, and that the Lord Jesus Christ arose from the dead on the third day. Now, brothers and sisters, may I tell you, Paul said in Romans chapter 1, he said, I'm not ashamed of the gospel of Christ, for it is the power of God or the authority of God that brings salvation to the Jew first and also to the Greek. Anybody, listen to these words now, anybody who would believe in the death, burial, and resurrection of the Lord Jesus and has repented of their sins and has accepted Christ as their Savior, God never, and I stress, He never intended for you to continue living a life of sin. And may I tell you, this is the problem in the average church of America. America, the church of America, for the most part, is in a religious, carnal-minded state. A religious, carnal-minded state where there's a lot of music, of entertainment, there's a lot of emotions, there's a lot of intellectual information being given out. They're well erudite pastors and preachers are giving the Greek and the Hebrew and the history of the text, and people are just mesmerized. Oh, wasn't that wonderful? Wasn't that deep? Only problem is there's no anointing to confirm it. Along with the gospel comes faith in the gospel plus dependency on the power of the Holy Ghost. The Church of Jesus Christ is supposed to be different from the Muslim faith, or from Hindu, from Buddhism. It's supposed to be different. And the difference is not so much of the doctrine, but we're supposed to have more power. We're supposed to be moving in the glory and in the power of Holy Ghost. Think about our Savior, for example. When Jesus came here teaching, they would challenge him. But what messed them up is when he started doing things like taking a few fish and feeding the multitude. Oh boy, now he has their attention. The next day they followed him around trying to get him to do that again because they enjoyed that free meal. He messed them up when Lazarus was dead and they knew he was dead. And he raised Lazarus from the dead. That messed them up. When the man was born blind and he healed the man of his blindness, that messed them up. So we need power to be manifested in the church today. It's not enough just to preach well. It isn't enough just to have a good entertainment choir and doing a whole lot of talk. We need to see the manifestation of the glory and of the power of the kingdom of God. But that can't come to local churches with sin in the camp. Sin is in the camp. And Joshua, for example, got in trouble because sin was in the camp. Achan had all of that stuff hidden in his camp, in his tent. And because of that, the army of the Lord couldn't win the battle. Because of what reason? Sin. And in the local churches in America today, in our neighborhoods, in our communities, is having a minimal impact on the community because of a lack of power. Oh, we feed the hungry, and we have counseling sessions and all that kind. And that's another thing. You pastors and you bishops who are allowing these folks to come into your churches and replace the power of God with a counselor, shame on you. Shame on you. You can't find nowhere in the New Testament where you can counsel a demon out. But yet many of you bishops and many of you preachers, what you're doing is you're allowing people to deceive you into thinking, oh, it's okay to go talk to somebody. You're exactly right to go talk to somebody. Talk to God. He said in his word, come unto me, all ye that labor and are heavy laden, and I'll give you rest. Take my yoke upon you and learn of me, for my yoke is easy and my burdens are light. He said in his word, cast all your care upon him because he cared for you. But because we have so many powerless women and so many powerless men in the pulpit that's doing a lot of talking but don't have no power to confirm it, they turn over to counseling and psychology and psychiatry. That's a life on the pit of hell. But all that stuff is going to be exposed. It's going to be exposed for being carnal-minded and full of fleshly ideas. God is the God of power, and he has all power. But we have to get ourselves in agreement with the gospel, and we have to get ourselves in a position where we are depending on the power of the Holy Ghost, and where we are standing in agreement with the Word of God. Note here, you want to get your prayers answered? Do you want to see more power in your life, Brother Preacher? Well, what about you, Sister Preacher? You want to see more power in your life? Would you like to see your church grow? Am I talking to folks who have a handful of members, and you're skinning those members every Sunday, begging for money, and you're behind in your mortgage, behind in your rent, and some of y'all losing properties, shutting churches down? I heard about a man the other day telling me that he shut his church down because the people wouldn't come back after COVID. Well, if the people wouldn't come back after COVID, then go find some new people out there. Praise God. There's sinners everywhere. But the problem is that we're not allowing God to be our Father, our Savior, our Lord, and our Master. God is the creator of the universe, and he is our Father. His Son, the Lord Jesus Christ, is our Savior. Holy Ghost is our empowerer, and he leads us and guides us and gives us spiritual gifts, and we stand in agreement with the Word of God. Don't you know, Christians, that you have been regenerated by Holy Ghost? Don't you know that you have been redeemed by the blood of Jesus? Don't you know that you have been deputized to use the name Jesus to resist the devil and to cast the devil out? The Bible says, dear brother, that you are more than a conqueror through Christ and his blood. And I don't know about you, but I hate the devil. I hate sin, and I hate dead church. I hate to see people sick and bound and sitting up staring out in space when they can get full of faith and get full of hope and get full of the love of God and stand flat foot in the name of Jesus and let these demons know greater is he that's inside of me than he that is in the world. Some of you viewing today, you need to get angry with the devil. For he's come to steal, to kill, and to destroy. And you ain't got to just sit back and let him have his way in your life. You can fight that devil. God has given you anointing and power, and he's given you the use of the name Jesus where you can cast that devil out in the name of Jesus. I know I need to calm down. But hey, brother, listen. I am excited about what's getting ready to happen in my ministry. We're going to see more people saved than ever before. I'm going to have to try to calm down and say these words. I'm confessing and I'm giving a prophetic word that in this ministry right here, we're going to win more souls to Christ than we've ever won to the Lord before. And more people are going to be sanctified. And more people, listen to these words, are going to get baptized and filled with the gift of the Holy Ghost through the laying on of hands, and some of them are going to be in the service that's giving God praise, and they're going to get baptized in the Holy Ghost with evidence of power speaking in tongues. Sick bodies are going to get healed through the laying on of hands, and then many times they're just going to be in the service, and the spirit of healing is going to come and heal their bodies. And we're going to cast out demons in the name of Jesus, and miracles and signs and wonders are going to invade God's church. This one for sure. I speak this by faith in the name of Jesus. Now listen to these words. Now I got to back it up with a lifestyle. Everything I'm saying, I got to back this up with a lifestyle. I've got to put on the whole armor of God. I've got to get up under the blood of Jesus and do spiritual warfare. The Bible says these words, walk in the spirit and you shall not fulfill the lust of the flesh. But you can't walk in the spirit except you first defend yourself against the devil. And God is so fixed it. The weapons of our warfare are not carnal, but that they are mighty through God to the putting down the stronghold. God has got this thing fixed where we can put on the whole armor of God, get up under the blood of God, stand in agreement with the word of God, and the devil can't penetrate you. He ain't all big and bad where he can do what he want to do. You can stop that devil, but you got to get with God first. Note here in the book of St. John, chapter 15, and we're going to put in, next to that time, we're going to put in verse number 4. Abide in me, and I in you. As a branch cannot bear fruit of itself, except it abide in the vine, no more can you, except you abide in me. Number one thing you need to hear today, abide in Jesus. And by the way, listen to these words, my brother. You can't abide in Jesus and abide in the devil at the same time. Can't do it, brother. You cannot abide in Jesus and abide in sin at the same time. God hates Satan and he hates sin, and his word is designed to clean you up and to have you walk in the principles of this word so that you would not be compromised by devils and demons, and you would not be under the control of the appetite of your flesh. And in fact, God wants you to live a holy, sanctified life right down here. And that's got to become your primary goal. Once you get born again, you need to get you a prayer life and pray on through to the baptism and power of the Holy Ghost, and then learn how to walk in the Spirit and not in the flesh so you can represent the cause of Christ. A lot of these churches, folks, ain't winning nobody to Christ. Some bishops and then pastors and apostles and heads of churches, you don't win nobody to Christ. And some of your churches drying up because you're not living holy and you're not walking in the love of God, and therefore you're not going to win souls to Christ. It's just that simple, brother. Note here in verse number 5, I'm a vine, ye are the branches. He that abideth in me and I in him, the same bringeth forth much fruit. For without me, you can do nothing. But if you abide in him, if you abide in him and he's abiding in you, you're going to have a fruitful life. Oh, you may start out broke. You may start out bound. You may start out in the background. You may start out with people throwing dirt on you. But if you keep on living holy and you keep on loving everybody and get all that anger out of you, and get all that unforgiveness out of you, and all that jealousy out of you, and all that money-loving spirit out of you, and get that sex-loving spirit out of you, and that food-loving spirit out of you, you want to live a lean, consecrated, dedicated life before God. Got to lay aside every weight and the sin which doeth so easily beset you, and you got to run with patience, looking unto Jesus, who is the author and the finisher of your faith. Glory to God, brother. And then verse number 6. If a man abide not in me, he's cast forth as a branch and is withered. And men gather them and cast them into the fire, and they are burned. When people don't abide in Jesus, they're going down. And go for all bishops, all apostles, all preachers, all potentates. I don't care what position you hold. If you keep on sinning, brother and sister, if you keep on sinning, and you won't repent, and you won't turn away from that sin, you're going to get exposed, brother. That's all that stood there right there. If you don't give those sins up, for sure, your sins are going to find you out, brother. Verse number 7. If you abide in me, and my words abide in you, you shall ask what ye will, and it shall be done unto you. Oh, I love it. I love it. I love it. Live holy and pray, get results. Did you hear that today? Live holy and pray, and you're going to get results. I've gotten results before.

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3: The ways of living holy. You can live holy. The grace of God and the blood of God and the Spirit of God and the Word of God will help you live holy. Don't let these lying preachers tell you, oh, you're saved by grace. That's a lie. Look at their life. Look at their life. These men who's preaching that, do you see them casting out demons? No. Do you see them laying hands on people? They get baptized in the Holy Ghost? No. Do you see them casting out demons? No. But they're smooth talkers, and they got millions of people caught up in that lie. But God's going to loose you from that lie. And you, many of you are going to find out that God has called you to come out of sin. God has called you to be holy and to walk in the love of God. Note here in verse number 8, herein is my Father glorified, that you bear much fruit. So shall you be my disciples. God wants you to be a fruit bearer. Sitting up there with 15 members in your church and calling yourself a bishop, you ought to be ashamed of yourself. That's foolishness. Nothing but a lot of foolishness. With all that stuff on, all them robes on and all that stuff. We got 35 people and you're begging for money. Why? Because you're not holy. Why? Because you're not consecrated, you're not sanctified, and you're not baptizing people with the Holy Ghost, and all you are is a religious person. Now don't get mad at me because I'm telling you the truth. I love you, brother, but somebody need to tell you the truth. Many of you preachers need to repent of your sins. Many of you preachers need to stop getting in bed with these women, stop stealing the church's money, and stop being jealous and angry and envious, and get on your face, turn your plate down, get to praying and fasting and calling on God so that he can anoint you and grow that church. I know I'm right today. Note here, I'm reading from 1 Peter chapter 3, verse number 10. For he that will love life and see good days, let him refrain his tongue from evil, and his lips that they speak no guile. Let him eschew evil and do good. Let him seek peace and ensue it. For the eyes of the Lord over the righteous, and his ears are open to their prayers. Did you get that today? Did you get that? For the eyes of the Lord over the righteous, and his ears are open to their prayers. But the face of the Lord is against them that do evil. When you do evil, God's face is against you. This is the reason why, again, a lot of churches are drying up and a lot of churches are broke and barely getting by. Why? Because they're not getting a prayer through. And why aren't they getting a prayer through? They're not getting a prayer through because their heart ain't right. Note here in Isaiah 59 chapter of Isaiah, verse 1 and 2. Behold, the Lord's hands is not shortened that he cannot save, neither his ears heavy that he cannot hear. So God can save. He's got the power to save, and he can hear prayers. But note here, but your iniquities have separated between you and your God, and your sins have hid his face from you that he will not hear. God's not hearing a lot of people's prayers. A lot of bishops and pastors and evangelists and overseers and apostles, your prayers are not being answered. That's why you got to come up with all kind of gimmicks to try to get money, because your heart ain't right. That's why you're making all these false prophecies to people and promising people they're going to get this and get that and other. And the people who listen to that stuff, they know that stuff don't come to pass. It's just a preacher lying that's trying to get money. If you want to get some money, preacher, repent. If you want some money, repent of your sins, confess your sins, start pursuing a life of holiness and walking in love, and involve yourself with trying to win souls to Christ, and you'll have all the money that you need. I got to read this again. Behold, the Lord's hand is not shortened that he cannot save, neither his ear heavy that he cannot hear, but your iniquities have separated between you and your God, and your sin.

0: have hid his face from you that he will not hear. So a lot of people don't go to prayer meetings, and I'm going to tell you why they don't go to prayer meetings. They don't go to prayer meetings because they know God ain't going to hear their prayer. That's why they're not going. They know that God is not going to hear their prayers, therefore they don't go to prayer meeting. I go to prayer meeting because God's going to hear my prayer. Because before I even pray, guess what I'm going to do? I'm going to make sure that there are no unconfessed sins in my life. I'm a confessing God. I'm always alert, watching. I'm watching what I'm thinking. I'm watching what I'm saying. And watching what I'm doing. Because, listen, friends, if I or you or anybody else master living holy and loving everybody, no weapons formed against you shall prosper. All people going to talk about you. They're going to attack you. They do that to me. But I don't care what they do. Because if I stay consecrated, if I stay off in the hole.
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3: Okay, I guess you could say it's fun fact time. How about we do this today? You ask someone, hey, what's a fun fact I should know about you? Or just a fun fact about life. It could be, you know, like those things on the bottom of the Snapple bottles. Could be that. Could be something about you. Just a fun fact. My name is Daniel, and I was in a text group recently with some sports fans. They're talking about baseball and a controversial baseball play, and it got me thinking of Little League. And the fact, I guess my fun fact is I played a year of Little League, but I'm very grateful for the Little League because I was 12 and I had never played baseball before. So they made an exception because normally when you're 12, you play with, you know, like the really good kids, and they said he's probably not going to do well, which they probably would have been right about. So I got to play the minors for a year, which was a lot of fun. Learn some life lessons. And, you know, I think my big takeaway is that, well, as great as it is to win, as great as it is to compete, just do the best you can and have fun. Because we didn't win a whole lot, but we had a good time.
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3: In this scene with Abraham and his submission to the Lord, we have this knowledge that this promise is to every nation, every generation, and it's the pictionary of that substitutionary sacrifice that God has given for all of mankind. And we know that that sacrifice that God brought to this world came through Jesus Christ, the Son of God. So it's a remarkable, remarkable testimony, and I know many of you are fathers, and it's so hard to imagine.
4: I certainly can't imagine giving up any of my children for anything. My children mean the world to me, and I'd give up anything for them. But God loved the world so much that he gave his only son to be put to death on a cross, that whoever believes in him would not face death, but live forever. In today's message, Pastor David wants you to think about the faith of Abraham, who was willing to sacrifice his own son, trusting that God would raise him up again. But instead, it was God who gave his son. Now open your Bible to the book of Hebrews chapter 11 as Pastor David continues his message, The Hall of Faith.
3: You guys can turn in your Bibles now to Hebrews chapter 11. Hebrews chapter 11, as we are continuing in our journey through the Hall of Faith here in Hebrews chapter 11. And of course, we are in the midst of the testimony of Abraham's faith, and we have discovered through this testimony that it's really a threefold testimony. First of all, how Abraham was obedient to God when he heard the call. He moved. He went out with the Lord on this journey with the Lord. So we see the testimony of his obedience. Last week, we spoke to the trust that he had in God's promises and how he was strengthened in that faith, and he trusted in the Word of God to guide him as he went through this journey with God in his life. Now, verse 17, which we come to this morning, is the third aspect of Abraham's faith testimony, and it brings us to the testimony of submission to God. And of course, in this testimony, we know God is going to instruct Abraham as he instructed him to do the unthinkable that I'm sure many of us, I can't even imagine how I would respond if God said, offer up your son for a sacrifice. So it was unimaginable. And this is the instruction that Abraham received from God. And of course, we know it was a test that the Lord was presenting to Abraham. He wanted to test his faith, and it was about submitting to God's instruction. Now, for us, as we read this, understand the ability to submit to God's instruction comes strictly from where our relationship is with God. If we're in a right relationship with God, we're going to hear from him. We're going to be able to receive what he would ask us to do. We're not going to, if we're not in that right relationship, if we're caught up in sin, or we're caught up in the world and worldly cares and living our life for worldly treasures, well, then we're not going to be submitting to the Lord and his perfect will. And I was blessed when, in my absence, Frank came and preached for me, and he was preaching on the prophet Haggai. And I was listening to it, and it was really a blessing to me to hear his teaching. And I was reminded when he was talking about Haggai, when he prophesied and said that the people of the day, they were living in their panel houses. They were comfortable. Life was grand. Yet in that, their cares, their heart wasn't turned towards God. And actually, when Haggai prophesied that, it spoke to my heart, because not too long ago, we were going through the book of Daniel. And from Daniel, he was in captivity, 16, he was in captivity there in Babylon. And after some 70 years, God gave him the call to go back to Jerusalem. The king actually let him go and said, take your people, go back and build your beloved city. And Daniel was anguishing because he said, here we are. God said, go back and restore the city of Jerusalem, but no one would follow. And we find him in a deep depression. And why was no one following after him? Well, that's when the prophet Haggai spoke. They weren't following after him because they were comfortable in their panel houses and their provision. They'd gotten used to Babylon. And so in that case, they weren't able to submit to God's instruction and to the Holy Lord. So these tests will come in our lives, these faith tests. But we must understand that how we respond to them is going to be a direct response to our relationship with God. So let's look at Abraham's test of faith here in submitting to God's instruction. We're going to begin in verse 17 of Hebrews chapter 11. As it says here, by faith, Abraham, when he was tried, that word is tested, when he was tested, offered up Isaac, and he that had received the promises offered up his only begotten son, of whom it was said that in Isaac shall thy seed be called, accounting that God was able to raise him up even from the dead, from whence also he received him in a figure. So it was an actual resurrection of that God was calling him to, or Abraham's faith was believing in. Now we know, we've already spoken about this as we entered into Hebrews chapter 11. It's a testimony of the faithful, the Old Testament faithful saints. And we have to understand that word testimony. We all know what the root of that word is, don't we? Test. You know, you can't have a testimony unless you take a test. And of course, how we pass that test, what kind of grade we get, so to speak, as I've already mentioned, it's going to be related to our relationship with God. And of course, we know that God is the one who gives the tests in our lives. He's the one who put the tests before us. And he's the one who says, here you go. How are you going to respond to this? Because it is God who wants us to have a good report of his test. He wants us to have good testimonies. Now, the account of Abraham sacrificing his son Isaac is just a remarkable test that has been put before him. And I want you to keep your finger in Hebrews 11 here, but turn with me to Genesis chapter 22 as we look deeper we see the testimony of Abraham's faith in submission to God here. Now, Genesis chapter 22, it's a remarkable chapter for many reasons, of course. It's remarkable in that we find in Genesis chapter 2, it's the first time the word tempt is ever mentioned in the Bible. Also, in this same chapter, it's the first time we find the word love. It's the first time we find the word worship. It's the first time we find the word lamb right here, all put set forth in Genesis chapter 22. So as we read it and as we relate it to the testimony of Abraham's faith, understand that God was trying to show us something in Abraham's life. He was trying to show us something about our lives as Christians, and he was trying to show us something from this test. Now, as we read the portion of Abraham's account and his testimony in Genesis chapter 22, understand as we begin to read this, Abraham's heart in all of this. He was a willing servant of God. He was already obedient to God. He was off on his journey. He trusted God. He trusted in the promises that he had given him. He's waited some 25 years before the birth of Isaac. And of course, we know that it was a miracle birth because he was some 100 years old and his wife Sarah was 90 years old. So it was not only waiting, but it was that testimony of patience. And now as we move into this scene in chapter 22, understand that Isaac is some 25 to 30 years old. He's not some young kid that God said, offer up. He's in a grown man in the prime of his life. And God says, offer up your only son to sacrifice for me. Now, Abraham's heart, I imagine he would have thought when God gave this instruction, he would have said, what are you doing, God? Your people aren't heathens. The heathens are the ones that sacrifice their own babies and offer up human life. And so I'm sure he was having great turmoil when he first heard this, but we know that his heart was settled because he submitted to God. He trusted in God and he gave everything to the Lord. And we see it in the response here. In Genesis chapter 22, verse 1, we read, and it came to pass after these things that God did tempt. There's the first time we see that. God did tempt Abraham and said unto him, Abraham. And he said, behold, here I am. That's how our response should be to the Lord. And he said, take now thy son, thine only son Isaac, whom thou lovest, first time we have love, and get thee into the land of Moriah. Now we know Moriah is the Temple Mount today. And we know that Moriah means in the Hebrew, Jehovah shows. So God's telling us something here as we read the testimony of Abraham. Get thee into the land of Moriah and offer Isaac there for a burnt offering upon one of the mountains, which I will tell thee of. So he's given this test to Abraham. And Abraham rose up early in the morning, verse 3, and saddled his ass and took two of his young men with him, and Isaac his son. And clave, they split the wood for the burnt offering. They gathered the wood and brought it with them and rose up and went in unto the place of which God had told them. So God had told them the night before, or told Abraham what he would be doing. Then on the third day, Abraham lifted up his eyes and saw the place afar off. And Abraham said unto his young men, abide ye here with the ass, and I will go with the lad, Isaac. I will go yonder and worship. Here's the first time we have the word to worship. And I will worship and come again unto you. So we see by faith, Abraham submitting to the Lord here. And it's an amazing testimony of faith. He's already been obedient to God. We know that he's reverent to God. He reveres his word, God's word to him. And because of that, he's willing to submit to God's instructions. And so here he is. He's ready to sacrifice his own son. Now, the amazing thing about this faith testimony is Abraham's ready to sacrifice his son, not because he was ready to let the Lord take Isaac and he was dead and he'd be gone for the rest of his life. He'd never see his son. No, his faith testimony is that he was willing to lay his son on the altar. He was willing to allow God to take him in sacrifice, but his faith was that he believed in the resurrection. He believed without any knowledge of the resurrection that somehow God would return his son to him because he had the promise. And what was the promise? That from his seed, the descendants would come, and they would come by the multitudes. They would come by, as we'll read later, by the number of the stars in the sky and the number of grains of sand in the sea. And so it was innumerable. So really, Abraham's faith here, it's really concluding in logic. You know, he's saying, okay, Lord, you're telling me to sacrifice my son in death, but you know what? I trust and believe in your word. So if you're going to do this, then I know you're going to bring him back. I don't understand. I don't know why you would do this. It makes no sense, but I'm just going to submit and be obedient to you, Lord God. And you know, as I was reading this, I was thinking about these operations that these doctors have to do when they have to stop the heart, you know, to perform a surgery. They actually have to stop it. And I was thinking about the time the first doctor had to perform that surgery. Could you imagine that? I mean, that had to take tremendous faith. And then to go to the family and the patient and say, hey, we got this new procedure to work on you. We're going to operate. And by the way, we've got to stop your heart to do it, and then we're going to get it done. But everything will be okay. I mean, that takes amazing faith. But they had faith in their knowledge. They had faith in their instruction. They had faith in the procedure. And here, imagine Abraham, God saying, I'm going to take your son. I mean, he was probably shell-shocked. He didn't understand it, but he had the faith in God, and he had the faith in his promise, and so he was willing to submit to God's instruction. Now, I already mentioned that God told them to get to that land, Moriah. And of course, I told you this means Jehovah shows, the Lord shows. And it is on Mount Moriah that the Lord was going to show us something to be seen by all in every generation. And of course, we know that this is the very spot that the lamb was substituted for sacrifice for Isaac. It's also the very spot that Christ was crucified as a substitutionary sacrifice for all of mankind. So you see the significance of Genesis chapter 22. You see the significance of what the Lord wanted to show us in his word. So it is amazing, an amazing test that God has put forth to Abraham. It is the ultimate sacrifice of offering his only son. And of course, what's amazing to me is after the Lord said this, Abraham was obedient. He's on his way up that mountain. He's ready to sacrifice his son. And what did he do? He turned and worshiped the Lord. Amazing. Think about that. He's ready to take his son out, but yet in his heart, in his faith, in his belief and trust, he could still worship the Lord. When was the last time you were able to worship the Lord in the middle of a trial and a test? You know, sometimes we do, but a lot of times we don't, do we? You know, it's difficult. It's a struggle when things are coming against us. But you know, that's where God wants to take us in our faith. He wants us to be able to worship him when we're full of joy and everything's great. But he also wants us to be able to worship him in the times of trial and struggle. And if we come to that place in our walk, when we're worshiping him, we know that even in the midst of this trial or affliction, everything's going to be okay. It's going to be worked out by the Lord, and it's going to be good. And that's how God would have his relationship with you, that we are constantly worshiping him in truth and in love. So reading on in Genesis, I hope you're still there with me. Let's read more about Abraham's faith testimony here, verse 6. And so Abraham took the wood of the burnt offering and laid it upon Isaac, his son. So he's actually got Isaac there ready to torch the fire and sacrifice him. And he took the fire in his hand and a knife, and they went both of them together, or they're getting to the place to ready for sacrifice. Now, remember Isaac, as I mentioned, he's some 25, 30 years old. You know, Isaac could have said, I'm out of here, Dad. You're not going to do this to me. And, you know, he could have beat up Abraham at this point. So he's not going by force at all. He's going willingly as well. And Isaac spake unto Abraham and his father and said, my father. And he said, here I am, my son. And he said, behold the fire and the wood, but where is the lamb for the burnt offering? Isaac, he's clued in at this point. And Abraham said, my son, God will provide himself a lamb for burnt offering. Faith. Abraham's faith. So they went both of them together to Mount Moriah, and they came to the place which God had told them of. And Abraham built an altar there and laid the wood in order and bound Isaac, his son, and laid him on the altar upon the wood. So here, Isaac himself is submitting to the will of his father, just as Abraham was. And what we have here really in Isaac is a beautiful picture of Christ, because what did Christ say about his life? He said, no man take my life. I lay it down myself. And here we see Isaac. He could have, as I said, he could have pummeled his father. There was no way he could have been forced to lay his life down. But here he is, Isaac, a beautiful picture of Christ in that he's willing to lay down his life in this offering. Verse 9, and they came to the place, or verse 10, and Abraham stretched forth his hand, and he took the knife to slay his son. Now that's unimaginable submission. Because if you put yourself in this scene, if you were somehow standing there, as Abraham's raising the knife to slay his son Isaac laying there, you know they caught eyes with each other. And I imagine it was a divine moment that none of us will ever understand until we get to heaven. They both knew in faith that God was going to do something. They didn't know what yet, but they knew. And so you know it was an incredible moment as they looked at each other. And the angel of the Lord, then the angel of the Lord called unto him out of heaven and said, Abraham, notice he says it twice, Abraham was locked in. Abraham, Abraham, and he said, Abraham said, here I am, Lord. It's about time you got here because I was getting a little worried. I imagine that's what was going through his heart. And he said, the angel said, lay not thy hand upon the lad, neither do thou anything unto him. For now I know that thou fearest God, seeing that thou hast not withheld thy son, thy only son, from me. So certainly the picture of Christ here and the sacrifice. Abraham's passing the test, and Abraham lifted up his eyes and looked, and behold, behind him a ram caught in a thicket by his horns. And Abraham went and took the ram and offered him up for a burnt offering instead of his son. So certainly we see the picture of Christ as the propitiation of our sins, the substitutionary sacrifice. And of course, that was probably the best ram that Abraham and Isaac, I'm sure, ever had in their lives. And Abraham called the name of that place Jehovah Jireh, the Lord will provide. And it is said to this day, in the mount of the Lord, it shall be seen at Calvary, Jehovah Jireh, the Lord shall provide. And the angel of the Lord called unto Abraham out of heaven the second time and said, by myself have I sworn, said the Lord, for because thou hast done this thing and have not withheld thy son, thy only son, that in blessing I will bless thee, and in multiplying, I will multiply thy seed. And how much is he going to multiply it? He gives Abraham a beautiful word picture here, as the stars of the heaven, and as the sand which is upon the seashore, and thy seed shall possess the gate of his enemies. And in thy seed shall all, notice that, all the nations of the earth be blessed, because thou hast obeyed my voice. So we know that in Abraham's seed, it wasn't just Israel, but it was for all nations that would be blessed. And of course, we know it's because Christ came from that seed. So we have this beautiful, beautiful picture, this incredible testimony of Abraham's faith. Now, it's interesting, as we saw here the first time the word lamb is mentioned in the Bible, in the Old Testament, no doubt, it is said, where is the lamb? When you get to the New Testament, the first time you hear the word lamb mentioned in the New Testament, it comes from the words of John the Baptist, who says, behold the lamb. Here is the lamb who takes away the sins of the world. And I love that kind of meat when you discover that spiritual meat. And it's just a beautiful thing. And of course, in this scene with Abraham and his submission to the Lord, we have this knowledge that this promise is to every nation, every generation. And it's the pictionary of that substitutionary sacrifice that God has given for all of mankind. And we know that that sacrifice that God brought to this world came through Jesus Christ, the Son of God. So it's a remarkable, remarkable testimony. And I know many of you are fathers, and it's so hard to imagine what Abraham had to go through, because I couldn't imagine God asking me to sacrifice my son, Woody. I mean, it's just, I couldn't even connect to that instruction. And, you know, I'm sure I'd just lose it. And that would be the end of my faith. And no way, Lord, I ain't doing that one. But, you know, God can strengthen us for any test. And I believe that with all my heart. And so here we know that Abraham, he was strengthened for this remarkable test of faith. And I want you to, before we leave Abraham here, I want you to take with you two points that are important that I need to mention before moving on. First of all, and I kind of touched on it, God never intended Abraham to slay his son. That's not the God we know. That's not the God we serve. And that's not the God we love. He never intended on Abraham going through that. I've already mentioned human sacrifices were a heathen practice at the time. I'm sure Abraham was challenged in his heart. But what God was doing is he was presenting a test of faith. And we know that Abraham passed that test. If he didn't pass it, the sacrifice wouldn't have happened anyways. But as he passed it, we know God rescinded that instruction. And so he never intended on having going through with it. We see that very clearly. So that's important, because the God we serve is a God of love and life, and he values life. Secondly, I want you to take with you and notice that in this faith, that this faith test that Abraham passes, it's also an endurance test that he passed with God. Because as I already mentioned, he waited 25 years for the birth of his son. And Isaac, then, after being birthed, Isaac would be some 40 years old before he would marry. And then, of course, he would have his two sons, Jacob and Esau, and that was 20 years later. So Isaac would be some 60 years old. And, of course, we know when Abraham died at the age of 175, remember, he was living in faith with this wonderful promise that God would have the descendants come from his seed. And at the age of 175, all he had to show for it was one son and two grandchildren who were about 15 years old at the time. That's it.
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0: Cherish the Love is a pre-recorded program that is sponsored by Cherish the Love Ministries here on 98.3 FM, The Word. So sometime around the start of this year, I went to the store and I bought a little organizing shelf so that I can keep my papers and gift cards and everything in order. And you know what I've discovered? It's made really cool decoration, but I probably haven't used it as much as I should. I'm Daniel. I've got gift cards in there that are worth some, worth something that I should probably redeem before it's too late. And also, the really scary part, there are some unopened envelopes in there. I know I haven't missed any bills or anything like that, but I'm sure there's something waiting for me that maybe there's a reason why I haven't had something that I needed or was looking for because I didn't open this. So we got to stop procrastinating. That's just my encouragement for the day. I'm just speaking to myself. If you're listening, you're nodding, you're saying, hey, I'm in that same boat. You know what? Let's do it together then.
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1: All right, so the clock has hit 1:30, and that means you know what time it is. 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

0: The body's falling apart, you're just getting sick, the natural remedies, conventional, whatever, that might work. 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
2: 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Theologian A.W. Tozer once said, there is a difference between the God we think we believe in and the God who actually exists. Do you struggle with prayer? Does it seem like you can't find the answers to why God sometimes heals and other times doesn't? 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
0: Because here's the thing with faith. If faith heals you and we should never be sick, why do we die? I mean, once you hit 80, then it's kind of you're out of luck. But before then, you're not. Like, where do they come up with this doctrine? And it really confuses people. And it hurts people. Because they're left. My faith fell apart because I thought God was always going to heal. And we should be expecting. We should be petitioning. We should be trusting in God. But here's the key. Faith doesn't mean that I always hold the key that unlocks the door to healing. I hold that key. No, faith means we are trusting the one who does hold the key. That's what the definition faith really is. Because can you imagine if my faith is in control? Everybody I pray for is healed. Well, what about if God is doing something different on 90% of those? What about, hey Shane, not yet. I got to humble this guy for a while. But see, then I become God because my faith, I speak things into existence, false doctrine. Faith must be underscored with the realities of the other truths of Scripture, which is God's sovereignty. Especially in the case of Paul. I mean, you have to wrestle with that. God said no. So his faith did not play a role. Here's another important thing. Testing creates the testimony. Testing creates your testimony. And sometimes we have to go through a test. And sometimes that test takes a long time. For some people it's short. For others it's longer. For other people it's a lifetime. But when Jesus rebuked unbelief, here's the thing. When Jesus rebuked unbelief, it was always because they rejected him and his work. They weren't open. That's a far cry from a Christian saying, Lord, I believe, but help my unbelief. Because if somebody's struggling in their faith saying, Lord, I believe, but help my unbelief. People go, oh, see, you're unbelieving. Jesus had harsh words for you. No, no, no. He had harsh words for a reprobate, lost society who rejected him. Don't you take Scripture out of context. Now, you might struggle with unbelief, but it's not the mark of who you are. Another translation says, I do have faith. Please help me to have more. Amen to that one. It doesn't take perfect faith, but surrendered faith. the person who is very critical and mocks healing versus someone who struggles with doubt and fear. When you can get to a point of you surrender your faith and say, Lord, I have faith. I trust you. I know you can. I'm trusting your sovereignty. And so if faith alone doesn't heal, then there must be another reason behind it. Again, such as God is building faith. He's developing character. He's developing growth. Anybody need that? That usually doesn't happen overnight. Anybody ever develop character? How long has it taken? Anybody arrive, you know, after just a week or so? Anybody balcony? Somebody might joke and raise their hand, but nobody's going to be serious about it. It's character is a process, and that process can take time. Or there could be the need for repentance. I've noticed one of the best ways, almost one of the only ways, unfortunately, that God really encourages people to repent is if something happens. You think you're on top of the world, you get the call, hey, we're laying off everybody next week. Man, talk about soul searching. You get that call from the doctor or an attorney or the court, or there's people even that have come here that they get that letter on the table and the spouse is packed up and gone. It leads to repentance. Same in this case. Psalm 119:71. It is good for me. Wait a minute. I don't know if I like this one. You can look up that word afflicted in the Hebrew language. Old Testament is Hebrew. And it can mean an enemy, of course. But it can also mean an infirmity. That God has struck them like He struck the nation of Israel when they sinned against Him with plagues and different things. It's good for me that I've been afflicted, that I may learn your statutes. One of the best ways to learn God's word and to get back into it is to be afflicted. Is it not? Because when things are going great, I wish it was not the case, but when things are going great, it's hard to humble ourselves. And so we see a tailor-made trial in the Old Testament. Joseph. How many of you remember Joseph? God said, here's what I'm going to do in your life. Praise God. Yes, I'm ready next week. I'm packing next week. Are you going to do it next week? No, first you're going into a pit. Wait a minute. You just told me I'm going to be a ruler. And then where does he go from the pit? To Potiphar's house. Becomes a servant at Potiphar's house. Then gets in trouble by the wife. And throws him in prison for a couple days, right? A couple weeks? What's wrong with God leaving Joseph in prison for a couple weeks? How long was he in there? Anybody know exactly? Theologians? 2 years? 3 years? I'll let you figure it out. I'll come back. I didn't research it, so I'm not sure. But I know it was at least a couple of years because the guy never told him his dream, his ability to interpret dreams. He was there for a while. I just thought of this. This will be incredible when we can put it together. I met a guy yesterday at the men's breakfast. It went great. Great job, David Jackson, speaking at that. Woohoo! Yeah, I heard it. Here you go. But I met a guy right here. And incredible testimony. I think he did 23 years locked up. And he was supposed to get out in 2056. Three strikes, you're out, brother. 81 years old. But God. Unbelievable. So I said, you got to share your testimony sometime. Funny thing is, or maybe I shouldn't say who it was, but a former correctional officer comes up and they know each other. I'm like, uh-oh. Can you, the correctional officer that was at the prison, the prisoner, worshiping together. Unbelievable. Cindy, you know who it was, huh? I'll tell you. Anybody want to know, ask Cindy. But I was just like in awe. In awe. I mean, you're out. How early did he get out? I have to do this. Like, yeah, 30 years early. So I'm going to, hopefully he's going to share his testimony on a Wednesday. And he's back acclimated with life. And I don't even know what the point was, but it sure sounded like it fit somewhere in here. Let me figure out. Oh, yeah, Joseph in prison. Okay. Yep. Oh, yeah, God's timing, the test. So Joseph in prison for a couple years. Then he gets out. Then Pharaoh raises him up. And he becomes the second in command of Egypt. That's when people say, oh, I don't know. But God. My favorite one right now is, there is no hope for California. But God. Maybe not. But God, you're kind of lowering the bar a little bit there. You never know what God might do. He could bring revival to Sacramento and surprise all of us. Or maybe it will remain challenging. I don't know. I do know this. You need to vote. Vote. I think we have somebody here collecting registrations out in the lobby afterwards. Hopefully we got it. That's just biblical. Guys, it's just biblical to put the right people in office. I don't know. You shouldn't be political. So where? What verse? What chapter? What? Where? When I say something political you like, then you agree. Give me this garbage. Don't be political. My goodness. I've been good for the last 3 months, but sometimes you got to... But isn't it true? Leadership matters. You ever put gas in your car? Leadership matters. You want companies to stay here? My goodness. So, let's get back on track. Psalm 105:19 to Joseph. Until the time his word came to pass, God's word to him, the word of the Lord tested him. And that will happen to you, my friends. God will put something on your heart. And guess what? It might not happen next week. Or next month. Or next year. Because what's he doing? He's testing you. Lord, no matter how long that takes, no matter even if that dream dies, I will follow you. And it tests you. As the days progress and the weeks progress and the months progress, it tests you. Will you still remain faithful? Will you still hold on to your integrity, Job? There's a testing, and that plays a role with healing often. Will you become discouraged and disgruntled and begin to mock me? Or will you hold the line and still praise me even in the storm? There's a testing that happens. Another great one is, how many of you know that King David was anointed king, but years. Anybody know the years on that one? I want to say 13, but I'm just guessing. I don't know. Look it up. Let us know next Sunday. Give you some homework. But he said, okay, you're king, David. All right, let's go. No. Testing. I remember I can tell you the dream I had. I was preaching over a sea of people. It was 2001, I believe. No, maybe 2000. I knew what God was calling me to do. I could see this. But guess what? That's what you're doing, but your character's not yet ready. I don't think it's ever ready. You're constantly developing and humbling yourself and God shaping. But he shows you where you're going, but it's the process of getting there that can take a lot of time. And the test isn't for God, but for us. Faith is aligning your heart with God's heart. The only person who is truly at rest has achieved it through conflict. There are no cheap price tags on going deeper with the Lord. There are no cheap price tags on that. Psalm 25:3, indeed, no one who waits on the Lord will be ashamed. Indeed, nobody, if you wait on the Lord, you will not be ashamed. You will not be disappointed, let down, humiliated as you wait on the Lord. Lord, show me, guide me, direct me. And this is important. If sickness is a result of something in the natural, the body's falling apart, you're just getting sick, the natural remedies, conventional, whatever, that might work.

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3: Word means He'll make your plans secure, or he'll cause them to succeed. See, you don't tell what God, hey, Lord, here's what I'm doing now, bless it. You ask him, what do you want me to do? And then he blesses it. Because you're committing your works to the Lord, and then he'll actually guide your thinking. Have you ever had him do that before? Like things that seem like, how am I getting out of this? What type of job, how career, what am I going to, and he establishes your thinking. And of course, we know Proverbs 3, 5 through 6, trust in the Lord with all your heart. So I don't know why I'm going through this, you might pray. I don't know why the Lord's delayed in his healing. I don't know, we have people watching this that can't be here because, Lord, I don't know, but I'm trusting in you with some of my heart. I'm trying to wake up the people falling asleep. Can I go around? I know who you are. Yeah. Can I? Is that okay? I should get a squirt gun. Those long ones. Next Sunday, squirt gun's coming out. See how far that could go. Trust in the Lord with all of your heart. That means you lay it down at the foot of the cross. You say, Lord, everything, my finances, my emotions, my plans, Lord, I just trust you with all of my heart. And I lean not on my own understanding. It's like, you know, it's propping up like, okay, Lord, I trust you, but I'm leaning on, I'll handle this part. I'm leaning on my, but that doesn't make sense. Anybody ever do that with God? That doesn't make sense. Now, if it's a foolish decision, listen, God could be convicting you, but a lot of times God doesn't make sense when it comes to pursuing him in the sense of what the world says to do. Does that make sense? Because what I'm doing, how I'm fighting this, doesn't make sense to a lot of people. But yeah, that's not what we do. You should be doing this, this, this, and this. Lean not on my own understanding. In all your ways, acknowledge him, and he will direct my path and your path as well. Praise God for that. But don't be a yeah, but Christian. I get this sometimes. Maybe some of you said it. Yeah, Shane, but you don't know my situation. Some of you are thinking that right now, I bet. But you don't know my spouse. Yeah, I know what the Bible says, but I got to kind of handle this one myself. There's no gray area. This applies to all of us. But be warned, not everyone will agree with you. Again, not everyone will agree with you. And then I was going to give you a tailor-made trial in the New Testament, but we already talked about it, but we can at least put it up on the screen where Paul said, I wanted you actually see the scripture in case you weren't aware of it, where Paul said, God, you've humbled me through, it's actually a messenger of Satan was given, the Lord allowed, did you know Satan works for God? You guys aware that he is under God's sovereignty? It's funny, Job says that the children of God, Ba'ana Elohim, the children of God, were going to and fro, and Satan came to God, and God's like, have you considered my servant Job? You want to go mess with him? I don't understand that one, but that's okay, I'll ask God someday. Like, don't ever say, have you considered my servant Shane? I'm good. I got enough to handle right now. But God allowed Satan to test him. And then a messenger of Satan, God allowed this infirmity to come upon Paul. Why? Because Paul was taken up to heaven and it revealed things that man cannot utter. Talk about prideful, probably.

Oh. And it says, because, I think the verse, what it says, or because of the measure, the abundance of the revelation that God has given me, a thorn was given to me to keep me humble. To keep me humble. And God will do that often. You know, especially like for me, for speakers. You know, if I go speak somewhere, I know I got to be careful. I'm not that articulate with dyslexia. I hate to read. That's why I couldn't go to Washington, D.C. and read the Bible. I had to do it from video because there's no way I'm reading the King James for 12 minutes without messing up. So, you know, and but that keeps you humble. So God will allow things to keep you humble. Remember that? Or maybe I'll come up and I'll feel that, you know, that something. It's like keeps you humble. So Paul was given this messenger of Satan to keep him humble. The Bible uses the word infirmity. If we read infirmities, it's a physical weakness, it's a frailty, it's a sickness or a disease. And God said, no, Paul, my grace is sufficient. And there are times, I mean, this might ruin somebody's theology, but there are times that God doesn't heal. It's not always on our command. Faith must be tested. Let me close with some words here that you need to hear. Healing is a journey for some people. Many of you here listening even later will need to hear this. Healing is a journey, and answers don't come right away. Answers don't come right away. As a pastor, I've seen God heal people through conventional therapy. I've seen countless people healed when God led them to alternatives. I've seen God heal impossible situations, and I've witnessed Him call His saints home. Ultimately, all of us must bow our knee to God's sovereignty and trust in Jesus, the great physician.

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And for all the latest on what God is doing with His ministry here, please be sure to follow us on most social media platforms. 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
1: Do you ever need a reminder that you can't do it alone? Whatever it is, life, for one. Well, I guess life would cover everything, right? I should probably have that, like, tied on a string around my wrist or something, because I always forget. I'm Daniel. I love being around people. But sometimes there's like an independent streak in me. Maybe it's from being an only child growing up before my sister came along, or just wanting to figure out things before anyone tells me. But sometimes I forget that I can get help. I can need people. And I'm reminded of that because outside the KKLA studios right now, I've got a couple people I'm looking at who are working on a project that I needed some help with. And I could have done it myself. In fact, I had started to. And someone said, no, you're doing some other things. Let me help with that. And I'm so grateful. Because not only did I need the help with that, I also needed that reminder. So now I'll pass it along to you. Thank God for the people around you, because we can't do it on our own.
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8: Well, welcome. It's the 805 Connection, where we link local conversations to a bigger stories shaping our culture. I'm Brian Toohey, and today we're diving into a story that's stirring a lot of conversation in the world of professional sports, faith, and free expression. The NBA recently made headlines after waiving Chicago Bulls guard Jaden Ivey, reportedly over comments tied to his Christian faith and his criticism of the league's embrace of Pride Month. Was this a matter of team policy, or are we seeing something bigger at play here? To help us unpack it, we're joined by Paul Batura, Vice President of Communications at Focus on the Family and Editor-in-Chief of the Daily Citizen. Paul, thanks a lot for joining us this morning.
9: Well, thanks for having me back, Brian. It's always good to talk with you.
8: So, you know, Paul, before we get into the controversy, give us the quick rundown. What exactly did Jaden Ivey say or do that led to this decision?
9: Yeah, so he had, in a series of his own podcasts, talked about, you know, first talked about his faith and talked about how he has gone from living a real difficult life. I mean, he said, I was once a pornographer. I was a sex addict. I was a drunkard. I was a druggie. And now I've found the Lord. And so he was very upbeat and positive about where he's come from. And then he kind of stepped on the third rail and talked about his frustrations with the league's embrace of Pride Month and just how that was contrary to his faith and what he believed. And so that is sort of what precipitated the Bulls' decision to cut him. And, you know, the league is more politically savvy than to say they cut him because of his faith. They simply said his, or the team said his conduct was, quote, detrimental to the team, which is a big statement when you consider all that goes on in the NBA.
8: Yeah, this was just a missed free throw or a locker room dust up. This was about words and beliefs. That alone makes this a pretty unusual sports story, doesn't it?
9: Well, it does, especially, again, when you're talking about a league that has, you know, become very controversial at times with athletes who run into all kinds of problems. You know, they often have rehab stints and they get into disciplinary actions. But here to have a player cut and waived and deemed conduct detrimental when it was, you know, really coming down to words is a bit of a shocker.
8: Yeah. So you write about that freedom of speech, religious expression are often taken for granted in America. How does this situation challenge that assumption?
9: Well, you know, obviously we do have the freedom to speak up and speak out. We have to choose our spots. I mean, if you're working in an environment that, you know, you have to be sensitive to a pluralistic culture and the like, you have to be wise about what you say and what you do. But here, Jaden was talking on his own podcast, talking, you know, on his own time, so to speak. So it does raise a lot of questions whether or not, you know, a team obviously can cut someone if they're morally offensive. Most contracts have moral clauses in them. But in this instance, he was sort of preaching what most teams would want, I would think, which would be a clean living player. So it's really a bit of a challenging moment here.
8: From your perspective, how does Ivy's case reflect that the current climate for athletes who openly express their Christian faith? You know, this is kind of scary.
9: Yeah, you know, I think players, we seem to have, and at the same time, you know, two things can be true at the same time. I think if most of us tune into the post game of a championship game, especially college, often maybe in the NBA or a professional league, we often hear a player talk about their faith. They talk about, I want to give all honor and glory to Jesus Christ.
8: Exactly.
9: As a believer, we like that, right? I mean, it's not a, you just want to say, attaboy, way to go. And yet at the same time, when you touch more specific topics, whether you're talking about opposition to sexually confused men playing in women's sports or the use of, you know, bathroom issues, you know, again, men going into women's bathrooms or in this instance, someone objecting to the team celebrating Pride Month, that takes it into a different direction. So I think there's tolerance on a superficial level, but clearly not so the deeper you go into it.
8: Yeah. You know, pro athletes are always seems to be encouraged to share just about everything on social media, workouts, fashion. I mean, I've seen lots of these posts, you know, them talking about what they had for breakfast, but faith still seems to make people nervous. Why do you think that is? Why is faith making them so jittery?
9: Well, I think some of it is ignorance. You know, people believe, you know, believe in God, but then you drill down, what do you really believe? And that makes people nervous because it's easy to just kind of talk about the big man in the sky. But let's talk specifically. Well, who is he? Who is he to you? and what does belief in him mean, and what does a relationship mean. And I just sort of chalk it up to an overly sensitive, certainly business culture. I think as Christians, if we can continue to be bold, I mean, I think there's a balance, right, Brian? I think we need to be bold, but we don't need to be boorish. And so that comes to, and I think even to be fair, to not sound like a total, you know, look the other way, I think Jaden Ivey is a bit rough on some of the edges. I think he communicates in a way that might even make some Christians a little, you know, maybe raise an eyebrow. He goes after critiques fellow players in the league who believe certain things, who may not subscribe to Orthodox Christianity the way he does. He was critical of Catholics. You can have differences with our brothers and sisters of the Catholic faith, but is it appropriate to, you know, call them out in the manner in which he did? Those are all questions maturing believers work through.
8: Yeah, if I had a dime for every time I've heard someone say, or you've seen or heard somebody say, invoke a higher power. Well, I believe there's a higher power out there in the universe. I just always want to hang on that and go, say the word, God. You know, it's so funny. I don't want to say the G word, but I'm going to say that there's a higher power. Yeah, I believe that there's a supreme being somewhere out there, which is sad. But yeah, a lot of people get really afraid and they dance around all that. You know, the NBA framed this as a, in quotes, conduct detrimental to the team. How common is that language, and how much wiggle room does it give organizations?
9: Pretty broad, certainly, because it obviously opens the door to all types of things. If someone is, you know, has a belief that they feel is contrary, that is a, you know, any reason at all, I suppose. I'm not a lawyer, but I think that's clearly vague enough as to allow the team to navigate what they may seem, you know, they just say he's disruptive. You know, what he's saying is creating a lot of controversy. We don't want it. And so we're going to cut him. And, you know, ironically, they gave him, you know, in some ways he became more, it became more of a story because they cut him than if they had worked with him. But that's the way it works.
8: Yeah. Should professional sports leagues be treated differently than other businesses when it comes to personal expression, or do the same principles apply, do you think?
9: Well, I think legally the same principles should apply. I think contextually, though, you have to, you know, be wise about the situation and about what is best for the organization, I suppose. But I think whether you work for an NBA team or you work for you know, FedEx or some other company, I mean, you don't check your religious freedoms at the door. You know, there's lots of Supreme Court cases, you know, mailmen who are scheduled on Sunday. You know, they'll say, well, are you making reasonable accommodation? You know, are there other days of the week that the mailman could work? Because Sunday is a day that he needs to, wants to take off. I think those should be respected. And I think we have, thankfully, I think we have a majority on the Supreme Court who seems very friendly to people of faith. And for that, I think we should all be very grateful.
8: Amen. Now, do you see this as an isolated incident or part of a broader trend? Are we seeing it trending up on situations like Jaden's when it comes to religious expression in America?
9: Well, I think what we see with the NBA seems a bit of an outlier. You know, there aren't too many players getting cut for their strong Christian faith, partly because I don't think there's a ton of players with that type of fervent faith. And yet, at the same time, I think we are seeing a bit of an uptick, you know, with the boldness of kind of more general faith, talking about their Savior. And that's a good thing. And I think, you know, what was it? Dr. Billy Graham said, when one man stands, his spine is stiffened, others are as well. And I hope his courage leads to others being equally strong.
8: So what precedence does Ivy's release set, not just for athletes, but everyone who brings faith into public life, do you think?
9: Well, I think it does kind of raise eyebrows. I think it is a reminder that being a Christian is not necessarily an easy thing. I think if you're going to speak out, there's a price to pay for it. I think it also is a reminder to be, wise about when we speak and how we speak and, to whom we speak. Look for those opportunities. You know, there's a lot of players, I think, who do it very, very well. Let's celebrate those and let's focus on those. And I don't see this as some mass exodus of believers from the league. So that's a good thing.
8: All right. If you're just joining us, this is the 805 Connection. I'm Brian Tuohy. Talked with Paul Matura, and he's the editor-in-chief of the Daily Citizen, about a controversial NBA decision involving faith, free speech, and professional sports. Paul's article on this and more cultural stories like it can be found at thedailycitizen.focusonthefamily.com. I'm going to say that again, dailycitizen.focusonthefamily.com. And man, I love this this piece. I get it in my email daily, and they send this to me, and I'm looking at yesterday's because I don't think today's version came in yet. But here's an example, and I want this for our listeners to understand that this is a wonderful, if you're a ministry leader, youth leaders, I think if you're just a regular person sitting at home and you want to catch up on the headlines, what's going on in our culture, this is a great thing to have come into your email direct. I'm looking at it right now, and yesterday they sent me this wonderful email, and it gives you the top 10 headlines, and then it breaks them out for you in a little, 1 or 2 minute bite, Paul. It's a wonderful way to get a quick up to date on what's going on in our culture around the world.
9: You know, Brian, you and I, well, I appreciate that, and thank you. You and I are radio people. I grew up listening to Paul Harvey, and
8: oh yeah,
9: Paul Harvey always used to say when he put together his morning news program, it was a mixture of what he said people wanted to know with what he thought they needed to know, and that is sort of the philosophy and spirit of this morning email that we send out. We try and tell you what you need to know so you don't have to spend the time pouring over sites, because as we know, not all sites are equal, not all stories are fair. We try and have an arc of story. So there's going to be something that's a little fun, something that's super important, maybe something that's going to make you think. No charge. You just come online, sign up, give us your email address. We won't harass you. We won't bug you. We're just grateful to be in contact with you. And I know that's what you do on your show every morning, Brian.
8: We really encourage everybody to get out there. Sign up for today, dailycitizen.focusonthefamily.com. It'll take you right there. And sign up for it. It's great. It's great to keep up. You know, I balance my news because I'm always covering news items and things, and I use that as part of my resources to look at. You know, you can look at Fox News. What are they saying? You can look at the Daily Citizen and see more detailed from a faith-based viewpoint what's going on. And I like that about that. So again, one more time, that's dailycitizen.focusonthefamily.com. I encourage you to sign up for it today. Just diving back in, Paul, Jaden Ivey has been open about how his faith transformed his life. What kind of message does this send to young athletes watching from the sidelines?
9: Yeah, it's a great one. I think it's a good reminder that nobody is outside the reach of the Lord. Whatever you're going through, whatever you're struggling with, Jaden talked about how, the NBA was everything to him, he said. Like, literally, he ate it and lived it and breathed it and slept it. And he said he scored, got a game-winning shot, and it's the old story. He got the game-winning shot, and then he realized there's got to be more to life than this. I mean, it wasn't, he's happy to succeed, but it wasn't like it completely changed his life. So that's when he went looking for something more important. And I think it is a reminder that the game will end, the season will end, the career will end. But we're all like that too, right? I mean, we all have jobs and we all have pursuits, and the end of the day, the end of the week, month, years, life, what are you going to have to show for what you're doing? And if you haven't turned your life over to the Lord, if you really want to find true fulfillment, you will not find it, the lasting fulfillment outside of the Lord's reach. And Jaden Ivey recognized that, fortunately, early on in his life. And we can only pray that he would deepen that and develop a stronger and stronger faith as he gets older.
8: Amen. Now, is there a growing cost professionally or socially for people who choose to speak openly about their Christian beliefs?
9: I think so. I think the more specific you get, the more targeted you become. So if you try and think of examples, I mean, lots of people have been chastised for speaking up and speaking out. I mean, and sometimes they're mocked, right? Mm-hmm. I mean, you think about politicians, even in the current day. I mean, I know you guys have been covering the Read Your Bible, America Reads the Bible. You know, it's a great program.
8: Yeah.
9: It's happening all week long. And, you know, we did a story on it. And boy, if you look at some of the social media comments we get, people are mocking it. Oh, this is a political stunt. This is simply a way to turn out the vote in the midterm elections. I mean, and the fact that the president is participating, people are very skeptical of that. And I mean, it is a good thing when the Bible is read out loud. I don't care where you hear it. It has the power to transform lives. So you should be willing, but also brace yourself, because you'll get criticized 100% of the time.
8: Yeah, it's great to see that faith being expressed now out there. And even though Jaden's had this issue with expressing his faith, you still see people. I still see newscasters, not to drop Fox News's name all the time, but you see newscasters and politicians talking about their faith still in front of the cameras, who are bold. And I think that's a courageous, especially in the public square, being able to.
9: Yeah, I know on Ash Wednesday, it's always interesting to see certain hosts with the cross on their forehead. And now, obviously, not all Christian traditions follow that. But yet you look for the cross necklace from time to time. And, mm-hmm. Honestly, I think you can tell, right, Brian? There's a glow to a person. There is manner in which they speak and how they respond. You can tell a lot by how somebody acts.
8: Exactly. And you see it coming through. I mean, I'm going to drop a name, because this is one of the few radio news stations that I do drop in on to see how they're covering it. I do that to see what's their slant, or is there a slant. But Fox News in the mornings, the ladies there have crosses, necklaces on, but it comes through. And they talk about faith on the air, too, during their news story. They're not hindered by that. They bring it right up. Which is
9: right. It's not an openly proselytizing kind of show, right? But as Christians, that's kind of where you and I live. We go out to the supermarket, or we go out to a ball game. We're going to interact with people who may not know the Lord, and maybe we're the only representation of the gospel they're going to see that day. And so be ready. Be ready to talk.
8: That's it. For listeners who aren't athletes, but feel pressure to keep their beliefs quiet at work or in public, what lessons could they take away from this story?
9: Well, I think they should be emboldened to be a little bit more outspoken. Be kind about it, obviously, but at the same time, be willing. If someone is willing to lose their job over their faith, certainly you should be willing. And you know, sometimes you know, it might be simply as, how can I pray for you? I mean, that's a good way to witness to someone. And you could say something like, I don't know where you are with faith, but I love to pray for people. Is there something I can help and pray for you? That's a good way. And that's a subtle way, and not so subtle, I suppose, but it's also a very practical way to express your faith without sounding like you're getting up on your soapbox and creating problems at the workplace.
8: Yeah, I've seen that done. You know, of course, I've been in the Christian, national programming realm. So, and which is nice, because we kind of draw that kind of employee. But it's nice to see that. And I've seen many people who came in who were probably not, involved in a local church, who worked or employed by our company. And it's fun to watch them as people around are talking about Christ like you said, hitting everybody over the head with the Bible, but coming up to them and, you know, they've had a tragedy and saying, hey, we're praying for you, or, you know, during the holidays, talking about what it means to them in front of the people. And you can sometimes see them very much listening, you know, and there's been a few that over the years, my 20 plus years, I've seen who've come to Christ in the workplace because someone took the moment to go over and say, let me pray for you. And they said that later on, you know, the environment, people coming to them, and they saw the joy and the as you said, the glow that comes off of them there, and it brought them closer to discovering Jesus, which is
9: a beautiful testimony. And you know, we're in this digital age, but boy, the power of a written note, a card to somebody, tuck in a scripture verse that means something to you, that it might mean something to them. That is something that is tangible that they can hold on to, right? And they can use it as a bookmark, or you just don't know. You'd never know what someone's going through. And if you can provide that little bit of hope, what a good thing that would be.
8: Amen. For listeners who want to stay informed and engaged on these issues, where's the best place for them to go?
9: Well, they can follow the Daily. Thank you. And you can follow the Daily Citizen. You can go right to our website, which you mentioned, but social media, obviously, with everybody following different things. We're on Facebook. We are on Twitter. We're on Instagram. So if you follow any of those, you'll get 3 to 4 articles from us a day, just in your feed, that you can share with people, that you can comment on, that you can engage with. And hopefully, you know, the whole point of what we're doing, right, is to not just keep people informed for the sake of filling you with information, but to encourage you to live out your faith and to, you know, we say at the Daily Citizen that the whole point is to think critically so that you can live differently. And that's what we're all about. And as Christians, I think that's how we should be tackling the day.
8: Amen. You've got a great staff there, and I encourage everyone again to check out dailycitizen.focusonthefamily.com, because they've got some wonderful conversations right there. And also, it's not just bullet-pointed, you know, little blurbs. They have blogs, wonderful blogs, talking, and the article I mentioned that Paul had written about this situation with Jaden, but they have many. You can get in there, and there's many different people writing about some of these cultural issues, and I find it fascinating. So I want to encourage everybody again, dailycitizen.focusonthefamily.com, and really get informed, know what's going on out there in the culture. So, well, great conversation today. Paul Mature is Vice President of Communications at Focus on the Family and Editor-in-Chief of the Daily Citizen. 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Paul, thank you so much for being with us today.
9: Well, thank you, Brian. Thanks for the partnership. We sure appreciate it.
8: And thanks to you for listening. This has been the 805 Connection. I'm Brian Tuohy.

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1: You know, something I haven't done in way too long is just kind of sit quietly. Used to do this a lot more back in the season before I had, I guess, a lot more responsibilities. I would just turn my phone off sometimes. Those would be really great times. Hey, I'm Daniel. And I did this recently. In fact, I was just sitting here quietly thinking for a few minutes, and the thought that came to mind is, change your perspective. I don't know about you, but I've kind of felt in this season of life that things aren't the most exciting right now. And I've realized that instead of thanking God for the blessings that I have around me, I'm kind of looking at what I don't have. So I think I need to just sit more quietly and just realize how blessed I am and how much I have to be grateful for. We all need those reminders sometimes.
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1: Serving God is not about staying in fancy hotels or having people pat you on the back. Serving God requires sacrifice. Serving God requires sacrifice. Everybody in the Bible used mightily suffered greatly, and there are no exceptions to that. And yet we want to be used by the Lord, and we don't want to sacrifice anything. Well, I'll have to get up early if I'm going to serve in the children's ministry. Well, I won't be able to do this if I volunteer to serve in that way. And guys, as believers, it costs our Savior his life on the cross. It's going to cost us something to serve the Lord.
0: I am by no means an early bird. So when I agreed to serve at church on Sunday mornings, I knew that I would have to not only wake up earlier, but be alert so that I can serve with excellence. In today's message, Pastor Dave says that serving God isn't supposed to be comfortable. It's not supposed to be preferred to wake up early or put yourself in uncomfortable situations, but to widen the kingdom of God. You should want to put yourself in any situation to bring someone to heaven with you. Now let's join Pastor Dave in the book of Matthew, chapter 10, as he begins his message, Living the Christian Life Isn't Easy, But It Is Worth It.

Matthew is the gospel written to the Jews. Now, again, it's applicable for all of us, but the main audience is the Jews. And because of that, it has the greatest focus on prophecy, that Jesus is the Messiah that we've been waiting for. In the first four chapters, we saw the person of Christ, his genealogy, how he is a son of David, he's a descendant of Abraham, he's of the tribe of Judah, how he was born. And then from chapters 5 through 7 is the Sermon on the Mount, and we hear the teachings of Jesus, and this is what a Christian should look like. And I would encourage you to go back and read Matthew 5 through 7 again and again, the Sermon on the Mount. Again, the greatest message ever taught because Jesus taught it. Then in chapters 8 and 9, we saw Jesus performing 10 different miracles, showing the power of Christ. And in his power, though, he was also teaching lessons. With each miracle, there was a spiritual truth he was teaching them. Now, as we get to chapter 10, he then calls his disciples, his apostles. And we saw that the apostles were, from the world's perspective, nothing special. Tax collectors, fishermen, even a zealot. And all of these people that God uses, he didn't take the most intellectual people, the most charismatic people, the most well-known people. He took people who were like you and me, and he shows that he can take the simple things of the world to confound the wise. He ended the previous chapter by saying that the harvest is plentiful, but the laborers are few. Now he's called these men. They're going to go out two by two to start sharing the gospel. And now as we get to this text, he's going to forewarn them what waits for them as they live for the Lord. I was going to title the message that Christianity's not for wimps, but that was my youth pastor. That's my youth pastor title. But I titled the message, if you have your outline, living the Christian life isn't easy, but it's worth it. And these are the 5 points we'll see in this message. Now, these were warnings to the apostles as they were sent out, but they're warnings for all of us that as we live for the Lord, we are going to face opposition. First thing we're going to see is expect to be persecuted and hated by the world. It says in the Bible that all who desire to live godly in Christ Jesus will suffer persecution. So as believers, when you stand for the Lord, the world doesn't want to hear it. Now, why does the world find the gospel so offensive? Why would anybody find a message that says somebody loved you so much that he not only created you, but then and created everything around you so you could live here, but then he went and suffered and died in your place so you might have eternal life. And he took all of your sin upon himself to redeem you and forgive you. Why would people find that message so offensive? Because that is a message that challenges everybody's eternity. And it lets them know that they have a choice to make between surrendering their life to the Lord and having eternal life or rejecting Jesus Christ and spending eternity in hell. That's a heavy message. And a lot of people act like if they just don't hear it, they don't have to deal with it. But every one of us makes a choice when it comes to Jesus. You're either for him or you're against him. You're either a friend of God or an enemy of God, and there's nothing in between. And as believers, when we make a stand for the Lord, we will face persecution and opposition from the world. Number two, we are to fear God, not men. The Bible says the fear of God is the beginning of wisdom. And if we fear God, we won't fear men. The cure for fearing men is fearing God. When we have a godly fear and a godly reverence and we focus on the Lord, we won't worry about what men think about of us. The worst thing the world can do to us is the best thing that can happen to us. You can't threaten us with heaven. Amen? To be absent from the body is to be present with the Lord. Point number three, there's no such thing as a secret Christian. You hear me quote this verse all the time. If you confess me before men, I'll confess you before my Father in heaven. If you deny me before men, I'll deny you before the Father in heaven. That's in this chapter. And what he's saying is, look, as believers, Jesus openly was shamed, publicly ridiculed by taking all of our sin upon himself and suffering and dying in our place. He suffered as if he lived our life so we could be rewarded as if we lived his. And he publicly took that torment. And as believers, we too need to publicly proclaim our faith in Jesus Christ. If we deny him before men, he'll deny us before his Father in heaven. Number four, Jesus must come first. Here's a shortcut to all the counseling that I do. Doesn't matter what we're talking about. And this is a fact. If you put Jesus first, your marriage will be better. If you put Jesus first, raising children will be better. If you put Jesus first, you'll be a better employee where you work. If you put Jesus first, dealing with cancer will be easier. Guys, every time we put Jesus first, seek ye first the kingdom of God and his righteousness, and all these things will be added unto you. Jesus must be first in your life.
And we'll talk about that. And then finally, no kindness done in Christ's name will go unrewarded. When you serve the Lord, it's going to cost you something. And when you serve the Lord and you give of your times, treasures, and talents, it will not go unrewarded. And when we minister to other people in the name of Christ for his glory, God will bless us. So let's begin there looking at living the Christian life isn't easy, but it's worth it. Expect to be persecuted and hated by the world. Again, Matthew chapter 10, picking up there, verse 16. Behold, I send you out as sheep in the midst of wolves. Therefore, be wise as serpents and harmless as doves. Sheep amongst wolves. Now, sheep have no way of defending themselves against wolves unless they have a good shepherd. And we are sheep sent out amongst wolves, but thankfully, we have the good shepherd who watches over us. Amen? He protects us. He provides for us. He feeds us. He cares for us. And as we go out amongst the world, there will be wolves, even some in sheep's clothing, appearing to be sheep, that will attack us as we are serving the Lord. It's a pretty unattractive job offer. Hey, by the way, I need you to go out and do this. And when you go out there, you're going to be like sheep surrounded by a bunch of wolves. Sheep don't go out amongst wolves on purpose. And again, they're defenseless without a shepherd. And Jesus is sending them out. He had told them last week, don't take any money with you. Don't take a staff with you. A staff would be something they would use to protect themselves from wild animals. He said, don't take one of those. The money is what would provide for them, for their lodging and their food. He said, don't take that either. They would be unable to retaliate, defend themselves in their own strength. And he told them to be as wise as serpents and harmless as doves. How many of you guys have heard that before? How many of you understand what it means? Almost all the hands went down. Wise as serpents. When you think of a serpent, who do you think of? Think of Satan. But what he's talking about here, being wise as a serpent, you know, serpents have no friends. Serpents are always under attack. If somebody sees that, if my wife sees a snake, she's screaming and I'm out there with, you know, a rake or something to knock that thing out, right? So serpents have to have wisdom not to survive in a sense. And so we need to use the wisdom to recognize that as believers, as we go out to serve the Lord, we will be under attack by the world. The world wants to silence you. The world doesn't want you to talk about the things of God. And we need to use wisdom to continue to be used by the Lord. We need to be wise to avoid that harm that can come from following the Lord. But also, we need to be as gentle as a dove. Now, what is a dove? Doves, again, harmless as a dove. When you see a dove, you don't run. When you see a serpent, you do. And you know, when someone has the heart of a dove, and the dove in the Bible is a picture of who? The Holy Spirit. Remember when Jesus was baptized? You know, this is my beloved Son, whom I'm well pleased. The Holy Spirit descended upon him like a dove. So we can be harmless in that sense, and that we approach people with a heart and a desire to minister to them. But at the same time, we want to avoid the trouble that doesn't need to come, but we never want to do that by compromising the truth. As believers, we need to speak the truth, but do it in love. Amen? We need to have the wisdom to avoid the conflict when we can. We need to be harmless like doves and leave our protection in the hands of the Lord. But we must also speak the truth and do it with great boldness. We must never water down the message. We live in a time when people want to water down the message so that they will be popular with men. As we will see in a few points, it's not about being popular with men. It's about being faithful to God. And as believers, we need to openly and boldly proclaim the truth. Notice what it says in verse 17. But beware of men, for they will deliver you up to councils and scourge you in their synagogues. Remember that he initially told them, don't spend time ministering to the Gentiles. Now, he will tell them to minister to the Gentiles later. But the gospel was for the Jews first. They were the ones that had the first access to the word of God. Of course, Jesus himself is a Jew. Abraham, Isaac, and Jacob, men used mightily by God. The prophets that went before them were all Jews. And so they were going to be the first ones giving the access to the gospel. So he tells them as they're going out, you're going to be talking to your brothers. You're going to be talking to other Jews. But guess what? They're going to find conflict even with their own people. And often, your own people is where you find the greatest amount of conflict. He says they're going to deliver you up. They're going to hand you over for punishment.
The councils were the local courts and governmental authorities. You're going to have family members, as we'll see in a minute, and you're going to have other Jewish people. They're going to run to the court and tell on their brethren who are out talking about Jesus being the Messiah, because they rejected Jesus as the Messiah, and they were going to find conflict. So when you serve the Lord, be prepared. There will be people that don't want you to have a message, and there will be people that want to silence you. It's been said that if Satan can't destroy you, he'll distract you. What Satan wants you to do, he wants you to shut up and keep it to yourself. If you're saved, he cannot take you away from your relationship with the Lord. He can't snatch you out of God's hand, but he can do everything he can to make you ineffective for the kingdom of God. Now, we can skip over that word. It says he will scourge you. How many of you guys have seen The Passion of the Christ? How many of you guys have seen the scene where Jesus is being beaten? Okay? To me, that's the hardest part of the entire movie to watch. You just can't wait for it to stop. So what is scourging? They take you and they wrap your feet around a pole, hang you off the ground, your hands around the pole, so you're completely defenseless. And then they take a cat of nine tails that on each one of those strands it has of the whip, it has bone and metal and glass. And when they would reach back and they would learn how to make it as torturous as possible, they would reach back, and as those cat of nine tails hit your body in all those different places, when it came back, it was bringing back chunks of your flesh with it. By the sixth or seventh lash, your already organs were exposed. And they would do 40 lashes minus one to show mercy, 39 lashes. And most people who were scourged would not survive. They would bleed to death. Often some of the implements would come around, even catch an eye and rip an eye out, and you're just a bloody mess, unrecognizable when it's done. Jesus is telling them, go out and tell people about me, and by the way, some of them are going to deliver you up to the government, and some of them are even going to scourge you, have you beaten maybe to death, if not almost to death. Does this sound like something you want to volunteer for? But this is what he's telling them. Serving me doesn't mean it's going to be easy. It doesn't mean that you aren't going to face conflict. Matter of fact, you will. Who would subject them to such torture? Notice it says in the synagogues. The synagogue is their equivalent of what we would call the church today. Now, the synagogues were the place where they went to worship, where they went and they were taught the word, where they would go. And so he says they're going to take you to the place where you worship the true and living God. And they're going to deny the true and living God to torture you in the very place where you should be teaching. The very people who claim to follow the God of Abraham, Isaac, and Jacob, ones who were called to deliver the truth of God's word to his people, would persecute Christ and his followers. As these men stepped out in faithful obedience to God's command to preach the gospel, they could expect that opposition will come. You know, if you stop sharing your faith because you're opposed, you'll never share your faith. Now, be kind, be loving, be gracious, be bold, but be unashamed at the same time. As we share our faith, do people need Jesus? What's the answer? You have family, you have friends, that you may be the only Jesus they'll ever see. And God has put you in their life for a reason, and the enemy wants to silence you. And so they can expect opposition, as he's telling them, from all walks of life, from the government, from the religious leaders, and as we'll see in a few verses, even from their own families. Serving God is not about staying in fancy hotels or having people pat you on the back. Serving God requires sacrifice. Serving God requires sacrifice. Everybody in the Bible used mightily suffered greatly, and there are no exceptions to that. And yet we want to be used by the Lord, and we don't want to sacrifice anything. Well, I'll have to get up early if I'm going to serve in the children's ministry. Well, I won't be able to do this if I volunteer to serve in that way. And guys, as believers, it costs our Savior his life on the cross. It's going to cost us something to serve the Lord. I think that sometimes we do people a disservice in giving them the impression that if you become a Christian, you'll just get everything you need. Just give your life to Jesus and you'll be rich. Give your life to Jesus, you'll never be sick again. Give your life to Jesus and that promotion you want, you'll get it. Give your life to Jesus and you've been waiting to be married, you'll finally have that spouse. Please don't understand me. Jesus came to save us and to help us, but following him is more like signing up for the Marines than it is getting on a cruise ship. Amen? You know, Christianity is a battleship anchored at the gates of hell. It's not a cruise ship to heaven. It's a battleship anchored at the gates of hell. And as you step out in faith to serve the Lord, it will cost you something. There will be a sacrifice involved. But here's the reality. There's nothing better we can do with this life than serve our Savior.
And serving is a get to, it's not a have to. And I would say this to you, if you're contemplating serving here, but you feel like it's a have to, do us a favor and don't bother. Because we don't want people serving who don't want to. We don't want people teaching our children who will be unprepared. We want you to do it because you're called to do it and you recognize what a blessing it is. Expect persecution as a Christian. Jesus warned them to be ready as they were stepping out in faith. We often try to encourage people by

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3: Do you remember the Apostle Paul was arrested and they were dragging him away and they were carrying him up and he could look down and see the crowd, and as they're carrying him away, they're crying out for his death and they're throwing things in his direction, and he turns to the guy and says, can I talk to these guys? I'm paraphrasing. Can I talk to these guys for a minute? And he starts preaching the gospel to the people that are trying to kill him. This is a man who has a one-track mind. It's been said of Paul that, you know, he's a fanatic, right? Call him a fanatic. A fanatic is somebody who you can't change his mind and he won't change the subject. And that's the Apostle Paul. Everywhere he went, there was a revival or a riot because this man had a one-track mind and he viewed everything as an opportunity for the gospel. And the reality is, when Paul was in prison, he was sharing the gospel in prison. Wherever, when Paul was making tents, Ananias and Sapphira, there's not a doubt in my mind, right? I'm Priscilla and Aquila. They got saved. Why? They're making tents next to Paul. I believe that, guys, wherever God has us, he has us there for a reason, and we're called to be salt and light, and we will face opposition, but it should not slow us down. It should encourage us when we face it. Could have been easily overwhelmed and intimidated and upset at the thought of strong opposition, and Jesus is introducing them to view the opposition as an opportunity for the gospel. Every time you're tempted, it's an opportunity to grow. And every time somebody comes against you because of the gospel, it's an opportunity to share the truth. As Christians, we shouldn't be upset by opposition. We should be thankful for the opportunity. Look at verse 19 and 20. But they will deliver you up. Do not worry how and what you should speak, for it will be given to you at that hour what you should speak. For it is not for you who speak, but the Spirit of your Father who speaks in you. He tells them that when you stand before these government officials and you're going to be afraid, don't worry, I'll speak through you. How many of you, have you ever been in a situation, I've had this happen to me many times, where you're talking to somebody about the Lord, you're put in an environment where you get a chance to share your faith, it might be even be adversarial, and as you're talking to them, all of a sudden, you've got words coming out of your mouth that you got no idea where they came from. Anybody ever had that happen to them before? You remember Bible verses that you didn't know that you had memorized. And as you're speaking, you know, you just feel like you're standing over here and watching the Lord speak, and you're a tool in the hand of the master being used for his glory. He lets them know, look, when I want to speak through you, I will speak through you. When you're put in an environment and you feel overwhelmed, don't worry, I'm with you. Now, let me make this really clear. He's not talking about when you teach a Bible study. Oh, just let the Lord show up. The Bible says to study to show yourself approved, a workman who need not be ashamed, rightly dividing the word of truth. So I will promise you this. I can make you some promises, and one of them for sure. Nobody will ever get up and teach behind this pulpit unprepared. None of the assistant pastors, nobody. Why? Because we know we're accountable to Almighty God. So that's not what he's talking about. He's not saying just be unprepared and just show up and God will show up and speak through you mightily. No, what he's telling them in this case, when they're captured and they're carried away and they're outnumbered by the world, God is with them and God will speak through them. And when we make ourselves available, God will speak through us. I had this happen in Santa Cruz. This will sound so Santa Cruz. I had a guy come up to me one Sunday and he said, you know, Pastor, church should be more organic. I said, really, bro? Should it be cage-free too? You know, do we need essential oils involved? What else we got going on here? You know what I mean? Just all the other, you know, it's... I said, what do you mean organic? He said, I just think we should all come to church and we should just worship until somebody feels led. And whoever feels like God's speaking to them, let them get up and speak. I said, you know what? That's a recipe for a cult and a disaster. Amen? Why? Study to show yourself approved, a workman who need not be ashamed, rightly dividing the word of truth. Guys, we don't want to hear the opinions of men. We want to hear the word of God. Amen? And so he's saying, look, there are going to be times where you're put into an environment where it's not you having 2 weeks' notice or even 2 hours' notice to prepare a message to share with other believers, but you're going to be put in an adversarial position where you're going to need to defend your faith. And when that happens,

0: happens, I will be with you. When the government calls you out in front of them, I will speak through you. And the Lord is faithful to that promise. Jesus didn't say this would happen when you're standing again in front of a room full of believers, but in the face of persecution before unbelievers. A promise of God's strength and guidance in a time of need. We need not be anxious in such situations, but have peace knowing that you are not alone. The Holy Spirit is with us and will speak through us. I don't know if I've ever shared this here before. I was in Mexico for our 20th anniversary. My wife and I, our 40th anniversary is coming up here in a few months. This was 20 years ago. And we were in Mexico, and it was one of those places where it has all the restaurants are paid for and everything. And we're in there, and I took Spanish for 4 years in high school and never used it. And I started talking to this guy about the Lord, and I didn't even realize it. I literally had a 20-minute conversation with this guy in Spanish. And my wife is sitting there like, what? I've been married to you for 20 years. And it was totally the Lord. And then when we got done with the conversation, I couldn't do it again. What I'm saying is that God will show up and speak through us when we need him to. Amen? When we're available, when we make ourselves in a position where we can be used by the Lord, he's letting them know, look, when you face these government officials, don't be afraid. I'm with you. You're not alone. He'll never leave you nor forsake you. He's a faithful God, and he will speak mightily through you. Look at verse 21. Now, brother will deliver up brother to death, and father his child, and children will raise up against parents and cause them to be put to death. Verse 22, and you will be hated by all for my name's sake, but he who endures to the end shall be saved.
1: What a gift it has been to have you here with us today. We're so grateful to have our listeners faithfully tune in to hear the good news of Jesus. Today's message has been in the book of Matthew, one of the four gospel books of the New Testament. Whether you're a fan of the Chosen series or not, sometimes a visual of a character or Bible story can be so effective in helping something come to life. In this case, Matthew is one of the original disciples, and what he brings to the group is truly a remarkable imprint. He's thinking through things, but perhaps in a different way than others. This becomes evident through the various gospel books, as the authors look to pinpoint certain aspects of Jesus and his nature and character. Near the end of the book of Matthew, there's what's known as the Great Commission. In Matthew 28, Jesus states, "Go therefore and make disciples of all the nations, baptizing them in the name of the Father and of the Son and of the Holy Spirit, teaching them to observe all things that I have commanded you. And lo, I am with you always, even to the end of the age." This is what Jesus wants for you to do as well. Go into the world, help others believe in Jesus, and follow after him with all your heart. It sounds simple, but life seems to get in the way and make things complicated sometimes. Jesus wants your life to simply follow after him, and everything else will fall into place as he wills. To learn more about this ministry, we invite you to go to ccconejovalley.com. That's all for today's edition of Faith Comes by Hearing.
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4: This is just a totally random thought. I miss parks. I don't appreciate parks like I used to. Is that the same for you? Maybe you still go to parks. When I was growing up, my mom, Taya, would take me to parks all the time. Say, "Hey, Dan, you want to go to the park?" We'd have a great time. Sometimes my friend would come by and we would ride our bikes around and pretend we were characters from Thomas the Tank Engine. And then at some point, I got older. My sister got older. She's younger than I am. And then we just kind of stopped going to parks. Or maybe I just didn't go. But every time I kind of walk by a park or hang out at a park, I realize this is kind of cool. So I guess I should do that more. There's a park nearby the station that I sometimes drive by on an alternate way home. Maybe I'll just stop there one day. 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
2: Hi, Cheryl. My name is Tom from York, Pennsylvania, and I'm here to honor your request. We're from York, Pennsylvania. I'm here with my daughter, and I wanted to give special honor and recognition to the veterans that lost their lives for our country, who gave their lives for our country. And so today is for your husband, Alan W. Shaw. Thank you very much for our freedoms.
1: Now, I want to tell you the story and explain that clip to you. It's good to be back with you today. We're live on the Pastor Scott Show. There is a woman, her name is Sherelle Ann Shaw, and she is a Gold Star family, a widow. Her husband died in 2007 in Iraq, in battle in Iraq. She lives in Arkansas now. Her husband is buried at Arlington National Cemetery in Washington, D.C. And she put this on her social media. She said this. She said, "This is probably a long shot, but if anyone happens to be in D.C. this weekend and plans on visiting Arlington, I would love to see a fresh photo of my husband's grave. He's in Section 60, and his name is SSG Alan W. Shaw, Section 60, Grave 8451B, Company 1.5 Cavalry, 1st Cavalry Division, November." They put all that stuff on those gravestones if you went and have seen those. November 10th, 1975, February 9th, 2007. And she said, "There's just something about knowing people still stop by, say his name, and still remember." So what do you think happened? She puts that on social media. She doesn't really expect to get anything. What do you think happened? You know what happened is tons of people came by. Tons of people came by, and they made videos or they took pictures of the grave. And you see over the course of the day on her Twitter account, all of these different people who are posting their thoughts and thanking him for his service. And it's pretty incredible. It's an incredible thing. Here's some of the things that they wrote. Sherelle, today I visited my great-grandfather in Arlington and came to visit Alan for you. He continues to be remembered. A grateful nation mourns with you, Sherelle. I would love for you to share a story about Alan with us with sincere gratitude. These are strangers. These aren't family members or cousins or, you know, friends. These are all strangers who are responding to her simple request to go take a picture of his gravestone at Arlington. I went and visited him this morning. Thank you for all that your family has done for our country. Alan was a great man. My wife and I visited your husband's gravesite today and laid flowers there to honor him. And this goes on and on and on. It's an incredible, incredible thing that happened. And I'll play that clip again. We'll go to number 12 again. This is one of those videos. So the man doesn't know her, doesn't know Alan, shows up at the gravestone in Arlington at her request. Number 12.
2: Hi, Cheryl. My name is Tom from York, Pennsylvania, and I'm here to honor your request. We're from York, Pennsylvania. I'm here with my daughter, and I wanted to give special honor and recognition to the veterans that lost their lives for our country, who gave their lives for our country. And so today is for your husband, Alan W. Shaw. Thank you very much for our freedoms.
1: I just find that very moving. There's so much gratitude that is displayed there. And then she posted her gratitude about this. She wrote this. And if you're just joining us, Sherelle Ann Shaw, she is a military widow. Her Gold Star family, her husband died in 2007 in Iraq. And she posted something online that just said, "Hey, if you happen to be in Arlington," she's in Arkansas, "if you happen to be in Arlington Cemetery in Washington, take a picture of my husband's grave. I just want to know what it looks like and to let people know he's still being remembered." It's very personal. And it wasn't just all these people who showed up, regular people. Tulsi Gabbard showed up, Director of National Intelligence, Secretary of Defense Pete Hegseth showed up. A lot of people came, administration officials, lots of people from Washington, different walks of life. They came just to say thank you. And so she posted this. She said, "When I made that post yesterday, I truly thought that maybe one or two people might stop by if they happen to be already at Arlington this weekend. I never imagined that nearly 20 years later, Alan's grave would be surrounded by flowers and flags and prayers and strangers speaking his name on Memorial Day. Thank you for showing up for him today. Thank you to everyone else who did too. As a Gold Star family, there's always this quiet fear that over time, people move on and your person slowly fades into history. Y'all, she says y'all, y'all reminded me today that Alan is still remembered, still honored, and still matters. I can't fully put into words what that meant to us. I think that's a great story. It's a great story of gratitude. And I made me think of this. You know, what? At what point in your life did you realize that you are a you have someone to be grateful for? Maybe something that you didn't realize at first. Maybe somebody did something for you. Maybe you didn't even know they did it, or maybe they did something, but you weren't appreciative at the time. Who made sacrifices for you that you didn't appreciate until later? Would you share that story? 888-528-2557. 888-528-2557. You know, I wanted to talk about gratitude because Memorial Day is about sharing our gratitude for those who have given their life for us. But gratitude is such a huge, incredible thing for us to have. It's why we teach our kids to say thank you at little simple things. But sometimes when we get older, we realize that there's a lot of people who did stuff for us, and maybe we never expressed our gratitude. So who made sacrifices for you that you didn't appreciate until later? Or what's a circumstance in your life that filled you with gratitude that you didn't realize you needed to be filled with that? 888-528-2557. 888-528-2557. Maybe it's a parent, a grandparent. Maybe it's somebody in the military. Maybe it's pastors or teachers, spouses, your kids. You know, who is it that, you know, who made sacrifices for you that you didn't appreciate until later, but you get it now? 888-528-2557. 888-528-2557. President Trump and Vice President Vance gave speeches at Arlington also this weekend, number 22.
3: 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Thank you.

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1: Good afternoon. I hope you had a lovely holiday weekend.
0: I did. Thank you, Lene.
1: You know, when you said that, all of a sudden my mom popped up. She's passed now more than 10 years, but little things she did, things that were unseen and unknown until I was an adult. I mean, there are so many things, but I remember one time I had asked her for a certain doll, and this was back before the internet and everything. And I never got the doll, but I found out as an adult that she had asked all of her friends and done research and found out that this thing was a horrible thing. And even though I never, you know, I was disappointed I never got this doll, as an adult, I'm thinking, oh my gosh, she wanted to get it for me. She just knew that it wouldn't be a practical thing.
0: You know, that's a great story, right? Because it's something that she did for you that at the time you would have thought, she's not doing this for me.
1: Exactly. And there were just a myriad of different things along those lines. And she had four kids. So
0: yeah.
1: If she was going to do that for me, she was going to do that for my brother and sisters, my sister and brothers.
0: And do you remember what the doll was that was so bad for you? Was it like a you come out with the little girl from The Exorcist or something? The head spins around. You know, what was it that you wanted?
1: It was the original Baby Alive doll, and you fed this doll goop, and you fed it water. But there was no place for all this stuff to go, and there was no way to clean it. And the big thing about it was it just developed this horrible stink because stuff was rotting.
0: That's right. You know, I'm laughing because it's a real story. It's so funny that they didn't think of that. There's a later edition where there was a place for it to go and you had to change diapers, but that didn't really help it very much.
1: Well, my thought was, I'm sure they had the same issue with the revamped.
0: Yes. A friend of mine had one of those, and you'd feed it this little goop, and it had a battery in it, right? And it would go around, around, around, and it would just suck in whatever was on the spoon, and then some of it would come out the other end like it's supposed to, but some of it mysteriously right. Stayed in there. And you learned about that. Well, see, your mom was a wise woman. She knew that this would not be a good investment for you.
1: Yep.
0: Yeah.
1: And I can appreciate it with all the warmth and love that it was, that the research.
0: Yeah. That it wasn't a snap decision. She looked into it.
1: Mm-hmm. And this was, like I said, before computers, because that was the first edition of that doll was oh so many years ago.
0: Right. I wouldn't even know how to do that today anymore. You know, how would you find out? There's no YouTube for somebody's review going, you know what, this doll stinks after 3 days.
1: Yeah. Exactly.
0: Well, Lene, thanks for calling the Pastor Scott Show. That's a great story. 888-528-2557. Who made sacrifices for you that you didn't appreciate until later? You know, we're talking about gratitude and this idea. You know, who you owe some gratitude for, or maybe you paid it off. You said you're thankful to them, but who made sacrifices for you that you didn't appreciate till later in life? 888-528-2557. Victor in L.A., welcome to the Pastor Scott Show.
2: Hey, how you doing?
0: Can you
2: hear me okay? I'm driving.
0: Yep, I hear you great.
2: Oh, okay. Yeah, I just I'm listening to your show. Great job, by the way. Really good. It's my ex-girlfriend of mine. She has since passed away of sickle cell about 20 years ago or so. And when I first met her, I met her in the mall. We were both very young. And we end up being boyfriend, girlfriend, living together. But when I first met her, she was pregnant, and she didn't know it, and I didn't know it. And, you know, we were together for about a month or 2 months when she finally told me, hey, I think I'm pregnant, but it's not by you. And she could have easily tricked me and said, hey, this is yours, you know, because we had been messing around. She could have easily tricked me or said it was mine, but she told me the truth. And she said it wasn't mine. And we ended up still being together and living together. We never did get married, but she had sickle cell disease. And so after a little while in our relationship, she wanted to move on and do things because her family kept, you know, saying that she wouldn't live so long. And so she wanted to explore life. And I stopped trusting her when, you know, when all this stuff happened. Well, anyway, she did pass away from sickle cell. And we raised her daughter. I raised her daughter up until the time that she passed away. And then I end up being a foster parent for her daughter. And then I end up adopting. And I'm not saying her daughter or daughter. I end up adopting our daughter. And now she's married and she has two kids, gave me two beautiful grandkids. But it was one day that I realized that when I had first met her mom, she did something that was very unique and she was very truthful. And I end up not believing her over stupid stuff, but she told me the truth from the very beginning. And I just always had gratitude for that because she trusted me with her daughter and her daughter's a beautiful young lady now, and she's married. And every now and then I just look back and I thank her mom, even though her mom's not with us. I thank her mom for just being that person that had that kind of trust. And so I have a lot of gratitude for her because, I have a lot of gratitude for her because it could have went all different kind of ways.
0: Well, that could go all kinds of different directions. And, you know, I was going to ask you about the child. So, you know, she must have tremendous gratitude for you for making that, for stepping up. You stepped up, Victor, and took care of this girl.
2: Yes, and she does. And she's a very beautiful young lady. And she has the sickle cell trait. And all her life, she's been battling it. And I've been there for her, and she's been there for me. And, you know, she's married now, and she has a husband. And every time she gets sick, her husband wants to put her in the hospital and, you know, and do blood transfusions and all this stuff. And I had to sit and talk to him one time and say, hey, that's not how she survives. She survives from being strong and, you know, not letting this disease get to her. And so to this day, we still have this bond. And she's outlived her mother. My daughter is now 32. And when her mother passed, she was in her late 20s. And so she died of the complications from sickle cell. So, she's thriving, man. She's doing really good.
0: Well, Victor, thank you for stepping up and taking care of her. A lot of people wouldn't, you know, to be honest with you. And you did. And I'm glad that you did, and obviously she is too, and I'm glad she's still a part of your life. So God bless you, and thank you for sharing that that bit of gratitude. You know, that thing in our heart that we have. We're talking about gratitude. We're coming out of Memorial Day, and we say we're thankful for people who made sacrifices that we don't even know them, but they made those sacrifices for us. And I thought I'd ask this question. Who made sacrifices for you that you didn't appreciate until later? Or when was it that something happened? What experience did you have in your life that made you a more grateful person? Where you realize, you know what, I'm not very grateful. You know, sometimes we come across that when we get a little bit older. We think all of ourselves, everything of ourselves, right, when we're younger. But then we realize, you know what, I'm not as grateful as I think, or I'm not as smart as I think, or I'm not, you know, we learn those things. What made you a more grateful person, or who made sacrifices that you didn't appreciate until later? 888-528-2557 is the number. 888-528-2557. 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Memorial Day is a weekend where you do that, where you give thanks for people that you may not have known, but who have sacrificed for you. Our leaders made many statements about this. Let's go to number 24.
3: We're also honored to be joined by a man who, like General Ware, is a veteran of the largest battle in U.S. Army history, the Battle of the Bulge. At 15, Harry Miller lied about his age to enlist and was soon fighting to stop the SS Panzer Divisions as part of the famed 740th Tank Battalion, the Daredevils they were called, of which he is among the last surviving members at 97 years old. Within 6 months after the battle, Harry's unit lost 42 comrades. He's remembering them today. Sergeant Miller, It is a true honor to have you with us, Sergeant Miller.
0: That was President Trump yesterday welcoming and thanking a World War II veteran. I was just talking to somebody right before the show who went over to the military National Cemetery here in Los Angeles and talked to a lot of veterans. And, you know, he talked about how he didn't meet any World War II veterans. And we kind of did the math on that and realized, well, number one, there's not very many left. But if you were in 1926, 100 years ago, you were born, that would have made you 20 or 18 in 1944. The war was almost over. So if you're 100 years old, you barely had time to serve. Now, this guy that President Trump was acknowledging got in early. He lied about his age and went to go serve his country. A lot of people did that. You know, the bravery that is with that, maybe some would say irresponsible, but, you know, in that war, World War II, They were drafting everybody they could get. A lot of guys who were much older than you would think were being drafted. I think, excuse me, I think way up into their 40s they were being drafted. 888-528-2557 is the number. 888-528-2557. This is the Pastor Scott Show. I've got a little frog in my throat. Who made sacrifices for you that you didn't appreciate until later? What is a circumstance in your life that made you a more grateful person? Maybe it was an illness or job loss, military service, poverty, losing somebody, becoming a parent, something like that. I want to talk about gratitude because we just had a weekend of great gratitude and so much. I hope that you had some opportunity to give thanks to somebody who served, whether in person or maybe you went to a cemetery, maybe you just talked about it with your family. But that's what that day is about, Memorial Day. And there are so many other areas in our life where being a grateful person matters. And it's something important for us, even as believers, to be grateful. So what experience made you more of a grateful person, or who made sacrifices for you that you didn't appreciate until later? Phone number is 888-528-2557. 888-528-2557. We'll be right back for your calls. 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
2: 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We're live on Tuesday. 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
3: On this Memorial Day, I just ask two things of all of our fellow Americans. The first is that we be the very best version of ourselves in honor of those who gave everything that this nation might be worthy. To all the husbands and fathers, that we be the best husbands and dads that we can. To all the mothers and wives, that they be the best moms and wives that they can. To the sons and daughters, that they be the very best version of themselves. And that second, we always remember that every moment that we're able to enjoy with our loved ones, everything that gives our life and our nation meaning and purpose, was given to us often by total strangers who laid down their lives that this might be the best nation in the history of the world.
2: That was Vice President Vance yesterday speaking at Arlington National Cemetery at the Memorial Day service there. Talking about gratitude, of course, which is what you do on Memorial Day. But I wanted to ask this question, and callers are responding to this idea, is what made you more grateful? You know, what was it that was something in your life that you realized, hey, I really need to be grateful for something I didn't realize I had to be grateful for? 888-528-2557, 888-528-2557. You know, the reason for this is expressed gratitude is something that it's really important. It's really important on a holiday like Memorial Day, but and not just Thanksgiving, right? We say, what are you thankful for when it comes to Thanksgiving? But it's a daily discipline that we should have. And it's something that you hear the expression, you know, I have a debt of gratitude. It's something that's owed. Gratitude is something that is actually owed. And it makes us better as people when we realize we should express our gratitude. You know, a lot of people are trying to be happy. If you go online, you know, how can I be more happy? How can I be more happy? You know, one of the best things that you can do every day is find a new way to express your gratitude about something. Sean McDowell was talking about that, apologist over there at Biola. Sean McDowell, let's go to number one, talking about this.
4: You want to be happy, don't you? We all want to be happy. The question is, how do we become happy? Well, one thing is to express gratitude. The more we express gratitude for things that we are grateful in life, it actually helps us become people who are happier. So what are you grateful for? I realize this question, some of us, because of where we're at in life, might be easier than others. If we put it in perspective, there's always something we can be grateful for. Maybe it's a relationship, maybe it's a job, maybe it's our health. If you're a believer in Jesus, we can all be grateful for our salvation and the grace that God has showed us. My encouragement is, want to be a person who's happy, rather than focusing primarily on the hurts in our lives and the negative things, express gratitude. And that can switch our entire perspective.
2: So that is about partly why gratitude is such an important thing. Why are you grateful? You know, what is it that has made you a more grateful person in your life? 888-528-2557. 888-528-2557. 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
5: Hi, Pastor Scott. Thank you for taking my call. Over the decades, my family has served this nation, and my family has given service to this country, and it's only been over the last several years that I've reflected back. I've had uncles in World War II, uncles and grand cousins in Korea, the Gulf War, little cousins, two of them. My nephew is serving right now as a chaplain over 25 years. My little cousin has retired as a police officer recently, and it was because my great-grandparents came to this nation and made the sacrifice to come here, and I'm grateful for all that they've given back to this nation and for being able to live here and serve the Lord freely. Thank you for taking my call.
2: Yeah, thank you, Cindy. Thank you for sharing that. It's necessary to express that. It's funny how she said, it's not funny, but it's interesting how she said later in life you start to realize this with people who have served, right? I have a nephew. He's a nephew-in-law. He's a nephew. And he served three tours. He did three tours in Iraq when things were really bad. And if you remember all that war, he did the Surge was his last one. And when he tells those stories, you know, all you can do really when you think about it is listen and be grateful for his service. And he sacrificed a lot, time from his family. He sacrificed his health in a lot of different ways. And we're very, very grateful for him. There are so many people that really do sacrifice a lot. Should be our parents at first, can be our friends, our teachers. You know, what is something that helped you become more of a grateful person? Or maybe you have an example of a person of gratitude that has inspired you to be more grateful. 888-528-2557. 888-528-2557. 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Jose, you got an example of gratitude. What made you more of a grateful person?
6: When I was little, my mom forced me to go to Kumon. Now, for those who don't know, Kumon is like a tutoring service.
2: Okay, so it's not school, it's like more school outside of school.
6: Yeah, it's like a mathnasium, kind of like that. Mm. So I was like, I hated it because it would be more homework on top of the homework that I already had. And I remember late nights, my mom would be like, did you finish those Kumon packets? And I'd be like, no. She's like, you're not going to sleep until you finish those Kumon packets. And I would be crying doing them.
2: Uh-huh.
6: But, you know, after Kumon, I realized, hey, I know all this stuff now. And, you know, nowadays kids don't know how to, like, do basic math or even know how to read. And I know how to do all that stuff. And I was like, maybe Kumon did help me. And I just didn't realize it at that moment.
2: You know, that's, have you told your mom about that? Have you said, hey, thank you for sending me to Kumon, even though I hated it at the time?
6: I haven't told her thanks, but if I ever have kids, I'm going to send them to Kumon because now I know that it works. But
2: it does work.
6: Yeah. So if my mom's listening, thank you, Mom, for taking me to Kumon.
2: Yeah. And if you'll find out if she's listening. I bet she'd like to hear that because it's a hard thing, I think, for parents when you're forcing your kids to do something that you know is good for them, but they probably can't fathom how this is good for me. Right? It's sending your kid to tutoring outside of school. And that's horrible. I didn't like school. I was fine. You know, it wasn't a terrible experience for me. But, you know, whenever school got out, that was the greatest day of the year for me. And the idea of summer school would have been horrific to me. Or the idea of going to tutoring, that would have been a terrible thing. And so I can understand why those are those things that when people make you do stuff that's good for you, you hate it at the time, but it matters so much. And that gratitude needs to be expressed. And I think felt. That's how we grow. We grow in all that. Just like Jose said, maybe he wouldn't be able to read as well or do as well in math. That's a reality for so many kids today. 888-528-2557, 888-528-2557. We're talking about gratitude on the Pastor Scott Show, 888-528-2557. 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
7: Hey, Pastor Scott. Story I want to tell is about my relatives. I grew up in a house where my mother was an addict and an alcoholic. My father was in and out all the time, and there was four kids, me and my three sisters. And every weekend we would go to this cousin's house to watch Bonanza on TV or Mission Impossible. This was back in the late 60s. And all that time that I was laying there watching TV, I found out well into my adult years that my mom was in the back room begging for financial help from my uncle and my aunt. And they gave it up every single time. I didn't find this out until both of them had passed on. And then the truth slowly got unveiled. And I mean, they bailed my family out so many times. And my heart just breaks because one, I was never really able to express the gratitude I had for them. at the time. But man, what a debt.
2: Yeah, that's there's so many things, right, that we don't realize what people are doing for us at the time. And they even seem inconvenient to us at the time. But they're so important.
7: And they would never say anything about that at all. They would never. They weren't the kind of people that would ever call attention to it. But can you imagine every week they were giving up a portion of their paycheck to float this train wreck of a family that just lived a few doors down?
2: Yeah. That's a great story, you know, Chris. And thank you for sharing that today on the Pastor Scott Show. 888-528-2557. 888-528-2557. You know, it reminds me, when I was a kid, my dad's a pastor, okay, but he didn't get paid very much, and he always had other jobs, and I never understood this. And it bothered me when I was real little, because he's gone a lot more than I thought he should have been. And one of his crazy jobs, he was a pastor. He also taught philosophy and ethics at the local junior college, and he taught Greek and Hebrew at Biola, actually, for a while. He had a lot of different jobs, and the truck driving one's the one I just remember, because it just didn't seem like it fit, you know, and all of this. And I had no idea at the time that the reason that my dad had three jobs was so that they could put my sister and I into a private school. You know, like that was their version of the tutoring to pay for that, to say, no, we're not doing the public school route, we're doing the private school route. It never occurred to me as a kid how much money that was, how expensive that was, how hard that was to do. That's how he did it. And, you know, it was hard because sometimes he wasn't there and there's that kind of tension. I'm not complaining that my dad wasn't there. I had a great dad. He was there in the terms that you need him to be there. But sometimes he was very busy doing those things. And he did that for me and my sister. And I'm grateful. And I had no idea how important that was until I was much older. This is the Pastor Scott Show. Who made sacrifices for you that you didn't appreciate until later? Or maybe you've had an experience that helped you become a more grateful person. Call now, 888-528-2557. 888-528-2557. Pastor Scott Show, Tuesday edition. We're live. We'll be right back. Don't go away.
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3: That we owe a debt to the people who went overseas and gave their lives that the United States might be prosperous and peaceful and free. That we owe a debt to the people who put on a uniform knowing they might never come back. And indeed, today we pay tribute to those who never came back. I think like a lot of veterans, and we're joined by so many of you, sometimes Memorial Day is the most somber and the most sacred of the days on the American calendar. People will come up to our veterans and say things like, Happy Memorial Day, or may you have a blessed Memorial Day. And those of us who served know acutely that today is not for all veterans, as much as we love all of our veterans. Today is for those veterans who put on the uniform, who went overseas, and who never came home.
2: That is Vice President Vance yesterday at the Arlington National Cemetery Memorial Day gathering and ceremony. We're talking about gratitude today and who made sacrifices for you that you didn't appreciate until later. Why do you think that is? Is it just when we're talking about our parents, you know, we don't really get it, I think, as a kid, but sometimes that happens even as an adult. Maybe the boss where you work is making sacrifices on your behalf, or maybe your doctor or your just somebody that you live with, somebody, your spouse or a neighbor or somebody like that. So what, when you think about gratitude, what made you a more grateful person? Have you ever realized that you were taking something for granted? What caused you to realize that? Was it your health, marriage, freedom, mobility, peace? There's so many different things that that can be a part of. 888-528-2557. 888-528-2557. Scripturally, of course, we're told to be thankful in every circumstance. And, you know, being thankful or having a heart of gratitude, it really is in the heart that this matters. And it makes you a better follower of Christ. I think it makes you a better person if you're a person of gratitude. I mean, that's why we teach our kids that. That's why when you go to Costco and you got little kids and you go out and they're asking you for your receipt. And you, if you ever had kids, or maybe you've been behind somebody who has kids, what do they do with that receipt? They draw a little happy face on it, or they draw a little thing, and it makes your line take a little bit longer. But it's so important that you teach your kids what? Say thank you. You know, even though they didn't ask for it. They didn't ask for that little, well, my kids eventually asked for it. Now my kids are in high school, and I still make them write the little thing at Costco, and it embarrasses my kids. But I enjoy that for just dad reasons, I guess. They'll appreciate it later. That has been, part of the story, right?
4: Rubber!
2: 888-528-2557. 888-528-2557. Alistair Begg had some comments on his program about this. This is 4-2. Alistair Begg is one of the pastors you hear on our station.
5: God is not concerned with the mere performance of hospitality or any other good deed, but with the disposition of our hearts as we carry it out. We can think of all kinds of examples in our lives, can't we? Maybe you have a teenager in your home who does their chores with a less than happy heart. Perhaps you have a co-worker who seemingly can only complete a task after complaining about it. Or maybe the example is you, silently grumbling about the life God has given you, or the acts of service to which He has called you. The sad reality is that we are often more like the Israelites than we care to admit. We too forget the great salvation God has accomplished for us, and we too would rather determine the course of our lives than entrust ourselves to God. Yet Paul tells us that when we do things without grumbling, God is making us blameless and innocent, children of God without blemish. Every time we resist the opportunity to grumble, it is evidence of God transforming us.
2: See, one of the reasons that we need to have gratitude is that the opposite of gratitude is often grumbling. And nobody wants to sit by the grumbler. You probably have that person where you work, or you have that person at your church, right? There's that person who complains about everything all the time. They're always grumbling. And I can promise you that when new people come to your church, nobody says, would you like to sit next to the negative person? I'd like you to sit next to Eeyore over here. He's going to tell you how lousy our church is. You don't do that. You want them to meet the friendly person, the person who's grateful, even though there are always things wrong. And Grumpy Fred over here, whatever his name is, he might be right about certain things, but it's annoying. And he's probably a sad person because of that. And he loses friends because of that. The things that are most important, we lose when we are a grumbler. The antidote to that is to be a person of gratitude. 888-528-2557. When did you become a person of gratitude? Did you move, from being a grumbler to a person of gratitude? And what did that do in your life? How did that change things? 888-528-2557. 888-528-2557. You know, as I observe the culture when it comes to gratitude, it's interesting that the more wealthy you are, it doesn't give you more gratitude. It just doesn't create gratitude. People, I think, often think, well, if I just had this much more money, I would be a better person. Not just more comfortable, but I would be better. But it tends to not work out that way. I know people who have nothing who are some of the most grateful people that I've ever

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3: We never had a hot shower. Like, never. That wasn't a thing. Like, think of your heroes, even heroes of the faith. There's nothing. You know, they might have found a hot bath somewhere. They were able to heat water in different ways. There were things that they did, but they never had air conditioning. You know, on a hot day, you just had to sweat it out. Every time you drank water, there was a danger that you were going to get sick, maybe die, wherever that water was. That was the way it was. And there is so much abundance that we have today. See, and that's where abundance doesn't bring gratitude on its own. It just doesn't. I think we get too used to it. It's another reason that we should realize that there are people that we need to express our gratitude to and for, and things that we have that we should be grateful for that are so great. You know, if you're thinking of not bringing a kid into this world because of the crazy stuff that our world is going through, you know what? The world's been a lot of crazy for thousands of years. It's always been crazy. This is the most comfortable time to be crazy, if that makes any sense. 888-528-2557. This is the best time. In a crazy world, this is the best time to bring kids into the world. Are you kidding? And they're going to have it easier than just about anyone else in history, as long as they have their priorities straight. It's a priority problem. You know, if you are a grateful person, if you can see beyond the circumstances of your life to realize that God has a plan for you, that you're made in the image of God, that you're a special person, that you matter, that it's not too late if you're still breathing to make some big decisions in your life. You know what? You can be grateful for that today. I was listening to a guy earlier today who's a Gen X, my age, and his entire job is helping, you know, middle-aged guys, men mostly he's talking to say, hey, you know what? You might have realized that your health has caught up to you. You know, that the drinking you did in your 20s or the partying or the lifestyle, the not exercising, whatever it is, those things that people told you in your 20s you should not do, but you ignored it. Well, it's caught up to you now at this point in your life. But don't give up. This whole thing is, you know what? Yeah, this is that time of life where it's going to hurt a little bit more. But you can change things today. You know, and the thing to begin with is to have an attitude of gratitude. I promised myself I wasn't going to say that attitude of gratitude in the show today, but there it was, attitude of gratitude. I promised myself that. But I think people say that because that's such an important thing to have, to realize that gratitude is something that is so helpful in your life. So when I ask that question, you know, what are some people, what are some circumstances that you have taken for granted? Who are some people who have made sacrifices for you that you didn't appreciate until later? You know what? Take an opportunity to tell them. Or if they've passed on or you don't know where they are, you know, post it somewhere online. Hey, here's a story to tell about somebody who did something for me, and I'm grateful for that. Here's something I took for granted when I was younger and until today, and I'm grateful for that. Big Wave Dave and I were talking about this today, and he told me that somebody challenged him once to get up every morning and come up with 25 things that you're grateful for. That's a hard list, I think. It shouldn't be. Air that you breathe, the water you drink, the food that you've got, that you live in Southern California, and you know, you should be grateful if you're in Orange County, grateful that that tank didn't blow up, right? But there's always challenges where we're at. But there are so many things to be grateful for. Have you ever done that, to make a list of things and just say it every day? He says it changes your perspective for the entire day. Whatever might be going on, especially in times of hardship, especially when things are frustrated, especially in times when you aren't sure, you know, what the next step is, take a moment to be grateful, because there's a lot of things to be grateful for. 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And I'm grateful for you. It's great to be with you, and I took a couple of days off for Memorial Day. Of course, everybody was off yesterday, and I was off on Friday because my youngest son graduated or got promoted from the eighth grade.

0: Some people call it graduation. My wife's not a fan of the graduation thing. I'm fine with it. You know, the whole idea that it's eighth grade and ninth grade. You're promoted, you're not graduated. Graduation is for high school. Yeah, but it's for kindergarten too. Anyway, that happened on Friday, so I wasn't here on Friday. You might have figured that out. But I'm so grateful for my sons and for what the Lord is doing in their life. And I'm grateful to be a dad. 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
2: A whole lot of ballots in the mail. This many people do not live at this address. A lot of ballots. Ballots for L.A. mayor. Yes, yes, yes. And every single one of these is going to be filled out by one person and voting for Spencer Pratt. Spencer Pratt for mayor of L.A. Every single one of these ballots and every single one of these ballots that just came in, we're going to vote for Spencer Pratt by mail. We're doing dozens of them, dozens of them, dozens of them.
1: That is a video of a guy online who has received at least, looks like he's got 8 or 9 ballots in his hands right there. He says all of them were sent to his house, so he's just going to fill them all out and mail them and vote, which, by the way, you should not do. That is illegal. You can get arrested for all that, especially when you put it online. Just ask the lady who had her dog vote recently here in Orange County, which, by the way, the dog did register, the dog did vote, and the vote counted. So this guy's got all these ballots in his hand, and he's going to vote, he says, 8 times for Spencer Pratt. Actually, he says dozens of times, so he must expect other ballots. All of that is a reminder that the primary election here in California is next Tuesday, and you should have your ballot in the mail already. If you didn't get it, you need to call somebody because you should have gotten one, and maybe that guy has your ballot. It's illegal, by the way, to do it, but I think people are probably doing it. As long as they don't question the signature on there, then that's there. But, you don't want to get in trouble for that. The dog lady gets sentenced in October. She pleaded guilty. 888-528-2557. We'll talk about some of the issues going on in the election, and why it is important to vote. What would you say from the standpoint of like moral issues? I don't mean taxes. I don't mean, I think you can make everything a religious or moral issue if you want to, right? At some point. But at some point, it's really just, you know, ideological from a standpoint of big government, small government. That's not just an American argument. That's an argument that goes all the way back. If you have studied the classics, Plato, Aristotle, those guys, they argued about that. Same thing. And those are important. And I think you can make a moral argument about all of it because good policy should benefit people more. However, there seems to be a time today, whether we're talking about abortion or we're talking about homelessness or drugs on the street, those kinds of things, there seems to be a lot of the top issues today seem to be behavioral things and whether or not the government should have a role in that and what role should that be. Case in point is the election here in Los Angeles. Spencer Pratt, reality star, who looks like might have a shot. That's pretty much what he is running on, those kinds of issues today. Go to 18-1.
3: The number one question that everybody has for me when they hear my plan is, how can we do that, Spencer? We don't have the money. Let me clue you in on a little secret. We have the money. It's just being stolen. You pay countless tax dollars. You're taxed on your income. You're taxed on your gas. You're taxed on your property. You're taxed out the... Every single expensive transaction you endure is taxed. Yes, hundreds of restaurants have shut their doors thanks to Karen Bass and Nithya Raman. Businesses are fleeing their terrible leadership, so revenue is decreasing. And I will turn that around, but we have plenty of money in this city. It's just being stolen.
1: All right, so he goes on to give a whole bunch of reasons why he says that the money's being stolen. Some of it is definitely true. We know it's being stolen in the idea of what's happened to the homeless situation, billions of dollars and not really helping a whole lot of people. And there's certainly a place where it's stolen. Like there's probably theft. There's probably people who need to be arrested. What's 800? I think 800 of the hospices have been shut down just in Los Angeles alone. And they've received less than 20 phone calls of people wondering what happened. They're all fraud. Every one of them, they're taking that money. What are some of the most important issues that you see that a Christian should be concerned about as they vote here in California? Locally, California, locally in your city, LA, San Diego, Orange County, Ventura, wherever you're at. What do you think is some of the big local stuff that is beyond partisanship, that is something that isn't Democrats and Republicans? We're in a ultimately almost entirely Democrat-controlled state, especially those of us on the coast here. So that's just kind of the way it is. If you were in Alabama, it would be mostly a Republican-hold state, right? But in this state, it's mostly Democrats. But this isn't just about that. It's about right and wrong. What are some of those issues? 888-528-2557. And do you see that your vote affects those things? That's one of my biggest concerns for us as a nation, is that I'm not sure we understand that our vote is what impacts policy. I think that often we vote, are you voting for Spencer Pratt because you think he's right? Or are you going to vote for Spencer Pratt because he uses social media really well and he makes you laugh? Right? There's a big difference between those two. And unfortunately, I think a lot of the reason we vote for people is either, usually it's just because of the D or the R behind their name. We don't know who they are. All those signs that you put up, all those political signs everywhere, you know why candidates do that? It works. Most voters don't have any idea who those people are in those signs, but for some reason, if that sign that's on the freeway exit that you get off the freeway and you see it, or that sign is strategically placed right before you enter the neighborhood where your polling place is, back in the day when we used to vote in polling places, I don't know if they even do that now. Depends on where you are, I guess, but the reason for that is people are like, well, I like that person's sign, or I recognize that name somehow, and you don't realize that the reason you recognize it is you saw 35 signs on the way there with that person's name on it, but you don't know anything about them. I think we need to vote better. I think we need to realize that if you don't like what's going on with the homeless situation in California, that the reason that it's so bad is voting. That's the reason. 888-528-2557, 888-528-2557. Spencer Pratt has put out some plans for this that are controversial. He was on ABC7 here talking about this with the homeless, 19-1.
4: What are your plans for the over 40,000 homeless in Los Angeles?
5: Yeah, they're not homeless. They're drug addicts. Most of these people are addicted to fentanyl and meth. This isn't Spencer making it up.
4: Are you saying they don't have homes?
5: There is places for all of these people to sleep in LA. No matter what anybody tells you, we have housing and shelter for everyone that's living on the street. They are choosing to be on the street because they want to do drugs. They don't want rules. They don't want to listen. They want to have animals to abuse. This idea that they're forced on the street right now is a lie that our city is perpetuating. We've paid $24 billion to house these 40,000 people. There are spots for all of these people. They are choosing, because they're an addict, and you can do fentanyl and super meth on the sidewalk with no repercussions. These places are not as, they have to follow some rules. You can't torture a dog in some of these houses. You can't just attack people. You can't just be naked.
1: One of the angles right now with the homeless situation is not just the drugs or the handing out of free needles in the parks and all of that. It's the animals. A lot of these animals are treated okay by some of the homeless people who have them. I'm talking about street homelessness, too. We're not always talking about people who live in their cars and who have jobs. There are some street homeless people who have jobs, but mostly, I think he's right, that most of the people that you're seeing on the street, the people that most people are thinking about when we're thinking about homelessness, are dealing with drugs, and they're dealing with addictions, and they're dealing with mental health, and they're dealing with some pretty serious stuff. So he's being questioned about what to do about this. What do you think? Is he right? Or is he, is this not going to work? 888-528-2557. 888-528-2557. 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
4: Where are you going to move?
5: Well, I just released a 9-minute video. So you can.
4: I think I saw your video, yeah.
5: Yeah, so it's very detailed.
4: But it's going to take time to build the facility and money.
5: No.
4: How fast do you think you can do it?
5: These people can literally, I went to Washington and I saw miles of the most insane prefabricated housing and building. I asked all the CEOs of these companies, say, how long does this take? I met with FEMA and HUD, 3 days, 3 days. And all of this is cheaper than trying to take over, kick home, senior citizens out of their buildings is what happens. They kick them out, and then the NGOs come in, and they spend 4 years. This is LA. This is LA's timetable.
4: Where is this facility going to be?
5: It's on federal, beautiful federal land property.
4: Where, in LA County?
5: Well, when I'm mayor, I'll go meet with the federal government, and I'll get the property. Right now, I'm just running, so I can't give you the exact address, because I don't have the legal responsibility to go represent Los Angeles and say, can I have this land? But when I'm mayor, I promise you, because we have the Olympics coming, and everybody in the government wants LA to be the number one most beautiful city, they will work with me to give me the land I need.
1: So he's making a few claims. One of them is that in the 40,000 number is the number of homeless people that are unsheltered right now in the Los Angeles area. Of course, this doesn't include San Diego, Ventura, other parts of the state. He says that in 3 days, enough housing could be put up if you didn't have to deal with all the city stuff. And all the delays, and if the money wasn't going to developers who do exactly that, they spend all this money on single dwellings that are so expensive. The tiny house, one of these tiny houses, it's not really a tiny house, it's the ADUs that they spent $16 million on for 62 of them. It's just unbelievably ridiculous that this is happening. See, I think, pastorally, this is a moral issue. It's not Republicans or Democrats, because I think there's plenty of Democrats. There's one Democrat running for governor who's somewhat on this page, Matt Mahan. No one's paying attention to that guy. I think that everybody kind of agrees, even if he's oversimplifying it, that this could be much easier. What do you think we could actually do with the homeless? 888-528-2557. Is this right? Can we take everybody on the street right now and in a matter of days have everybody sheltered in care? What's missing from that? 888-528-2557. This reporter from ABC7 is really pushing him. He obviously, you never see that push from anybody else, but he's pushing him on these things. He says, look, I don't have the job right now. I couldn't tell you where. But we need to do something. 888-528-2557. 19-3.
4: So you're going to move these 40,000 people somewhere, and you're going to have this facility up in, you said, how long?
5: Here's what you got to realize.
4: 90 days?
5: Let me explain something. These 40,000 people, 60% of them, City Watch just announced this week, are not from Los Angeles. They're not from California. These people have been bussed in by scam rehabs, scam NGOs, scam homeless nonprofits. Yeah. These people, when I unplug them and say, we're not taking our tax money anymore, they're all going to Seattle where the mayor will welcome them. These are products to a lot of people. So the people that want to keep doing drugs and live on the sidewalk, there, a lot of these people are going to leave. The other ones, there's a lot of criminals. There's people that are getting naked in front of kids. They're going to jail. The people that are torturing animals, they're going to jail. So not everyone goes in the same box. So we have the money, we have the resources, and we have the facility.
1: So what he's saying is that a few things. One of them is that there's enough beds for everybody. But as he breaks that down, for some of them, he means prison. For some of them, he means he's sending them back to Seattle where, unfortunately, his terminology that these people are a product. I think that's unfortunately true, right? That's like it's wrong, but that is how these people are often treated, right, by some ideologies. And Seattle is far worse, I think, than Los Angeles when it comes to this kind of stuff, by the way. If you've been up there, it's bad. It's just moving its way down the coast. 888-528-2557. LaVon in Orange, welcome to the Pastor Scott Show.
6: Hi, Pastor Scott. I think the solution is to get these people healed first from their mental institutions.
1: So how do we do that? Do we just throw them all? Can we take these people and put them in institutions of some sort where they're not allowed to leave, where they have to get care?
6: Yes, we can. Just like when they're in, you know, when they go for rehab. But you know, the mental institute, the mental hospitals that we used to have, used to keep them until they were healed. I mean, you know, they had to go through the treatment and all that, and it worked. And then if you put that into, you know, having Christian mental institutions, you know, places like Mike Lindell, you know, you'll get the true help. And then you give them a home and say, okay, we're going to help you get this home. And then the churches can step up and say, okay, we want to help. You know, there's plenty of churches that have businessmen that could hire these people.
1: What do you think? What do you think prevents the churches from doing that now?
6: I don't know. You know, they just don't. It seems like churches don't seem to want to be the hands and feet of Jesus anymore. They just feel like, oh, let the government help them. Well, excuse me, but that's not what God said.
1: I think there's certainly some of that, I think, is definitely, unfortunately, true. But I think some church people would say that there's a lot of government hindrance to that, because you have to have rules and you have to have, you know, to hold someone without their consent, which is what you're talking about with some of these people with mental illnesses or addictions. The church doesn't have the legal power to do that.
6: Well, I understand that.
1: You know, so somehow that. There needs to be a legal way for a facility to exist. And if so, then I think the church definitely needs to be involved in volunteering and staffing those places. I think.
6: Yeah, because I know I'm from Montana, and we had a place called Warm Springs. And these people had to stay there. You know, it was a...
1: Did they have to, or was it voluntary? Did Montana make them go? Like, you're in Helena, Montana, and you're homeless, and I'm sending you to this place, and you can't leave until you're better.
6: Well, some of them were voluntary, but, like, the ones that become violent and are out there destroying things,
1: yeah,
6: those can be said, you have to go.
1: They can be imprisoned, right? So it's a different... When you commit crimes like that... It is against the law, and you can be sentenced.
6: Yeah.
1: And see, we're not doing that. That's some of the problem. Yeah.
6: Exactly.
1: Levon, thanks for calling the Pastor Scott Show. I want to get to some other callers. 888-528-2557. Sherry in Santa Clarita, welcome to the Pastor Scott Show.
7: Hey, Pastor Scott. Good to hear your voice.
1: Thank you.
7: I just wanted to say one thing about, there was a caller that called in earlier about the hospitals that used to be here. I'll be 75, and when we were 16 and 17 years old, I had a friend here in Southern California, and she was in an abused home. Her house was abused, so she ran away, and she spent a lot of time down in Los Angeles and Hollywood, and she slept on the stairway in Hollywood so many times, and the police picked her up, and finally, back then, because there were drugs involved down there and everything else, they picked her up and they took her to Camarillo State Hospital. Mm-hmm. Now, Camarillo State Hospital and Patton State Hospital, which is out in San Bernardino, they both, a long time ago, they were taken away from whatever program was on where my friend went to Camarillo, and she was there for a year and a half, and she got herself all cleaned up and changed her way, and she knew she had to get out of LA, and she moved to Colorado, and she went to school, she became a secretary, she did great, but it was the facility that helped her out. And then the state got so money hungry, now they took that availability away and rented it back out to UCLA, USC. So there's no place for these people to go for help now, with especially, and I agree, 75% of them are on drugs of some sort and they don't want to go. But
1: so what do we do about, that's, I think, the biggest thing is that especially when you're providing, you know, the drugs and the drug paraphernalia, why would you go? And if the number is correct, Sherry, thanks for calling, that 60% of the homeless people here in Los Angeles, although I've heard it's 50% of the homeless in the state, aren't from California. Like, they came from other places. There have been scandals of other cities putting their homeless people or their mentally ill people on a bus and sending them to California or sending them to Washington State, because then they don't have to deal with it. And since we're handing out the needles and in some places even paying people, it seemed like the better thing to do. Then the mayor there gets reelected and, you know, and says, look, I handled the homeless person, when really you just sent them over to Los Angeles. You know, when we get into this, we talk about the people, they need mental health and they need all of this. How do you force a person who needs to be sober, who maybe is certainly criminal with drugs and other stuff. How do you force them into a facility that's going to take care of them? Because certainly they can go voluntarily if those places exist. But how do you force this? How do we really deal with this? Is Spencer Pratt right that we're just going to be able to take 40,000 people in Los Angeles or wherever you're at and put them into facilities within a few weeks? Is that possible? And then what should the church do? 888-528-2557. When we come back, I'll get your calls. Pastor Roger Williams and some others. I will get your calls as soon as the Pastor Scott Show returns here in just a few minutes. 888-528-2557 is the number. 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
3: People ask, how can we treat the homeless? We don't have the money. We do have the money. It's just being stolen. Karen Bass and Nithya Raman have sunk billions of dollars into the homeless problem. But it's all being wasted on dubious NGOs that increase drug use, hand out needles and crack pipes, and actually give drugs to the addicts on the streets of LA. A developer bought a property for homeless housing at $11 million. Days later, the city paid him $27.3 million. A $16 million flip. No new carpets, no pool addition, just straight up fraud.
4: This is a property flip in West LA in the neighborhood of Cheviot Hills that was highlighted in a federal prosecutor.
2: All right, that's a true story, by the way. That's Spencer Pratt talking about the homeless, saying we got plenty of money to deal with all of the homeless, and he wants to put everybody in facilities, and he thinks he can do it in a matter of weeks. What I'm asking is how, and there's a bigger umbrella here, as the election, the primary election is a week away. You need to vote. You need to get that done. Do we understand that on all of these issues, our vote matters, that your vote translates into policies, that the reason we have a homeless problem is because we're voting for people who are keeping it the same way over and over and over and over and over again. So he's going to blame Karen Bass and Nithya Raman, but this has been a problem for a long time. It's just gotten a lot worse for lots of different candidates. I think these moral issues that are such a big deal are resolvable, but I think they take a lot of work. What do you think? 888-528-2557. Pastor Roger Williams, welcome to the Pastor Scott Show.
5: Pastor Scott, how are you? Great to talk to you.
2: I'm great. Thank you for calling, Pastor. How are you?
5: I'm doing well. This is an interesting topic to discuss. It's been an ongoing problem in, you know, not just Los Angeles, but in all of human existence, all of human society. This is a problem that really requires the presence of God. But specifically what you're asking about is Spencer Pratt and his claim to being able to house 40,000 people in Los Angeles in 3 days. Even if he said 3 months or if he said 3 years, it will not happen.
2: And why? What's the reason? Like, why can't we do that?
5: So let's start with this. 20 years ago, when I was building housing, even for market rate housing, the cost was around $250,000 per unit. Today, the cost is in excess of $500,000 per door. It approaches even $700,000 a door.
2: Yeah.
5: And the way that this is actually being financed is using tax credit financing. And it's a real complicated process for developers to go through. And once that money is very, very competitive, and so lots of developers are wanting to build it. But you're not going to build 40,000 units. Where would you put them? The second thing
2: Let me address that, because I think that's really important. Is what he's talking about is not building units necessarily. He's talking about getting federal. What he specifically said was we're going to have some federal land. He didn't identify what federal land. And that he talked to people who said we could do it in a matter of days, have shelters up. So not full units like you're talking about. You know, let's assume he can do that. You know, how do you... There's a bigger, maybe this is going to be your next point, is there's a bigger issue of how do you force people to do that anyway?
5: Yeah, you don't, because immediately, so there are two really serious problems. I know people, I work in this business, and I have for a long time. I'm very familiar with how this process works. And I know people who have put together various projects called tiny homes. Mm-hmm. They've built these projects all over LA County and in other parts of the state. But I also know people who have placed tiny homes at on federal property at the VA hospital in West LA. And when they placed those tiny homes there, the discussion was that this was such a big win for veterans. Well, unfortunately, that particular year when they placed those tiny homes there, we had atmospheric rivers. And, you know, a lot of those tiny homes did not survive the mud.
2: Mm.
5: People can stay in those units. There are lots of different types of problems. So even if we could fix that particular problem today, the reality is that we have many, many people who are addicted to drugs or have other forms of mental health or, Pastor Scott, spiritual problems.
2: Yeah.
5: Right?
2: Yep.
5: Spiritual problems. And even if we house them for a period of time, the reality of the human life that we live today, particularly as Christians who are looking for opportunities to work with people who need to find Christ, the reality of the life that we live today is that many people will stay for a while and then return to the life they were already living.
2: Mm-hmm. Yeah, that's definitely,
5: really unfortunate.
2: Yeah, I think that's been most of our experience, Pastor. You know, let me ask you this, though, because I think this is some of what we're seeing. We have one situation where people might vote for basically more of the same. And as you describe it, that's exactly what's going on with the contractors and everything. Nobody seems to think this is really working, but we seem to keep doing it. Then we have the idea that says, hey, we don't need to do any of that. We're just going to take everybody, scoop them up. We're going to put them on a facility somewhere, and we're going to get that done. I think a lot of people want that to happen, but I think it's a lot more complicated because how do you force people? You know, that's where it comes down to. Even if you could build that real quick and you put it somewhere where, let's just imagine there's not going to be mud and it's stable place. How do you force people who are on drugs, who don't want to get off drugs, or who have mental illness problems, how do you force people to do that? To me, that seems to be the biggest, you know, legal obstacle is, you know, short of making it illegal to be homeless, which, and a crime with a long sentence, right? How do you do it? Is there a way, or are we just resigned to, hey, this is the way it is, and it's just going to get worse?
5: Yeah, so there are a couple different components to this answer, and I want to be brief. I know you have other calls.
2: That's okay. I appreciate your insight.
5: Well, so one of the main issues that if I may speak to you, just, you know, as clergy, one of the realities that we face is that there are people who are simply going to die in their sin.
2: Yep.
5: We have to face that reality. We have to face that reality as a society. We have to face that reality as Christians. We have to face that reality as clergy. You know, we preside over funerals, and that's not something that we're ever wanting to do. We'd rather do weddings, right? But it's a reality that we have to face. And so the next thing that we have to look at is, what does it cost to provide the programmatic components of recovery for people that we place in housing? And it is also really expensive. So we build the housing for them, and then we have to also provide them with, you know, the supportive services that go along with that. And I mean, we have to do it.
2: Mm-hmm.
5: If we don't provide the programmatic services that go along with affordable housing or homeless housing, then people have no tools and resources to actually build from. They don't have any way of escaping what was wrong.
2: We've had some callers who have been homeless and who are doing relatively okay. They have jobs and their stuff, but then they get put into apartments where they have nothing. They have no couch, no refrigerator, no bed. No one's paying the bills. And it's kind of a weird thing. It's like, well, they can't afford this. Grateful that we have the place, but they can't afford to live there.
5: So I want to address that real quickly again. There are, and I've worked with these populations for years. I've operated free clinics and free healthcare services and free food and clothing and provided these types of things. There are lots of organizations that do provide these services,
2: mm-hmm,
5: and do provide these types of commodities to people who are in need. And we do it on a very, very regular basis. what we would want to do is get people connected to those services. And once again, as clergy, we'd like to get them connected to a really good church.
2: Right.
5: Because many of our churches are doing this. And I participate with many, many churches. I mean, we're serious about wanting to help people who are coming to us. But more than that, we go out and find them.
2: Yeah.
5: We go out and find people we can help. And, you know, it is the case that demand always outstrips supply. There are more people who have a need than we have resources for, but yeah, we do the very best that we can, and that's what we're doing with the homeless situation.
2: So, Pastor, I only have a minute. I only have a minute. Appreciate you spending this time with us. So, should we be hopeful that there can be a turn of the corner, like pastorally? Which I think the idea of people dying in their sin is such a great point to this, is that some people are, that's what is going to happen. For sure. But is there a turning point that you see as possible for our society in this, where more people are receiving help, especially spiritual help, and really help getting back to life?
5: Pastor Scott, it wouldn't be a very good sermon if I said no to that.
2: Real quick, about 30 seconds.
5: Yeah, there has to be hope. There has to be hope. So we continue to do the work that we are doing, and we are continuing to believe that God is with us and that we are reaching people and that the situation itself is, in fact, getting better. We have to believe God. We are the ones who have to act in faith, and we share our faith with everyone we come in contact with.
2: Well, Pastor, I got to go to a break, but I really appreciate you calling in and sharing all of that. You know, I think the reality is what I really want to get to with these things. I appreciate your phone call on the Pastor Scott Show today. 888-528-2557 is the number. You know, I'm more of a optimistic person. Is there more that we could do or not? 888-528-2557. Be right.
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2: 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We're talking about Spencer Pratt running for mayor is basically talking about picking up everybody who is on the streets and putting them into some kind of even makeshift facility on federal land. And he's not the first person to come up with this idea that you could do that in a matter of weeks. My question is that possible? And is there, in talking about this, is there hope in this whole area? 888-528-2557. 888-528-2557. 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
3: Hi, thank you for taking my call. So I am involved with one homeless man going on almost 25 years. I just started going shopping for him. Mm-hmm. And I wanted to help him. And I said, I want to help you, you know. And he said no. And then when he said yes, he goes, you're going to go through a vicious cycle. Well, 25 years later, I get what he says. Between the system and the legality is corrupting, and who's suffering? The people. Now, yes, I heard it. One gentleman said they want to be the freedom, blah, blah, blah. Yes, they do that. But then there's the others with my homeless friend. He has obsessive compulsive disorder. He doesn't use drugs, he doesn't use alcohol, what have you, but his mental illness is hindering him.
2: And does he live on the street or does he live in a car?
3: He lives in a car.
2: Okay.
3: And it's in Burbank.
2: All right.
3: Right here in Burbank.
2: Yeah.
3: And it's a vicious cycle, like I said. I have been asking for mental health to come and help. They do come around. They go, oh, I don't know if we can do this. There's legality, this and all that. And then they just, kind of disappear.
2: Yeah.
3: And there's no help out there.
2: Yeah.
3: And every time they come, I go to them, if we do not fix the way of thinking in the brain first, which is not the psychologist, whatever, that doesn't prescribe medication, which
2: he's an example, and Ada, I have a lot of calls, but he's an example of somebody who needs a lot of care, and so how do we get him that care, especially maybe if he doesn't want to do it, right? Or if you...
3: He does want it.
2: So if there was a facility, he would go in it.
3: But he won't go in and no, but before he goes in, people should come out to, because everyone is different.
2: Yeah.
3: Everyone has different things.
2: It's a big issue. Ada, I want to go to some other calls, but you recognize a real problem out there there's a lot of different situations. Is putting everybody in the same facility, is that something that you can do? Because I think most people agree they shouldn't be out on the street. You know, this guy's living in his car. A lot of people are living in their cars. That's not ideal either, at all. What do you do about massive numbers of people, tens of thousands of people who are in the street, they're doing drugs, it's not safe, there's animal problems, there's cleanliness problems. I mean, some of the things that happen to some of these homeless people physically because of the disease and the squalor that they're in is horrific. I'm talking about losing limbs and just some terrible, terrible things. Do we just let them do that, or do we, as a society, force them into something? 888-528-2557. Marcella in San Diego, welcome to the Pastor Scott Show.
4: Thank you, Pastor Scott. I just wanted to say that, yes, this is multifaceted. I don't think there'll ever be an answer. I worked ER for 14 years, but there is hope for those that want to get out, that want to get off of drugs and alcohol. There's a Salvation Army. It has a wonderful program.
2: Salvation Army is a great program, but once again, you have to agree to go.
4: Yeah, you have to want to go.
2: And that's, I think, correct, one of the biggest problems we have, especially in California, is so many people really don't want to. Like, there's facilities. In fact, I've taken people to Salvation Army or taking people to different programs where they could get in, and sometimes they just refuse, or they only last a day or two, and that's it. And that's a lot of people. Marcel, I appreciate you calling about that. And the Salvation Army is a great program. I know somebody in one of those programs right now, and honestly, I didn't think he was going to make it. He's been in there for 2 months. He's doing okay. Doing okay. It's, if you're willing to do what you need to do, there is help out there. So I think one of the biggest issues is, how do you force people to get help or be incarcerated, for lack of a different term? Maybe not prison, but certainly a place where you can't leave. Can you do that? Because I think that's what's necessary if you're going to actually get everybody off the street. 888-528-2557. Joseph in Garden Grove, welcome to the Pastor Scott Show.
5: Hi, Pastor Scott. Thank you for picking up my call once again. I just would like to say that the answer is very, very difficult towards this problem. I drove taxi in Santa Monica for about 3 years, and I've seen plenty of homeless folks down on the Ocean Avenue. And I remember asking my taxi supervisor the same question: how do we take care of this thing? And I was told that, Joseph, if you are a homeless, would you live in Chicago or New York where it's cold climate, or would you rather live here? I said, probably a place where it's milder, which portions of the answer

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3: I would say 97% of the homeless people that they dealt with refused help because they had to work on getting sober. And the thing is that if they were willing, that church put everything into helping those people. It was incredible. And the people running that shelter were incredible people, but it was so rare that somebody really was willing to just say, I want to get sober. And that's a big deal. So the question is can you force people to get sober or get mental care if they need it? Joseph, I appreciate your call. 888-528-2557. See, and on top of that, the politics that's probably getting addressed now a little bit is the idea that many politicians don't think you should make people get sober, even if that's the best thing for them. Governor Newsom.
4: Clean and sober is one of the biggest damn mistakes this country's ever made. I know it's a hold-your-hand idealistic point of view that somehow magically, I mean, God bless some of you. If you're like me, I've been known to have a glass of wine at night watching some of the nightly news. We all need to self-medicate periodically.
3: That's a philosophy that governs a lot of what we have done. I think that has a lot to do with why homelessness is so much worse now, that when you start off from the standpoint of you don't want people to get sober or do whatever you can, even for those who are willing, and you don't think it's that important, you're going to have an explosion of homeless people, which is what we've got. 888-528-2557. Margo in L.A., welcome to the Pastor Scott Show. Hi, Margo. Go ahead.
5: Hello?
3: Go ahead, Margo.
5: Okay, first of all, it used to be illegal. Drunken public used to be illegal. Doing drugs used to be illegal. Camping on sidewalks, camping out with tents used to be illegal.
3: Much of that stuff is still illegal. We just don't prosecute it.
5: Yes, but the bigger problem, in my opinion, is the Port of L.A. and the drug cartel that is being allowed to import, you know, millions of tons of drugs, and that has, it could be stopped. And you know, when they say that Arizona, Phoenix, is like one of the drug cartel's biggest hubs in the United States, don't tell me that they couldn't go after that. They could do something if they really wanted to do something about the drug importation. Because if you get people to get off drugs, they're going to go right back to it when it's flooding the streets.
3: Mm-hmm.
5: But when you say you can't force people, yeah, well, if they enforce the law, they could, because it didn't used to be allowed.
3: You got to enforce the law, and you're right about the cartels. It's another part of this, but if you talk to any police officer working, the cartels are making a mint off of this. And probably all this money that the cities are spending, the billions of dollars from the cities and states that Spencer Pratt says is stolen, or that the government says we don't know where it went. Of course you know where it went. There must be somebody who knows where it went. And it's going into the hands, a lot of it. Yes, there's nonprofits and NGOs and all of that and scams, and there's a lot of corruption, but there's a lot of criminal activity. And every police officer I've spoken to here in L.A. and San Diego says, no, it's the cartels.
5: Also, I will say this. I had a relative who was committed to Camarillo and Norwalk State Hospital. People that, many, many people that are mentally ill, it's because of drugs. It's not,
3: right.
5: I know mental ill group that are not on drugs, but the far majority are on drugs. It has caused mental illness, and they can be committed if we, Reagan and JFK were the ones that let them sign themselves out of, mental institutions.
3: We have to, have a cultural change. Margo, I appreciate your call. We're almost out of time here. Others, I won't get your calls. David wants to say I can't massively incarcerate people without a trial. He's right about that. There are lots of other issues here, but we'll deal with it more because this, I think, is going to be an ongoing issue. I think politically here in this election season, not just next week, but in November as well. Homelessness, a big deal here in California. Pastor Scott Show, go to PastorScottShow.com, PastorScottShow.com to connect with us online. We'll be back tomorrow from 3.

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2: One nation under God. 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
14: This is Seth Liebson for townhall.com. In 1976, Harry Jaffa wrote that in 1776, the United States was nothing, promising to become everything. And having become everything, it was promising to become nothing. This is truer now on our 250th anniversary than 50 years ago. The state of our students' civic understanding is abominable. We are at a record low of students knowing the basic fundamentals of our constitutional and political formation and makeup. This directly results from a deliberate miseducating of our youth, an education system that teaches that America is a blight rather than a blessing on and to the world and its citizens. Who would want to study, much less venerate, that kind of country? C.S. Lewis wrote, "To miseducate a child is to leave him more susceptible to propaganda as an adult. Thus, I give you our disaffected young adults. Alienated from America and her successes, young adults susceptible to carnival-barking podcasters promoting a down-market view of patriotism in America. What a shame at such a time as this. We must take back our schools."
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